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Hello. Today is October 8th, 2026. My name is Dorothy, and I'll be reading for the Talking Information Center an article from the Associated Press World News. The title, Moscow's Secrecy About a Suspected Plague Case Follows a Pattern from the Soviet Era, by the Associated Press, updated October 8, 2026. The Kremlin has long maintained a culture of secrecy when it comes to controlling public information, especially involving accidents, from industrial disasters to health emergencies. The suspicious death last week of a worker at a research lab in Siberia that has fueled global concerns about suspected pneumonic plague is just the latest example of how leaders in Moscow manage the official narrative that often covers up the truth for years. Russia's public health watchdog, Rospotrebnadzor, has told the World Health Organization that no case of plague has been registered in the Irkutsk region of southeastern Siberia. In tersely worded statements, the Russian agency said the lab worker contracted pneumonia of unknown origin and that tests found no evidence her illness was caused by any of the pathogens she worked with at the Irkutsk Anti-Plague Research Institute of Siberia and the Far East. The WHO urged Russia to share more information to clarify the cause of the severe pneumonia, the pathogen that prompted the public health measures and media reports that a second employee had pneumonia of undetermined cause. Scarce official information about the worker's death, which unconfirmed reports in Russia blamed on pneumonic plague, follows the Soviet-era patterns of secrecy in dealing with outbreaks of infectious diseases, accidents, and other emergencies. Here are other examples of Moscow censoring public health information. The 1959-60 smallpox outbreak. In the final days of December 1959, leading Soviet graphic artist Alexei Korkakin fell ill and died shortly after, returning from a trip to India. Doctors initially struggled to identify the cause of death as smallpox, which was considered eradicated decades earlier. Once it became clear, authorities launched a massive effort to contain the outbreak. The KGB meticulously tracked down Korkakin's contacts, and thousands of people were put in isolation. An Aeroflot flight carrying one of his contacts was contacted before it landed in Paris and ordered to return to Moscow. Authorities halted all travel to and from Moscow and launched an unprecedented effort in which thousands of vaccination teams distributed shots to millions of residents of the capital and the surrounding region. International news outlets reported the massive campaign, but Soviet state media kept silent

about it. The outbreak led to 46 confirmed cases and 3 deaths in Moscow before it was contained in 44 days. A novel and movie based on the outbreak appeared later, but the true details of what happened were hidden from the public until the waning years of the Soviet Union. The 1971 Aral Sea smallpox outbreak. During tests of a smallpox bioweapon on a tightly guarded range on Vazos Hydania Island in the Aral Sea in August 1971, a research ship accidentally sailed too close to the aerosolized plume of microbes. A marine biologist on the ship contracted smallpox and spread it to several others in the town of Aralsk, in what is now part of Kazakhstan, resulting in 10 infections and 3 deaths. The town was quarantined, and more than 40,000 people were vaccinated against smallpox within days, but the public remained unaware of what happened. The incident only became widely known in 2002 when U.S. researchers publicized old Soviet archives. The 1979 anthrax leak. In April 2, 1979, anthrax spores were accidentally released from a secret biological weapons lab in Sverdlovsk, the Ural Mountain city that is now called Yekaterinburg. The accident was caused by a worker failing to replace a faulty ventilation filter, resulting in the release of the deadly spores into the air. At least 68 people died in the resulting anthrax outbreak. Soviet authorities officially blamed the deaths on contaminated meat from a street market, and the KGB made sure to keep details of the accident under wraps, confiscating medical records. It wasn't until after the 1991 collapse of the Soviet Union that the truth about the outbreak became known under Russian President Boris Yeltsin, a former Communist Party boss in Sverdlovsk. The 1986 Chernobyl nuclear disaster. When the reactor number 4 exploded at the Chernobyl nuclear power plant in the then Soviet Republic of Ukraine on April 26, 1986, it spewed a radioactive cloud across Europe. Authorities were slow to report the incident and warn the public about the radioactive threat. When Sweden detected the radiation, Moscow initially denied that any accident had occurred. Soviet officials waited for 36 hours before ordering the evacuation of the town of Pripyat near the plant. 5 days later, tens of thousands of people were exposed to radioactive fallout as they marched through the streets of Kyiv during the May Day parade. Despite Soviet leader Mikhail Gorbachev's policy of glasnost, or greater openness,
authorities heavily censored medical data and casualty figures as part of their efforts to conceal the true scale of the disaster. Immediately after the accident, 30 plant workers and firefighters died from acute radiation sickness, and thousands of people later died from radiation-related illnesses. The COVID-19 pandemic. During the COVID-19 pandemic, some independent Russian news outlets and international media reports claim the country's coronavirus toll could be much higher than government officials said. The reports cited a spike in total mortality rates. Russian authorities angrily rejected the claims as part of a Western disinformation campaign against Moscow. Officials in Moscow explained the relatively low death toll by crediting a swift ban on travel from China early in the pandemic, a speedy introduction of restrictions, and a broad testing effort that allowed authorities to spot infections quickly and prevent patients from developing life-threatening complications. Authorities denied claims of widespread shortages of personal protective equipment and questionable infection control procedures at dozens of hospitals. Some medical workers said they were threatened with dismissal or even prosecution for complaining about the situation. In 2020, Russia criminalized false information about threats to public safety, and human rights groups documented that dozens of people were prosecuted for making purportedly fake claims. But at the end of that year, officials effectively conceded the death toll was several times higher than previously reported. In early 2022, Russian authorities reported a total of over 13.5 million confirmed COVID-19 and 338,091 deaths, by far the highest death toll in Europe at the time. Russia's state statistics agency, Rosstat, which uses broader counting criteria, said there were 681,100 virus-linked deaths between April 2020 and December 2021. The system can silence, but it's not competent enough to coordinate, so it produces contradiction instead of a unified false account, Judy Twigg, professor of political science at Virginia Commonwealth University, said in written comments this week. Hello. Today is October 8th, 2026. My name is Dorothy, and I'll be reading for the Talking Information Center an Associated Press article from U.S. News. The title, "The Long-Deployed USS Lincoln is Returning Home to San Diego," by Julie Watson and John Sewer, updated October 8th, 2026. San Diego.
The USS Abraham Lincoln is returning home to San Diego Thursday after supporting the Iran War during a record-long deployment of 265 uninterrupted days at sea that included reports of deteriorating conditions among its crew. Defense Secretary Pete Hegseth flew out to the carrier on Wednesday to give the crew the Presidential Unit Citation, the highest honor a unit can receive that is typically reserved for significant achievement in combat. Hegseth pushed back against what he said were efforts to turn the Lincoln into some sort of a symbol of dysfunction, or a symbol of low morale, or a symbol of a failed mission. He said that what makes the U.S. military and the U.S. Navy and all these sailors different is that you adapt and that you're resilient and you overcome. You finish the mission nonetheless. Hegseth told the crew that President Donald Trump tracked your activities from day one and couldn't be more proud of what you executed. The Navy initially downplayed problems on the carrier. The carrier drew national attention following reports of stress among the crew and poor mental health, as well as supply shortages, including food and hygiene products, during its Iran War mission. The Navy initially downplayed any problems, and Trump commented in August that the Lincoln's lengthy deployment was not nearly long enough. The carrier had left San Diego in November and arrived in the Middle East in January. U.S. and Israeli forces launched airstrikes against Iran on February 28th. Navy leaders, however, eventually acknowledged there were some issues aboard. In August, Acting Navy Secretary Hung Cao said the Lincoln maintained adequate food supplies, but because combat operations limited resupply opportunities, meal options were reduced from 2 to 1 for a short time. He said in a letter to a Democratic lawmaker seeking information that 4 nutritionally balanced meals were served daily. After more than 10 months at sea, the Lincoln's crew got a stop in Thailand early last month on the way back from the Middle East. Long deployments can tax service members. Extended Navy deployments can wear on service members who are away from home for long periods and increase strain on the ship and its equipment. The Navy told lawmakers that 8 sailors attempted suicide during the record-setting deployment, though experts say that number is low in a strike group of 6,000 sailors over 10 months. According to the citation that Hegseth read to the crew, the Lincoln and its strike group executed 3,693 combat missions, delivered 1.37 million pounds of ordnance, launched 450 Tomahawk cruise missiles, shot down 77 one-way attack drones, sank 64 Iranian warships, destroyed 21 anti-ship cruise missiles, and defended against 4 fast attack craft and explosive carrying ships.
the Lincoln, which set a record for days in between ports of call, is the second carrier to endure an unusually long deployment to support the war against Iran and to receive the presidential unit citation afterward. Hegseth and May met the crew of the USS Gerald R. Ford during its return from a 326-day deployment, the longest for an aircraft carrier in the past 50 years, and a record in the post-war Vietnam War era. Another carrier, the usually Asia-based USS George Washington, relieved the Lincoln in the Middle East in August. Hello. Today is October 8th, 2026. My name is Dorothy, and I'll be reading for the Talking Information Center an article from the Associated Press, U.S. News. The title, FBI says it stopped a Mall of America terror attack by a teen after agents sold him an assault rifle. By Ellen Schmidt and Jean Johnson. Updated October 7th, 2026. Minneapolis, Minnesota. FBI agents thwarted a terror attack by a teenager on the Mall of America after monitoring him for nearly 2 years and ultimately supplying him with the AK-47 he planned to use, authorities said Wednesday. The 18-year-old had been on the FBI's radar since December 2024, when he began trading messages with a confidential informant. A criminal complaint says he initially expressed an interest in traveling to Somalia to fight for Al-Shabaab militants. As his plans to instead attack the mall solidified, the complaint says agents sold him the gun and ammunition on Tuesday and arrested him on the spot. This was a radicalized young man who needed to be watched, U.S. Attorney Daniel Rosen said. Agents were able to detect a threat and disrupt it before the defendant carried out his intention to kill, in his words, maybe 30 to 60 people. Sheikh Dun Abdulli Mohammed was arrested Tuesday in a public park in Richfield, several miles northwest of the Mall of America, after he paid $600 to an undercover FBI employee posing as a member of the Islamic State group for the rifle and 200 rounds of ammunition, the agency said. Mohammed appeared in a yellow jail uniform for his initial appearance Wednesday in federal court in St. Paul. He told the judge he did not have a job, own a house or a car, or have any money in the bank. He was represented by Siri Carlson McDowell, a federal public defender. Carlson McDowell and relatives of Mohammed declined to comment after the hearing. Rosen said Mohammed is an American-born U.S. citizen of Somali descent. According to an FBI agent's sworn complaint, Mohammed repeatedly affirmed in chat messages to the informant that he intended to attack and kill non-Muslims at the mall on October 24th,
the date of a scheduled arts celebration by the Hmong community, Minnesota's largest Asian ethnic group. When the informant asked if he was serious about committing the attack, Mohammed replied, "Yes, I am 100% sure," the complaint said, and added, "I would have backed out by now if I wasn't sure." The agent wrote that Mohammed's messages expressed admiration for recent terror attacks, as well as an interest in traveling to fight in Somalia, ultimately for the Islamic State group. He later decided he couldn't afford to travel there and would attack the mall instead, the complaint said. The team first came to the FBI's attention in December 2024, the same month the source began exchanging messages with him, the complaint said. By May 2025, agents were concerned enough that they went to his home. His mother told them he wasn't home from school yet and called the boy's father, who declined to speak with them and said he would give their contact information to his lawyer, the complaint said. What I would say to parents all over Minnesota and all over America, if you get any indication, especially if you hear from federal law enforcement, that your son or daughter is being radicalized to the point where federal law enforcement wants to come and give you that warning, those are warnings that ought to be heeded, Rosen said. Tens of thousands of people of Somali descent live in Minnesota, dating back to when refugees began arriving in the 1990s. Over the years, several have been charged with attempting to join militant groups.

Hello. Today is October 8th, 2026. My name is Dorothy, and I'll be reading an article from the Associated Press for the Talking Information Center. The title of the article is From Politics: Trump's $90 Medicare rebate rolls out, but millions aren't eligible. Critics see a political stunt. By Fatima Hussein. October 7th, 2026, Washington. President Donald Trump says his administration will make one-time payments of $90 per person to help more than 20 million Medicare enrollees pay for their Part B premiums. It will cost about $2 billion. Less than one-third of all Medicare recipients are eligible for the payments, which are expected to be sent out this week. Not eligible are roughly 35 million Medicare Advantage enrollees, millions of other people with disabilities and low-income Medicare recipients. The election year promise that the Republican president made over the weekend comes as the November 3rd midterms are fast approaching, with the cost of living and health care expenses among the top issues for voters. Some questions and answers about the payouts. Who will benefit? Some 20.8 million people in the original Medicare Part B who are living in the United States, not receiving premium assistance from Medicaid or not paying an income-related monthly adjusted amount. Medicare Advantage enrollees who make up more than half of the eligible 64.2 million Medicare beneficiaries will not receive a payment, according to KFF, a healthcare research nonprofit, nor will 12 million low-income older adults and people with disabilities who get premium assistance. The Part B program covers expenses such as doctor's visits, ambulance services, and lab tests. Total monthly costs generally start at about $200 and vary with income. Allison Schuster, a White House spokeswoman, said in a statement that the administration is enabling Americans to take control of their health by putting money directly back in the hands of Medicare patients. When will the payments go out and how will they be dispersed? According to the Centers for Medicare and Medicaid Services website, eligible beneficiaries will receive one $90 rebate this month, with most getting a direct deposit on or around Friday. Others will receive a paper check from the Treasury Department later in October. Juliet Kobansky, director of KFF's program on Medicare policy, said the payment will be automatic. As far as a benefit goes, people don't have to call or sign up. It's just money they receive directly, but not everybody on Medicare will receive this money. A White House fact sheet says people can call 1-800-MEDICARE to check on their eligibility for the premium rebate. To check on payment status, people should call the Social Security Administration at 1-800-772-7222.
12:13. What is the source of the money? Payments will come out of the Medicare Improvement Fund created by Congress in 2008 and intended to make improvements to the Medicare Fee-for-Service program. The fund was created to improve program management and conduct oversight of contracts and contractors, according to the Congressional Budget Office, but its purpose has expanded after various legislative changes. This is not the first time the fund has been used. Democratic President Barack Obama's administration, along with Congress, redirected $20 billion to expand health care coverage through the Affordable Care Act. But under Trump, it is the first time that the fund has been used to directly pay recipients. What are critics of the plan saying? Critics of Trump's promise characterize the $90 payments as a pre-election stunt designed to sway voters rather than address structural problems in health care costs and administration. The top Democrat on the Senate Finance Committee, Oregon Senator Ron Wyden, said in a statement that this is another desperate attempt by a failed president to escape Americans' revulsion with his failed agenda, amounting to one tank of Trump-inflated gas. Trump recently promised $500 rebate checks to an estimated 1 million Obamacare enrollees across 30 states, whom the White House alleged were overcharged by the Biden administration for some fees. Kubansky said the Medicare rebate payments were being doled out when Americans were feeling the bite of higher food, energy, and gas prices. Surging health care costs are only compounding those pressures, she said. This might be helpful for people, but it might not go very far. Hello. Today is October 8th, 2026. My name is Dorothy, and I'll be reading for the Talking Information Center from Associated Press, U.S. Politics. The title of the article, Rubio Refuses to Comment on Guilfoyle Allegations, by Matthew Lee, updated October 8, 2026. Athens, Greece. U.S. Secretary of State Marco Rubio on Thursday flatly refused to comment on a new report alleging that U.S. Ambassador to Greece Kimberly Guilfoyle engaged in improper and possibly illegal conduct before taking up her post. Rubio told reporters that he would not discuss the allegations contained in a Wall Street Journal story that said Guilfoyle had asked a donor and supporter of U.S. President Donald Trump to pay a $100,000 credit card bill just before her confirmation hearing, promising him access to administration officials if he did. He spoke before leaving Greece, where he delivered a speech calling for European countries to return to what he described as their civilizational roots. Rubio said he was aware of the Wall Street Journal's report, which was published late Wednesday, but had no idea if it was true, and he would not address it.
You guys walk around thinking that because some source told you something and you reported it, it's the gospel. It's not the gospel. It's not the gospel for me. That's not the way we do things, he said at the foot of his plane as Guilfoyle, who was there to see him depart Greece, looked on. At a joint news conference with the Greek foreign minister on Wednesday, Rubio said he would not address the allegations while visiting a foreign country, but added, "Suffice it to say, our embassy here is doing a great job. Our ambassador has been a strong ambassador here." The top two Democrats on the House Foreign Affairs and Senate Foreign Relations Committees have called for an investigation into Guilfoyle, but Rubio would not say if he was prepared to open one. Congressional Democrats already were looking into claims reported last month by the Wall Street Journal that Guilfoyle acted improperly while serving as the top U.S. envoy to Greece. The Journal reported that Guilfoyle told guests at a reception that the U.S. could undermine the Greek government if it chose to, promoted the business interests of one particular Greek construction and energy company, and allowed its lobbyists into private diplomatic meetings. Guilfoyle, a former Fox News Channel host and California prosecutor who was once engaged to Trump's son, Donald Jr., has denied any wrongdoing, and Rubio has defended her before. Hello. Today is October 8th, 2026. My name is Dorothy, and I'll be reading for the Talking Information Center an article from the Associated Press, from their business section. The title, U.S. stocks edge further from their record as oil prices rise, by Stan Cho, updated 11:48 a.m. Eastern Time, October 8th, 2026, New York. Oil prices jumped Thursday, and the price for a barrel of Brent crude got back above $105, while the U.S. stock market pulled further from its record. The S&P 500 dipped 0.4% and is on track for a second modest loss after setting its all-time high. The Dow Jones Industrial Average was down 207 points, or 0.4%, as of 11:30 a.m. Eastern Time, and the NASDAQ Composite was 0.5% lower. Stocks bent as a 5.3% rise for the price of a barrel of Brent, the international standard, to $105.54. It's been swinging between $96 and nearly $110 over the last month on uncertainty about when the war with Iran will allow the global energy industry to return to normal. Wall Street also felt pressure from more sharp swings within the bond market. Global oil prices and the war's impact. Brent crude oil is the benchmark for about three-quarters of global oil. West Texas Intermediate is a price barometer for U.S. oil. The yield on the 10-year Treasury
veered from 5.28% late Wednesday to 5.35% early Thursday morning. It then fell back to 5.27% before rising to 5.30%. Despite all the back and forth, it remains near its highest level since 2002 and well above its 3.9% level from before the war with Iran began because of worries about high inflation, big government debt loads, and other factors. Also helping to support yields was the latest report to suggest the U.S. economy is continuing to chug along. Fewer U.S. workers applied for unemployment benefits last week, which may mean companies are laying off fewer workers. S&P 500 earnings growth 2024 to 2026. Earnings growth jumped early in 2026 and continues to surge. Higher yields can slow the economy by making it more expensive for everyone to borrow money. High yields also put downward pressure on prices for stocks and other investments, and those seen as the most expensive often feel the brunt. That raises the pressure on companies to deliver big growth in profits, which can offset the downward push on their stock prices from higher bond yields. A big reason for the S&P 500's rally to a record is that analysts expect companies in the index to deliver nearly 30% growth in earnings per share this upcoming reporting season. That's a high bar. Levi Strauss on late Wednesday reported a bigger profit for its latest quarter than analysts expected, while raising its forecast for profit over its full fiscal year. But its stock nevertheless fell 3.7% after its growth in revenue fell short of analysts' expectations. Pepsi Company, in contrast, added 0.8% after reporting stronger profit and revenue for the latest quarter than analysts expected, and highlighting strength outside of North America. It, though, cut its forecast for an underlying measure of profit this fiscal year. Expectations are likely not as high for Pepsi Company as for other companies because its stock came into the day with a drop of nearly 14% for the year so far. That compares with gains of nearly 15% for the S&P 500 and 27.3% for NVIDIA over the same time, which are both near their records. NVIDIA, the chip company that's ridden the tidal wave of demand created by the artificial intelligence technology frenzy, fell 0.6% and was one of Thursday's heaviest weights on the S&P 500. That was, even though, a bellwether for the chip industry. Taiwan Semiconductor Manufacturing Company reported growth for September that suggested its revenue for the latest quarter was strong enough to top analysts' expectations. TSMC's stock that trades in the United States fell 1.2%.
In stock markets abroad, South Korea's KOSPI fell 2.6% for one of the world's larger losses. It was hurt by a 2.4% drop for Samsung Electronics, one of its two dominant stocks. The tech giant said its operating profit for the latest quarter likely soared to 107.4 trillion Korean won from 12.17 trillion won a year earlier, but that wasn't enough to satisfy investors. Indexes fell across much of the rest of Asia and Europe. Hello. Today is October 8th, 2026. My name is Dorothy, and I'll be reading for the Talking Information Center from Associated Press, the U.S. News. The title of the article is "Trying to Execute Krista Pike Again Would Push into Uncharted Legal Territory," experts say. By Kate Brumback, updated October 7th, 2026. After Krista Pike survived Tennessee's failed attempt to execute her, the unsettled question of whether the state will try again could push Tennessee into uncharted legal territory, experts say. Pike, 50, suffered burns and blisters to her arms, and her prognosis remains uncertain after executioners tried to give her two lethal doses of pentobarbital, her legal team said Wednesday. She was sentenced to death for the 1995 beating and stabbing death of classmate Colleen Slemmer. Although other states have moved forward with attempting to execute inmates a second time, in those cases, the first try had been halted before any drug actually began flowing. Outgoing Republican Governor Bill Lee has paused executions in Tennessee and ordered an outside review of the failed September 30th attempt to put Pike to death. His office did not immediately respond to emails seeking comment on whether the state would try again to execute her. Death penalty experts say it's hard to know what will happen if the state decides to move forward with a second attempt. Whether or not it would be lawful for the state of Tennessee to attempt to execute her again is a complex question that will take significant time, attention, and analysis of her defense team, the prosecution team, the state government in Tennessee, and multiple state and federal courts, said Stephen Johnson, a criminal defense attorney in Tennessee, who is president-elect of the National Association of Criminal Defense Lawyers. Mental competency could be a first hurdle. Pike regained consciousness almost 6 days after the failed attempt to kill her. Her legal team had believed she was brain dead, but after she woke up, she was aware of what happened and was angry and confused, her lawyers said Wednesday. Her attorneys will surely explore the medical and psychiatric impact of receiving two doses of the lethal injection drug and being on a ventilator for several days to determine if she is now legally
competent to even be executed, Johnson said. That will likely include neuropsychological and forensic psychiatric evaluations and potentially other medical tests. And then there would undoubtedly be significant litigation over those issues, which can take years, he said. Other cases could serve as a guide, but none are quite the same. There have been dozens of troubled executions, according to the Death Penalty Information Center, including several attempts that did not end in death. Alan Miller and Kenneth Smith both survived lethal injection attempts in Alabama in 2022. Both argued that a second execution attempt violated the Eighth Amendment's prohibition on cruel and unusual punishment as applied to them individually, which courts found plausible in early litigation stages. However, the U.S. Supreme Court did not agree to decide this question, and both were ultimately executed by nitrogen gas in 2024. Two other inmates, Thomas Creech of Idaho and Tony Carruthers of Tennessee, remain on death row after failed attempts to administer lethal injection drugs. But Pike's case is distinguishably from others where a second execution attempt was made because she bore the brunt of lethal drugs, said John Steiker, co-director of the Capital Punishment Center at the University of Texas. He said other cases involved the psychological trauma of facing an execution effort, but not grievous harm. A similar case that predates the modern death penalty era. Louisiana executioners tried to put to death 17-year-old Willie Francis in 1946, but called off their efforts after an improperly prepared electric chair failed to kill him. But he was executed by electrocution the following year after the U.S. Supreme Court ruled that a second execution attempt did not violate double jeopardy under the Fifth Amendment or constitute cruel and unusual punishment under the Eighth Amendment, attributing part of its reasoning to the malfunction of the electric chair. The court notably said accidents happen for which no man is to blame, but a dissenting justice called the experience of being subjected to a second execution attempt death by installments. It's not clear whether this case would be viewed as controlling precedent because the court has not revisited this ruling using its modern, evolving standards of decency approach to the Eighth Amendment, Steiker said. So I think the guide today would be whether or not it would be viewed as repulsive, according to contemporary community standards, to attempt a second execution, he said. Complex legal issues. Experts said they are not aware of any state or federal statute that explicitly bars a second execution attempt after a first one fails. John Mills, a lawyer who represents people facing the death penalty, said a crucial question would be whether a second attempt to execute Pike would amount to torture.
He said federal courts have declined to intervene

0: in less egregious cases, but noted that Pike's lawyers had previously warned that her medical conditions could complicate a lethal injection and make it agonizing. Facing her death a second time, having thought she was going to die and then instead being tortured, raises a strong claim that a second attempt to kill her would amount to torture, violating the Eighth Amendment, Mills said. Stiker said he believes Pike's case would be uncharted territory if Tennessee moves forward with a second attempt. The most obvious way to avoid litigation over this would be for the governor to commute the sentence, he said. Hello, today is October 8th, 2026. My name is Dorothy, and I'll be reading the final article for the Talking Information Center from Associated Press. The title, Four Astronauts Return to Earth After 8 Months in Space. Four astronauts are back on Earth after an 8-month stay at the International Space Station. Their SpaceX capsule splashed into the Pacific on Thursday, just 20 minutes ago.
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5: Good day. It's the Z-Man again, coming to you from the Talking Information Center in Marshfield, Massachusetts, where we turn the written word into sound for your listening and learning pleasure. And today, it's the Z-Man again, coming to you from the Talking Information Center in Marshfield, Massachusetts, where we turn the written word into sound.

would take Adams' fight to a new branch of government. It also presented a new way for him to challenge the slaveholding establishment. As an Amistad matter made its way through the courts, Adams offered resolutions in Congress demanding the president's correspondence about the issue, including diplomatic exchanges with Spain. When the abolition organizer Tappan visited Adams in Quincy, he asked him to represent the Amistad group, but Adams still demurred, saying he was too old, too busy, and that too much time had passed since he had last argued before the court in 1809 for him to be the best man for the job now. After much persuading, he agreed to take the case. Adams wanted to learn more about the matter. On his way to Washington from Quincy, he stopped by New Haven to meet the captives from the Amistad. He was disturbed by their conditions, especially as winter was approaching, and as a man of deep Christian faith, he was moved when three of the captured Africans read to him from the New Testament. He understood the gravity of the task ahead of him and the moral wrong that would be done should the Amistad captives be sent to slavery in the Spanish Empire. He studied every detail about the Amistad, worrying privately, how shall I do justice to this case and to these men, as his expectations of himself and the public's fascination with the case grew, his concerns became more pronounced. He had time to prepare, as there were delays in starting the proceedings, but the Amistad's day in court finally arrived on February 22nd, 1841. It was George Washington's birthday. The Supreme Court was near Adams' office. At the time, the court and Congress were both housed in the U.S. Capitol, and the justices worked on the Senate side of the complex down a set of stairs to a dark, intimate room in the basement. For the first part of the century, Chief Justice John Marshall had presided in this room. Now Roger Taney sat in Marshall's chair. The government made a simple case. Amistad was a merchant ship flying the Spanish flag. The slaves were cargo, with all of the necessary approvals from the government of Spain. The slaves had taken the ship by force and so became pirates and murderers. Under the terms of a 1795 treaty with Spain, the United States had no choice but to return the cargo to Cuba. Reflecting how the U.S. would want to Imperial Spain to behave were the situation reversed, Attorney General Henry Gulpin twisted the golden rule. Let us do to them as we wish them to do to us. Now it was Adams' turn. Alongside Roger Baldwin, a leading abolitionist lawyer from Connecticut, he made his case. Baldwin provided a logistic rebuttal, challenging the idea that they were pirates, as none of them had sought to

steal anything from the ship. Furthermore, the Amistad's documents were not in order. Baldwin's argument was correct on the merits, but it didn't move the justices. That task fell to Adams, who on February 24 rose to speak. No former president had ever argued before the Supreme Court. Future presidents James Polk, Abraham Lincoln, James Garfield, Grover Cleveland, Benjamin Harrison, William Howard Taft, and Richard Nixon would do so at points in their lives. But John Quincy Adams was the first to do it, both before and after his time in the White House. The courtroom was packed for the occasion. The audience knew they were in for a historic moment. Van Buren had staked out his administration's position. Chief Justice Taney, the author of the future Dred Scott decision, was, to say the least, unsympathetic to the cause of abolition. Five of the justices were Southern slave owners. The odds were not in Adams' favor. Before he came to Congress, Adams was also not known for his rhetorical abilities. As president, Adams had never been a great orator. But during his career in the House, he developed a powerful voice, honing his skills in combat with the slavocracy. He made an appeal to authority, pointing out that he was a former Secretary of State and he negotiated with Spain. He believed the 1795 treaty was irrelevant to the matter at hand. He made political attacks, calling the 5'6" Van Buren a man guilty of Lilliputian trickery, a reference to Jonathan Swift's 1726 satire, Gulliver's Travels, and the inhabitants of a fictional land of tiny people. Adams' main argument, however, was moral. There were two copies of the Declaration of Independence hanging on the court's walls. Adams pointed to them as he made his case, citing the Declaration explicitly 8 times. Its text, he argued, to the justices was implanted in your hearts. Slavery, he said, was not in keeping with the Declaration. Adams argued, if these rights are inalienable, they are incomparable with the rights of the victor to take the life of his enemy in war or to spare his life and make him a slave. He reminded the justices that one of the founders' grievances against King George III was that he'd sent men across the sea for trials in foreign lands, as they were planning to do with the enslaved people of the Amistad. There was no better messenger for this case than John Quincy Adams. No more founding fathers were alive. James Madison, the last of them, had died in 1836. Adams knew this generation well and had grown up with their wisdom in conversations around his dining room table. He was the closest living connection to that generation. Adams was the son of a founder and had worked in the administrations of Washington, Madison, and Monroe. He personally knew Jefferson. He reminded the justices that he had appeared before the court in 1804
and asked the name of those who had been on the bench then be read. "Where are they all?" he asked. "Gone." "Gone? All gone?" he answered as tears poured down his face, recalling his father's generation and what they'd left behind. Feeling the power and gravity of the moment, Adam's voice quivered. He breathed heavily. He told the justice that when their time came, he hoped they'd been able to take their places among the illustrious dead. He'd spoken for 4.5 hours and would again for 4 more. The audience couldn't look away, and the Attorney General was gobsmacked, both at the stamina of the old man and his eloquence. The justices listened to John Quincy Adams, made one of the most powerful and emotional cases the court had ever heard. When the arguments finished on March 1st, the waiting began. The wait would last longer than the Van Buren presidency, which ended on March 4, 1841. While Adams anticipated the verdict, the first Whig president, William Henry Harrison, took his oath of office, but Adams skipped the inauguration. This was likely a wise idea, as it was a bitterly cold, windy day, and the 73-year-old Adams might have fallen ill. 5 days later, Justice Joseph Story delivered the majority opinion of the court. The ruling was definitive, 7-1 in the African's favor. Hyphenated words, I'm sorry. With even Chief Justice Taney in the majority. The justices wrote in the majority opinion, "There does not seem to us to be any ground for doubt that these Negroes ought to be deemed free." They concluded that the Africans ought not be freed. They now owned the Amistad, a major victory. Adams was elated, and he gave copies of his argument to abolitionist groups, which were then printed in newspapers across the country. It was a year and a half from the taking of the Amistad to the former captive's departure back home on the West African coast. They sailed aboard a new ship called the Gentleman, which was provided by Christian abolitionist groups. But before they left the New World, they signed a Bible and gave it to Adams as a sign of their thanks. The Bible was inscribed with a note from a few of the Amistad's groups that had learned English and wrote to Adams, "Most respected sir, the Mende people give you thanks for all your kindness to them. They will never forget your defense of rights in the great court of Washington." They closed by quoting Psalm 124. "Our soul is escaped as a bird out of the snare of the fowlers. The snare is broken, and we are escaped." In 2007, Massachusetts Governor Deval Patrick, the first African American to hold the post, took his oath of office on the Mende Bible. Before Amistad, Adams was a champion of the abolitionist causes. Now he was a hero with a former president in their ranks.
The abolitionist movement was no longer on the fringes of American life. Adams had not only made a point, he had made a difference. He was the leading abolitionist in Congress. He was now willing to fully own it. With Adams leading the charge, abolition seemed like it would one day be possible. Man of the House. The balance of power had flipped in Washington, this time in Adams' favor. For the first time in 1841, a Whig president was in office, William Henry Harrison. The Whigs also had their first majority in Congress, with 142 seats to the Democrats' 98. A Whig himself, Adams was popular with the abolitionists and loathed by slaveholders. He was also more powerful than ever, and he finally became the chairman of the House Foreign Affairs Committee. Emboldened after Amistad, he took on the gag rule. His new tactic was ingenious, if risky. He presented a petition calling for his own removal from Congress due to his abolitionism. The slaveholders in Congress wanted his removal, but by tying it to abolition, Adams would have them violate their own gag rule by debating it. Beyond the strategy, Adams had a propensity for trolling his adversaries and wanted to have some fun at their expense, which meant triggering them and then ogling at the escalating anger as they realized he was goading them. He was toying with them, and an exasperated Southern congressman rose to object. Five resigned from Adams' committee. Three replacements for them refused to take their seats. But Adams was just warming up. He told his friends he had a resolution that would set Southern members ablaze. He made good on his word. On January 25, presenting a petition calling for the peaceful dissolution of the United States over the issue of slavery. This petition came from a group of abolitionists from Haverhill, Massachusetts. They were calling for disunion because they were outraged that their taxpayer dollars were being used by the federal government in ways that supported slavery. When they heard the petition, Southern delegators called for Adams' head, to which he replied, "I am all ready for another heat." More astute antagonists refrained from attacking him, however, knowing there was little they could do. Virginia Congressman and future Confederate officer Henry Wise was one of the more foolish members of Congress. He was furious, and he pushed to censure Adams for presenting such a seditious resolution, ironic given the fact that he would go on to serve in the Confederate Army. Adams welcomed the attack, responding, "Good." He baited Wise, who made the Calhoun-style argument, speaking of slavery as a positive good, and calling Adams a traitor, akin to Aaron Burr and Benedict Arnold. With the floodgates open, other Southern congressmen joined in, offering their own resolutions against Adams. The House was turning into a courtroom with Adams on trial, and he was determined to win that same day. But while Adams was outnumbered, his enemies felt they needed more time to prepare their political assault and moved to adjourn.
After a brief adjournment, a new congressional foe emerged, this time Thomas Marshall, a freshman representative from Kentucky and the nephew of Supreme Court Justice John Marshall. Decades earlier, Adams' father had appointed Marshall's uncle to the court, but now the two heirs of the foundings squared off. Marshall was confident he had the upper hand. He called for Adams to be expelled from the House for advocating high treason. 73-year-old Adams would have none of it. In his second act, he had all the stature he'd built up in his first. But nothing to lose. He wouldn't be bullied. He reminded his Southern colleagues that even if some of them didn't like him, his voters did. If the House approved his removal, the 12th District of Massachusetts would just send him back, and he'd keep up the fight. I have constituents to go to that will have something to say if this House expels me, he taunted. Nor will I be long before you gentlemen will see me again. He spoke with a level of confidence he'd never shown as president. The House adjourned once again, but Adams continued his counterattack. He called one detractor a beef-ridden blunderhead. Others, he said, were drunk with whiskey and drunk with slavery. Wise and Marshall were his top targets. And he recalled Wise's infamous history of dueling before he entered Congress. Then Wise had once been the subject of a censure resolution, but Adams had defended him, reminding his antagonist of that fact. Adams was the chamber. I saved the blood-stained man from the censure of the House. Although his hands were reeking with blood of murder, as for Marshall, Adams had some extra fun and was ready to enjoy himself. Marshall had accused the former president of treason. But Adams pointed out that Article 1, Section 3, Clause 1 of the Constitution defines treason, and what he was advocating was far off the mark. Looking down at John Marshall, Marshall's nephew, he mocked him, stating, "It is not for him or his puny mind to define treason." He suggested that Marshall should go to law school so he could commence the study of the profession which he has so long disgraced. The fight was on. The gallery of the House chamber was packed with spectators wanting to catch a glimpse of Marshall, who was so badly humiliated that his colleagues abandoned him, including Henry Wise. Supporters of censure melted away, but the defense didn't rest. For Adams, this was about honor and principle, and he kept speaking in what was his most fiery moment on the House floor yet. His opponents offered to withdraw the censure resolution on the condition that Adams would do the same for the petition about disunion. But he would let them off the hook, but he wouldn't let them off the hook that easily. "No, no, I cannot do that," he yelled. "If I withdraw that petition, I would consider myself as having sacrificed the right of petition." For a week he spoke, telling the story of his life before Congress and his connection with the founders.
He spoke of his own father, as well as Washington, Jefferson, Madison, and Monroe. He said they opposed slavery, even if they had allowed it to continue, and made terrible compromises over it. The Southern members invoked the gag rule to shut him up, but Adams persisted, knowing he could hold the floor for days and weeks, so long as his strength held. Knowing he was beaten on February 7, his opponents folded. They withdrew the censure resolution by a margin of 106-93. But that wasn't good enough for Adams. He had momentum and responded by pressing more abolitionist petitions, suggesting that he wouldn't stop until the gag rule was eliminated for good. Adams was winning, and so was the cause of abolition. Theodore D. Weld, an abolitionist ally in Congress and an influenced figure in Harriet Beecher Stowe's writing of Uncle Tom's Cabin, saw the events as pivotal. Weld called it the first victory over the slaveholders in a body over yet achieved since the foundation of the government. Pro-slavery faction knew then that the fight against Adams was a lost cause. Marshall moaned that he would rather die 1,000 deaths than again to encounter that old man. Henry Wise had a strange new respect for his foe, calling him the acutest enemy of Southern slavery that ever existed. I mean the old man, eloquent John Quincy Adams, the acutest enemy of Southern slavery that ever existed. I mean the old man, eloquent John Quincy Adams, that nickname stuck. No one would have described John Quincy Adams as old man eloquent before he entered Congress. As president, he had not inspired, but in the House, he was advocating for a cause in which he believed and for which he was willing to fight. He had a lifetime of experience. He had a higher national stature than anyone else in the chamber. As the last great connection to America's founding, he felt a responsibility to stand up for the ideals of that time, even if those ideals had not been made real yet. The Southern congressmen had tried to gag him, but they'd helped him discover his voice. Copies of Adams' speeches were printed across the country. Speaking invitations came flooding in. For the first time, he was the leader of a popular movement, and he loved it. When the British author Charles Dickens and his wife Catherine visited Washington, they asked to have lunch with Adams. They requested an autograph on the way out. Adams wrote of this time that the fame he had achieved was more tickling to my vanity than it was to be elected President of the United States. Not everything was perfect. The abolitionist cause was growing, but still a minority position, both in government and in the country. He'd won his rematch against the censure resolution, but lost another fight over the annexation of Texas after President William Henry Harrison died on his 32nd day in office, and
Virginian John Tyler, America's 10th president,

and an unrepentant slave owner moved it forward. Tyler was an American first accidental president. He only got the top job when his boss died. He had become a Whig only recently and was added to the ticket merely in the hopes that Harrison would be able to carry Virginia with his help. Even in that task, Tyler failed. Adams was not pleased to see Tyler ascend, but Henry Wise was glad that Tyler was now president. Wise was soon appointed America's minister to Brazil. However, Adams wasn't alone in objecting to President Tyler. This was the first time a president had died in office, and there was no precedent to fall back on that would offer guidance on how the succession would take place. The language of the Constitution was vague. It stated merely that the duties of the president would dissolve to the vice president. But did that actually make Tyler the president of the United States? Or was he merely performing the role in a kind of acting capacity? Tyler's opponents in Congress, including the Whigs, believed he was not the president. Many said he should be called the vice president, acting as president. Less diplomatic antagonists called Tyler his accidency. However he got the office, Tyler intended to use his newer power. He vetoed Whig legislation that would have been signed had Harrison lived. Furious, the House authorized a 13-member select committee headed by Adams to investigate whether or not the president should be impeached. The first such committee in American history. Voters took note of the dysfunction in Washington, and the Whigs lost control of Congress in 1842. Tyler held on to power, but he was no longer a member of the party. He was hated by the Whigs, who had excommunicated him, Democrats who didn't trust him, and the Northerners from both parties who were repulsed by the slaveholder. Few members of Congress loathed John Tyler more than Adams. When President Tyler visited Boston in 1843 to mark the completion of a monument at Bunker Hill, the former president did not attend, though he witnessed the battle as a boy. He dismissed Tyler's speech that day as a mouth worship of liberty from the lips of a slave breeder. But Tyler was a president, and he had the upper hand on the issue of Texas annexation. The debate continued in Congress for 2 years, and Adams was pleased when the Senate rejected an annexation treaty in 1844. He hoped his old friend Henry Clay might win the presidential election that year, but instead James K. Polk, the former Speaker and Adams' old nemesis, won the White House. In the closing days of his administration, Tyler pushed Congress on annexation, the prospect of which, said Adams, is death-like. But Tyler got his way. The resolution for annexation passed on March 1, 1845. This was 3 days before Polk's inauguration. On Texas, Adams lost. But he delayed annexation. The fight had galvanized the abolitionist movement. He added his moral authority to the debate against slavery's expansion.
He served 6 terms in the House, winning re-election every 2 years. He outlasted 4 presidents, Jackson, Van Buren, Harrison, and His Excellency, John Tyler. He'd given life to the abolitionist cause. He was proud of his work. He was also proud of his only surviving son, Charles Francis, 1843. Charles was then a member of the Massachusetts State Legislature. He introduced a resolution calling for a constitutional amendment to nullify the 3/5 clause to the Constitution. His father introduced a similar amendment in Congress. Charles would go on to serve as the vice presidential candidate on the Free Soil ticket in 1848, ironically with Van Buren at the top of the ticket. He was Abraham Lincoln's ambassador to the United Kingdom. He helped ensure that the Crown didn't aid the Confederacy during the Civil War. The Adams line held. The closing act. It would have been impossible to imagine Adams' second act when his life began. He was born in 1767, a British subject. There was no United States, no House of Representatives, and abolitionist movement didn't exist. Now they were very real, and they owed much of their current form to him. The United States had changed from an agrarian republic envisioned by Jefferson. Now trains and steamboats transported goods and people across the continent. Americans were corresponding with one another over great distances, almost instantaneously by telegraph. Adams wanted to see what was out there. It had been a long time since he'd traveled far. Before the White House, he'd been one of the most well-traveled Americans alive, serving across Europe. But almost every day of his post-presidency was in Quincy, Washington, or between the two cities. That changed in the summer of 1845 when he decided to make a national tour, crossing from Saratoga to Montreal to Niagara, a journey of 438 miles. Thanks to new trains and new canals, he made the journey in just 2 days and 9 hours. He found that he was known in every town and he had supporters across the region. At every stop, there were people to greet him. He went to church with future President Millard Fillmore in Buffalo. He then rested at the home of Abraham Lincoln, Lincoln's future Secretary of State, and then Governor of New York, William Seward. Streaming down the Erie Canal in every town he visited, Syracuse, Utica, and more, he was welcomed by citizens and dignitaries. He traveled west, and he saw that now, in his late 70s, he had a national following he never could have imagined as a younger man. He loved it. Ahead of his visit to Cincinnati, Ohio, to lay the cornerstone of a new observatory, word spread that he'd be coming. Anticipation grew as he slowly made his way from Cleveland to Columbus. There he met with a group of freemen working for total and immediate emancipation. They thanked Adams for his work in Congress. He replied, "The day of your redemption
is bound to come. You may come in peace, or it may come in blood. But whether in peace or in blood, let it come. The enthusiasm for Adams built into a kind of grassroots support that he never had in the White House. There were parades and placards along the way with words like John Quincy Adams, defender of the rights of man. Even the press loved him. In Akron, Ohio, a young woman spontaneously kissed him on the cheek. Public displays of affection were not what Adams was used to. As a young law student, he'd written against such displays, calling public kissing a profanation of one of the most endearing demonstrations of love. Now in his 70s, he felt the opposite. He kissed the young woman back, declaring that he returned the salute on the lip. Word spread that kissing Adams became a trend. When he went south of the Ohio River, a young woman asked the first kiss in Kentucky. As president, Adams would never have been granted or greeted so warmly. He wouldn't have returned any kisses. Maybe that kind of popular appeal could have saved his White House in 1828. But a decade and a half in Congress made him into a wise politician and a popular figure. He was a relic from bygone era, but he was proving fit for the times. When he returned to Washington for the 28th Congress, Adams' spirits were high, but his health had suffered during the long, cold journey. Soon after he arrived on December 4, 1843, he submitted another resolution to repeal the gag rule. He lost by only 4 votes. Undeterred, he submitted the same resolution a year later. This time passed by 28 votes, including those of 6 Southern congressmen. At long last, the gag rule was gone forever. This was one of the great moments of Adams' time in the House and of his career. He might have ended his second act there, satisfied with a job well done. He had given up hope that the future of slavery could be decided peacefully in the halls of Congress, and didn't believe it would be settled in his lifetime. But he nurtured the abolitionist movement, and it was growing. The energy he derived from it also gave him a reason to keep defying his mortality. The slaveholders in Congress were determined to fight him until the very end, and he intended to drag that on as long as possible. This would be his legacy, and he knew it. The debates on the floor didn't let up. There was a furious exchange with a congressman from Alabama, and Adams' opponent quoted his words back at him, recalling what he had said to the freed black man in Ohio. The day of your redemption is coming. Whether in peace or in blood, let it come. That statement appeared to advocate civil war. Adams, near 80 years old, rose to his feet and thundered back defiantly, "I say now, let it come." Though it cost the blood of millions of white men, the chamber fell silent. He had provoked his enemies and won so many times that he had become irrepressible and beyond reproach. Town of Quincy relished in their fighting septenarians, whose increasing radical abolitionists
didn't cost him support at home. In 1846, he won his seat for the ninth and final time. A few weeks later, however, Adams suffered a stroke while touring the campus of Harvard Medical School. He recovered, but he was partially paralyzed and took some time to regain his ability to speak. He wrote of that day, "From that hour, I date my disease and consider myself every useful purpose to myself or my fellow creators dead." He gave his diary the morbid tale of his posthumous memoir. His second act had been a surprise, including to him. He'd take on a new cause, and he'd show how a former president can not only run for office again, but also make a real difference. His White House years seemed distant, a grim reminder of a long-gone past. His diary entries were cheerful, verbose, with exceptions of fulfillment, free of the kind of self-pity of 1828 and 1829. Now he was satisfied, and he had first found purpose to replace regret. But he wasn't dead yet. His 80th birthday came on July 11, 1847. Adams' friends had loved ones gathered to celebrate the milestone. 2 weeks later, he and Louisa Adams marked their 50th wedding anniversary. His father was never one for sentimental gifts, so Charles Francis handed him a bracelet to give his mother. The family's last party came on New Year's Day when they celebrated the start of 1848. The event was attended by senators, congressmen, judges, and generals back from the Mexican-American War. For many of his guests, it would be the last time they ever saw John Quincy Adams. There was no one quite like Adams. He'd been at the forefront of American life for nearly seven decades. Many of the founding fathers didn't have many or any children. Even fewer of those children had survived to adulthood. Those that did typically didn't amount to much. The few that had were dead by 1848. But here was a man present at the birth of the Republic. He was still helping to guide it more than half a century later. John Quincy Adams entered the House chamber for the 30th Congress, which would be his last. The room fell silent. A nonpartisan reverence left its members unsure of what to do next for a moment. Then they applauded. Northerners and men from the West admired him. Southerners hated but respected him. None of his contemporaries, Martin Van Buren, Andrew Jackson, Henry Clay, held such a place in American history. There was a new admirer in the back of the House chamber. It was a tall man from Illinois with a bad seat. Abraham Lincoln joined Congress in 1847 as a freshman Whig. In front of Mr. Lincoln sat a man from Georgia, Alexander Stevens. Stevens was Lincoln's friend. He was also the future vice president of the Confederacy. Congressman Adams headed
to work on February 21, pulling up to the Capitol in a horse-drawn carriage. The issue of the day was a debate about a peace treaty with Mexico sent to the Senate by President James K. Polk. This was not Adams' concern as a member of the House. What was on his desk was a more benign issue, whether Congress should authorize medals for veterans of the Mexican-American War. Adams opposed even this routine matter as any show of support he thought would signal his acquaintances to the spread of slavery in newly acquired territories. He was prepared to vote no. It would have been his last act of defiance. At 1:30, the clerk began to speak. Adams rose, but his body began to sag. He grabbed his desk, clutching it with frail hands. A nearby congressman from Ohio rushed over and held him up. Thanks to his intervention, Adams didn't crash to the black and white marble tile of the House chamber. A cry went out, "Mr. Adams is dying." The business of the House came to a halt. Members rushed over. Abraham Lincoln watched in astonishment as this immortal figure somehow seemed to be taking his last breath. A congressman from Massachusetts put cold water on Adams' forehead, carrying him on a box sofa to the drafty Capitol Rotunda so that he could get some air. As he lay there, Adams was surrounded by paintings of founding hanging on the wall. There was his father and John Trumbull's depicting of the aging of the Declaration of Independence. Standing next to Jefferson, there was the surrender of General Burgoyne at Saratoga, the surrender of Lord Cornwallis at Yorktown, George Washington resigning his commission. To most of his colleagues, these scenes were history. To the dying Adams, this was not art or history. This was his life. When a cold breeze blew through the rotunda, Adams was moved to the Speaker's private office just off the House floor. One member sent for Louisa, who came rushing to the Capitol from their home on F Street, but he was far gone by the time she arrived. He couldn't recognize her, and she cried at his side. This has been the Z-Man coming to you from the Talking Information Center in Marshfield, Massachusetts, where we turn the written word into sound for you, for the knowledge and information of you. This has been the Z-Man coming to you from the Talking Information Center in Marshfield, Massachusetts. And I say to you, please, please be well. And this is Z-Man signing off.

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1: Here's the forecast for the Boston and South Shore area on the Talking Information Center from the National Weather Service. For today, increasing clouds, temperatures in the lower 70s. Skies clear overnight, temperatures in the lower 50s. Sunny on Friday, temperatures in the mid 60s. The sun rose this morning at 6:47. It's setting at 6:17 this evening. 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
6: Hello, my name is Elizabeth Ingber with the Talking Information Center. This is the Thursday, October 8th, 2026 edition of USA Today. Crime. Krista Pike lawyers said phone frenzy wasted time as execution failed. Lawyers said the failed lethal injection of Krista Pike exposed delays in the state's response and barriers that advocates for the condemned face by Evan Mealon's Nashville, Tennessean. Minutes after 8 p.m. on September 30th, sitting in a dark room with the curtain shut, Krista Pike's only lawyer inside the prison could hear her breathing despite receiving the state's final round of lethal drugs. The lawyer, Randy Spivey, demanded to call the rest of Pike's defense team. To do so, he would have to leave the one place he could tell if she was dead or alive. Spivey was led through a locked door, then another, then four more locked doors, he said. Minutes away from the execution chamber, during which Pike was also separated from her spiritual advisor, Spivey reached the phone, he said. Spivey was led back to the

In the face of silence, another attorney drove to the Tennessee Supreme Court to bang on the door. The state's lawyer in the prison had a cell phone the whole time, Spivey said. Pike's attorneys were eventually able to get in touch with a clerk who handled Tennessee Supreme Court cases before the attorney that drove reached the court. A hearing before the Tennessee Supreme Court was given. It ended a little bit after 9:05 p.m., roughly 1 hour after the second dose of pentobarbital had entered Pike's body, Pike's attorney said. Krista was suffering being tortured in the execution chamber, said Stephen Farrell, a lawyer representing Pike from Federal Defender Services of Eastern Tennessee. Lawyers said state officials were slow to respond during a critical moment in the failed execution of Pike, and the struggle to get to a phone highlighted barriers that disadvantage the condemned. Emails obtained through a public records request to the Tennessee Attorney General's office showed that Pike's attorney sent an email to a clerk advising him that an emergency motion was being filed. The clerk responded by email, confirming the motion had been received. A hearing before the Tennessee Supreme Court began at 8:50 and lasted 6 or 7 minutes, Pike's attorneys said. The hearing reconvened at 9:03 and ended after 3 to 4 minutes. The issue was moot by the time the judges ruled. An ambulance had been called to take Pike to the hospital. At a routine news conference after the failed execution, during which a Tennessee Department of Correction representative normally announced the person's time of death, no one from the department spoke. A spokesperson for the Administrative Office of the Courts, which provided support to the state's court system, said the voicemail left with the appellate court clerk's office from one of Pike's attorneys provided notice of an incoming electronic filing that was immediately processed by the clerk's office. The spokesperson said the office's confirmation of the emergency motion was prompt. Also, the spokesperson explained that rules of judicial conduct prohibited judges from communicating with attorneys for one party outside the presence of the other party, meaning that attorneys for Ms. Pike could not seek emergency relief by contacting the court by phone without attorneys for the state also being on the line, the spokesperson said. A spokesperson for the Tennessee Attorney General's office was told about the outline of this story, including that the office's designee at the execution had a cell phone and that office attorneys had access to more information than defense counsel during the execution. The spokesperson did not address those issues but said in a statement, "The governor has appropriately called for an investigation. We need to know what happened." The Tennessee Department of Correction declined to comment for this story when asked specifically about defense counsel's issues with phone access. Attorneys had raised issues over phone access for years before Tony Carruthers' attorney, Maria DeLiberato, could call co-counsel with news that prison staff failed to set an IV during his attempted execution. A state employee had to plug the phone in, DeLiberato said. DeLiberato, senior counsel at the ACLU's Capital Punishment Project, said inmates' right to counsel was being violated during Tennessee executions. "I can't think of a time when a person needs a lawyer and access to the court more critically than when the state is trying to kill that person and it is going horribly wrong," she said. DeLiberato thought she made two calls while pre-execution procedures were happening. Carruthers, who did not have a spiritual advisor,

0: Pfizer did not have any advocates with him while she made the calls. IV team members were prodding Carruthers in the meantime, DiLiberato believed. Unlike Spivey, DiLiberato made the calls from an area beside the prison's death watch cells, which were outside the execution chamber, DiLiberato said. State employees assisting in the execution initially led DiLiberato through a locked door past the death watch cells, at which point she said she needed a phone right then. They returned to the area outside the death watch cells, plugged in a phone that was on the ground, waited for it to connect, and DiLiberato made a call. Eventually, the warden received a call on the phone mounted to the wall in the execution chamber. Carruthers' execution would not proceed, he said. For years, attorneys argued for better phone access. In 2018, Kelly Henry, former chief of the Federal Public Defender's Office, Capital Habeas Unit, sued to be able to reach a phone so she could alert a judge if something went wrong during an execution. U.S. District Judge Alita Trauger ordered the state to give her immediate access to a telephone during the time preceding and during the execution. Farrell said that Pike's legal team raised concerns about access to a phone before the execution. While the Tennessee Supreme Court was very troubled by the lack of telephone access, it did absolutely nothing to remedy the problem, Farrell said. Pike's lawyer said attorneys from the Tennessee Attorney General's office were being given information that they were not. They learned that an ambulance had been called during the Tennessee Supreme Court hearing with the Attorney General's attorneys, Farrell said. The attorneys from the AG were in communication with what was going on in the prison, Farrell said. We were not. No one was allowing us to know any information except what came to the Attorney General, and that was only coming in piecemeal. The attorneys from the Attorney General's office initially argued against providing life-saving care, Pike's attorney said. The Attorney General's office declined to confirm. In an email, a spokesperson for the office said that it did not direct TDOC or the employees in carrying out executions. The AG's office only provided advice and counsel to the clients. Any such advice and counsel to a client was covered by the attorney-client privilege. Legal. Krista Pike was speaking limitedly as legal team fought for access by India Yancey Bragg, Molly Davis, Amanda Lee Myers, and Evan Mielens. The legal team for Tennessee death row inmate Krista Pike appeared in court October 7th and successfully demanded easier access to the client who remained hospitalized after her botched execution. Pike's attorney, Luke Enan, said in court that her lawyers had to wait for over 2.5 hours in the lobby of the hospital to see Pike on October 6th due to obstacles in the process. Enan also asked the court to provide Pike with a tablet, which she would have had access to during her incarceration. Pike was speaking limitedly, according to Enan, but her attorneys were unable to get her consent to bring a new lawsuit. The glimpse into Pike's condition came a day after her legal team announced that she was conscious and talking in the hospital. Chancellor Ayesha Miles ordered prison wardens to respond to requests for access to Pike and grant Pike's attorneys the same level of access they would have had to her during her incarceration. Tennessee had attempted to execute Pike by lethal injection for the brutal 1995 murder of Colleen Slemmer. Pike survived 2 doses of pentobarbital injections and was taken to a Nashville area hospital. Pike remained intubated on a ventilator and unconscious 4 days after the botched execution. Her attorney said that she suffered severe damage to her arms and her prognosis remained unclear, but at a minimum, they expected a long recovery. Pike appeared to be the first person known to have survived after execution drugs entered her body, according to the nonprofit Death Penalty Information Center. Her attorney said they believed that Pike's IV lines were improperly placed or that Pike's veins had blown, causing some or all of the pentobarbital to enter her arm rather than her bloodstream. The state had not said why Pike's execution failed, and the Tennessee Department of Correction did not respond to a request for comment from USA Today. Pike's attorneys appeared in court on October 7th as they sought to preserve evidence from Pike's failed execution. Pike's legal team had filed an emergency motion outlining what kind of evidence they wanted saved. The list included medical materials used in the execution attempt, surveillance footage, training and employment records of the IV team, communications regarding the decision to call for emergency medical care, and more. Attorneys were also asking to be granted access to Pike to independently document her medical condition. In a response to the emergency motion from Pike's attorneys, Tennessee Attorney General Jonathan Scarametti argued the request should be dismissed, in part because the Corrections Department was already broadly obligated to preserve evidence in cases like this. The response also argued the evidence requested by attorneys was not relevant in the corresponding lawsuit, which was originally filed in January to challenge the constitutionality of the state's lethal injection protocol. The response called the motion duplicative and unnecessary. Miles granted the request and ordered the state to save the evidence. She gave a long list of the evidence subjected to the order, which included medical equipment and communications from the execution. It needs to be maintained, Miles said. Pike's attorneys repeatedly called on Tennessee Governor Bill Lee to commute the death sentence to life imprisonment without the possibility of parole. Lee ordered an investigation into what went wrong, called off the state's remaining lethal injection for this year, and announced the upcoming resignation of Department of Correction Commissioner Frank Strada. The governor's office had not responded to USA Today's repeated requests for comment or to questions about whether Lee would grant a commutation. Pike's attorneys noted in court October 7th that the state had not said it would not try to execute her again. Will Ayers from the Tennessee Attorney General's office said the reverse was also true. As we stand here today, there is no showing that Ms. Pike is subject to an execution again, Ayers said. Miles asked Ayers if the governor's pause on executions would be made permanent. Ayers said he could not answer, as the Tennessee Supreme Court set execution dates in Tennessee. A second execution attempt would be likely unconstitutional, according to Robin Mayer, executive director of the nonprofit Death Penalty Information Center, which did not take a stance on the death penalty. It had been decades since the U.S. Supreme Court had to rule on such an issue, leaving Pike in uncharted territory, Mayer previously told USA Today. There are questions that have never needed to be asked before, and no one knows the answers, she said. Donald Trump. Aide explained Trump comment that Iran could take out U.S. cities. After President Donald Trump suggested that Iran could take out cities like San Diego and Los Angeles, a White House aide clarified the comment by Melina Khan. A White House aide was clarifying a recent comment President Donald Trump made that some leaders condemned as a call for Iran to attack U.S. cities. At an October 5th campaign rally in Nebraska, while discussing the Iran war's economic impacts, Trump raised the possibility of an attack on U.S. soil. It is a small price to pay for keeping the world safe, keeping our country safe, he said. They can take out a city. Let them take out Los Angeles. Let them take out San Diego. This is a very small price to pay. After swift backlash from several California politicians, mostly Democrats, White House Communications Director Stephen Chung took to social media to explain the comment. In a post on X, Chung said that Trump's statement was misunderstood in a media freakout that was not rooted in reality. He was clearly stating U.S. cities would have been threatened if a nuclear Iran had not been stopped, Chung wrote. America is safer because of the president. California Governor Gavin Newsom, a longtime Trump detractor, had taken to social media with numerous posts, including calling out other California elected officials that had not condemned the comments. Let's be clear. The president is advocating for an attack on 10 million plus U.S. residents in two of America's largest cities, his office wrote in one post. The mayors of San Diego and Los Angeles, both Democrats, spoke out to defend the cities. The comments were completely irresponsible. You do not say something like that in jest, Los Angeles Mayor Karen Bass said in an appearance on MS Now. San Diego Mayor Todd Gloria wrote on X, San Diego is not collateral damage, we are not expendable, and we are never a small price to pay. Keep our city out of your reckless war talk. Other Democratic lawmakers in the state, including Senators Adam Schiff and Alex Padilla, criticized the comments as inviting an attack on the cities. Among California's Republican politicians, several appeared to address the controversy while stopping short of agreeing with the colleagues across the aisle. Representative Vince Fong, Republican of California, wrote on X that American cities like LA and San Diego would be under incredible threat if Iran had a nuclear weapon, as California prepares to host the 2028 Olympics, our focus should be on protecting our nation, from securing the border, to investing in Golden Dome missile defense, to strengthening our cybersecurity, not misleading headlines or quotes taken out of context, Fong wrote. Representative Daryl Issa, Republican of California, posted on X, President Trump has taken historic and concrete action to eliminate the nuclear threat, protect every inch of our homeland, and ensure Iran never threatens America or her allies ever again. Politics. Trump offered Florida Golf Club as presidential site by Natalie Nasa Alund. President Donald Trump said a new retreat he hoped to create for future White House occupants at one of his Florida golf courses would be safe, secluded, and similar to Camp David, the storied presidential getaway in Maryland. Details of the proposal, first disclosed by the Palm Beach Post, part of the USA Today network, remained sparse. The concept centered around Trump International Golf Club in West Palm Beach and received positive reactions from local officials. Trump said it was a great idea and it would be used a lot. The property was one of the golf courses Trump owned in the Sunshine State. Everybody wants to go there. The advantages, as suggested to me by the military and U.S. Secret Service, include that there are no high buildings looming over it, there are no houses on it, Trump told reporters on October 7th at the Oval Office. It seems that all presidents play golf. In a statement to the Post last month, Palm Beach County Administrator Joe Abruzzo called the offer a remarkable and historic opportunity. Trump told reporters the location had another key advantage, maximum safety. It is about as safe as it could possibly get. It is only about 2 minutes away from the airport, so they would be at the site and they could spend a weekend there like a retreat, sort of a Camp David retreat. This would not be for me, this would be for all future presidents, he said. First outlined in a September 3rd letter from the golf course's attorney Harvey Oyer to the county commission, the notice said Trump offered to designate the club as a U.S. presidential golf course to be used by presidents and visiting heads of state as a place of statesmanship. According to the letter, Trump International would provide access to all club facilities at no cost to the federal government and cooperate with the General Services Administration and Secret Service to design an appropriate presidential lodging at the property. Under the proposal, future presidents would receive membership at no cost, and Trump International would front the cost of construction as a gift to Americans and Trump's fellow Palm Beach County residents. Oyer told the Post he was looking forward to beginning discussions with the county. It would make Palm Beach County a focal point for future presidents and visiting heads of state, he said. So it seems like a win-win for everyone. When asked by reporters whether he would call it Camp Donald, Trump replied, well, it is already called Trump International. It is one of the best golf courses in the world. Politics. Trump said he rejected investigating Biden and Obama out of respect for the office by Bart Janssen, Washington. President Donald Trump said his Democratic predecessors in the White House, Joe Biden and Barack Obama, had done some very bad things, but that he chose not to investigate them out of respect for the office. You cannot treat the presidency with disrespect, Trump told reporters in the Oval Office. I have had my shot and still do at Joe Biden, at Hillary Clinton, at Barack Hussein Obama. I have had plenty of people say, let's go get them. And I said, no, you cannot do that to the presidency. He did not specify which allegations he was considering against the former presidents or Clinton, the former Democratic Secretary of State he defeated to win his first term. The Trump administration had targeted a number of the president's political enemies during the second term, though he had denied the moves were retribution. The Trump Justice Department secured indictments against former FBI Director James Comey and New York Attorney General Letitia James, who each investigated him during his first term. Judges dismissed those charges, but Comey was indicted a second time for allegedly threatening the president. James had won a $450 million civil case against Trump, but an appeals court overturned the damages. Trump had also called for charges against Senator Adam Schiff, Democrat of California, who led the first impeachment. The Justice Department launched a probe into former Federal Reserve Chair Jerome Powell, with whom he frequently feuded over renovations to the agency's building. Trump's comments on October 7th came in response to a question about whether he expected to be impeached for a third time if Democrats win back control of Congress in the midterm elections. The House impeached Trump twice during his first term. The first time was for dealings with Ukraine, and the second accused him of inciting the Capitol riot on January 6, 2021. The Senate acquitted him in both cases, falling short of a two-thirds majority needed for conviction that would have blocked him holding federal office again. I won overwhelmingly, Trump said. I was never worried about it. He accused Democrats of being eager to impeach him again without knowing precisely why. Despite the accusations and the chance to turn the tables on his predecessors, he thought that would be inappropriate. I thought it was inappropriate to do so because you have to treat the office of the presidency with respect, Trump said. They had done some very bad things. U.S. House of Representatives. Mike Johnson predicted Trump impeachment if Democrats win the House. By Fernando Cervantes, Jr. House Speaker Mike Johnson was warning Republicans that if Democrats reclaim the House in November, one of the first moves could be an effort to impeach President Donald Trump. In an interview with conservative commentator Scott Jennings, the Louisiana Republican argued that Democrats were already laying the groundwork for impeachment and urged GOP voters to turn out despite polls showing Democrats with a growing advantage in the battle for control of Congress. It is guaranteed, probably on the first or second day, Johnson said. Remember, they have already filed articles of impeachment in this Congress, and they are raring to go. Johnson said he remained confident that Republicans could hold on to the narrow House majority. Let's just paint this alternative world, okay? Because I'm convinced, Scott, we could hold this majority, he said. The comments came as recent polling showed Democrats gaining momentum ahead of the midterms. A Reuters Ipsos poll released October 5th found Democrats leading Republicans by 7 percentage points on the generic congressional ballot. A Signal poll published October 7th put the Democratic advantage at 9 points. Johnson framed impeachment as a likely outcome of a Democratic-controlled House. Top Democratic leaders sought to tamp down speculation, saying the issue was not a priority heading into the election. House Minority Leader Hakeem Jeffries told reporters in September that Democrats had not made any decisions about whether to pursue impeachment if they won the majority. We have not ruled anything out when it comes to all of the tools available to us to hold people accountable, and we have not ruled anything in, Jeffries said. That has been our position. That will remain our position. Representative Pete Aguilar of California, chair of the House Democratic Caucus, dismissed impeachment speculation, calling it a Republican talking point rather than a central Democratic goal, according to The Hill. This is something oftentimes I think the right-wing media wants us to talk about, Aguilar said, but it is not at the top of the agenda for House Democrats. Freedom of speech. Free speech groups sued over LA Council's ban on N and C words in meetings. By Brianna J. Frank. Free speech groups were suing Los Angeles over the city council's ban on using the N-word and the C-word during public comments at meetings. The council approved a motion that put the ban in place during the summer of 2025, which said it was necessary because both the N-word and C-word, a crude term often used to disparage women, had been used and disrupted the meetings on many occasions. The Foundation for Individual Rights and Expression and the First Amendment Coalition sent a joint demand letter to the council in July that called the move unconstitutional. The organizations were representing Los Angeles resident Stacy Segarra Bollinger in the lawsuit, filed in U.S. District Court for the Central District of California. Segarra Bollinger had been serving on the Sherman Oaks Neighborhood Council and had used unorthodox means of expressing her opposition to the word ban at city council meetings, such as using the C word while singing to the tune of the Ghostbusters theme song or Adele's Someone Like You, after being warned for doing so at an October 2025 meeting. Segarra Bollinger used the term during her comments at another meeting. Council President Marquise Harris Dawson gave another warning and then expelled her when she used the final second of her allotted time to repeat the word. Citing both the council's word ban and the decorum rules, Harris Dawson said she was banned from all other meetings that day. the federal lawsuit alleged that the council's ban violated the First Amendment right to the freedoms of speech and petition, as well as the Ralph M. Brown Act, a California law that allowed legislative bodies to remove meeting attendees based on behavior that actually disrupts, disturbs, impedes, or renders infeasible the orderly conduct of the proceedings. Among other requests, the groups asked the court to declare that the council's effort to ban participants from using certain words and block them from public meetings over doing so was unconstitutional. USA Today reached out to the city and the council members for comment on the lawsuit. A spokesperson for Harris Dawson previously told USA Today the rule was not a ban on offensive speech in general, nor does it limit the public's right to criticize, protest, or speak passionately. The spokesperson said, instead, it draws a line at language that, by consistent and documented use, has disrupted the council's ability to conduct public business and discouraged public participation. Los Angeles residents representing various organizations and neighborhood councils previously told USA Today that the words were regularly used during city council meetings and described them as upsetting incidents that distracted from the important topics at hand. The free speech groups, though, said such concerns could not outweigh the First Amendment implications. While the council is free to condemn speech it considers offensive, the Constitution prohibits the council from silencing it. Foundation for Individual Rights and Expression attorney Zach Silver said in the organization's joint October 6th news release, giving government officials the power to decide which words people are allowed to use is exactly the kind of censorship the First Amendment is meant to prevent. David Loy, legal director of the First Amendment Coalition, similarly said the First Amendment means the government cannot tell people how they can criticize the government. This kind of censorship is a threat to everyone's freedom of speech, Loy said. Food. Steak and Shake added new protein steak burger to the menu by Mike Snyder. Steak and Shake had a new burger coming to the menu, the fast food chain announced in an August 17th social media post that it would begin offering a new protein steak burger on Tuesday, September 1st. The sandwich, consisting of two 100% grass-fed, grass-finished steak burgers wrapped in lettuce and topped with cheese, onion, tomato, and pickles, weighed in with 31 grams of protein at 530 calories and 6 grams of carbohydrates. That compared to a double steak burger double cheese at 36 grams of protein, 690 calories, and 38 grams of carbohydrates. The menu item came 3 months after Steak and Shake said it would switch to 100% grass-fed and grass-finished beef from pasture-raised cattle for the burgers. USA Today's attempts to contact Steak and Shake about the burger were unsuccessful. The fast food chain's switch to grass-fed and grass-finished beef followed the company's naming of a chief Make America Healthy Again, abbreviated as MAHA, officer, Michael Bose, a developer of the 2025 to 2030 Dietary Guidelines for Americans and a past senior advisor within the Office of the Assistant Secretary of Health, was named to the post, the company said in an April news release. Steak and Shake began cooking French fries, tots, onion rings, and chicken tenders in 100% beef tallow. The moves were meant to align the fast food chain with Health and Human Services Secretary Robert F. Kennedy Jr.'s MAHA efforts. Proud we have RFK'd our fries, the company posted on X in May 2025. Kennedy and Fox News host Sean Hannity visited a Steak and Shake location in Florida in March 2025, Fox News reported. Steak and Shake has been great, Kennedy said March 10, 2025, on Hannity's show. We are very grateful to them for RFKing the French fries. They turned me into a verb. Last year, Steak and Shake began accepting Bitcoin for purchases, too. Steak and Shake is on a multi-generational run with industry-leading same-store sales. We have embraced Bitcoin and MAHA principles, the company posted on August 17th on X. We are proud to be an American company with a mission to change the landscape of fast food with healthier options. We are the only national chain offering 100% grass-fed, grass-finished beef and 100% beef tallow fries. It is not only better tasting, but also better for you. Experts had differed on whether beef tallow was healthier than seed oils such as canola oil. Beef tallow was high in saturated fat and calories and could contribute to higher cholesterol levels. In general, replacing animal fats with plant-based oils, including seed oils, which contained mostly unsaturated fat, was linked to a lower risk of heart disease, according to the Harvard T.H. Chan School of Public Health. These strategies had been paying off for Steak and Shake. During 2025, the company had same-store sales of 10.2% in the fast food category, the best annual performance since Biglari Holdings took control of Steak and Shake in August 2028. Chairman Sardar Biglari said in a February 27, 2026 note to shareholders. That was also the chain's best performance since 1992, he said, excluding the post-COVID-19 rebound year of 2022. We reconstituted the senior management team and embraced a new mission, a new energy, and a new pace, Biglari said in his note. By revitalizing Steak and Shake, we made it relatable to a new generation that is itself faster-paced, more mobile, and keenly interested in quality. Steak and Shake sales during the second quarter of 2026 increased by 13.8%, the company said in a news release. Movies. Glenn Powell revealed he was not a political person, by Kimmy Robinson. Glenn Powell might have political ties through his family, but the Hollywood leading man found that his calling was elsewhere. The Austin, Texas-born actor profiled in Esquire's October cover story, which published October 7th, explained why he did not engage in political discourse. I realized that politics divide people, trying to prove their point. For me, it is the worst version of a conversation, he said. I genuinely do not like the discourse. It is not as healthy as it once was. He went on to describe discussing politics as not presently possible, though he added, I applaud people for jumping into those things and fighting for what they believe in. He continued, if I were a political person, I would be talking about it. For me, my calling is elsewhere. Powell was the middle child of Glenn Sr., who took his wife's last name upon the marriage, and Cindy Powell, who worked in the U.S. Treasury Department during the Reagan administration, according to Esquire. Cindy Powell previously said she worked alongside Vice President George H.W. Bush as the domestic economic policy liaison. Glenn Powell had been famously close with his family and involved his parents in his films, as well as brought them to major industry events such as the Golden Globes. As the Top Gun Maverick star's career began its steep ascent, he was able to use his financial success to ensure his family's stability. Powell, whose home base was Austin, bought the house next door so his parents could move in. He also purchased properties for his sisters and their families. Life was not always comfortable, he told Esquire. Both of his parents received cancer diagnoses when he was 24 and struggling to book roles. Though he was poor and unable to help financially, He was like a telemarketer calling around for donations. In terms of financial motivation, that was it, he said, of shifting his acting career into high gear. When his parents experienced health issues again a few years ago, he was able to afford the appointments with concierge doctors and other medical expenses. I cannot tell you the feeling I had afterward, he said. Crime and justice. One of the nation's most prolific flockers sent to prison for misuse, by Kenny Jacoby, Austin Fast, and Jack Lemnis. A former police officer in Texas, believed to be one of the most prolific flock misusers in the country, used the technology to track his ex-girlfriend and her romantic partners and jeopardized a manslaughter case because of his misconduct, the district attorney who prosecuted him told USA Today. Zachary Klein, an 11-year veteran of the Lufkin Police Department, was sentenced on September 30th to 5 years in prison, 5 weeks after a USA Today investigation found he used his agency's automated license plate reader cameras to monitor individual cars thousands of times. Klein was one of at least 27 police and sheriff's office employees across the country who had been arrested, fired, put on leave, or placed under investigation as a result of USA Today's reporting on widespread misuse of Flock technology. He was criminally convicted. Klein pleaded guilty in Angelina County District Court to felony counts of misuse of official information. Texas Rangers that conducted the criminal investigation into Klein found that he used Flock and other law enforcement databases to track the movements of his ex-girlfriend, her family members, and other men she had dated. His case demonstrated the collateral consequences that officers who abused Flock could inflict on the personal lives of innocent bystanders, including the victims of unrelated cases. It was part of a broader reckoning against Flock across the country that inspired concerned citizens to attend public meetings in droves, cities and counties to cancel the contracts with the company, and prominent politicians to call for limitations or outright bans on the technology. Texas Governor Greg Abbott cited Klein's case in August as part of his decision to forbid law enforcement agencies from spending state funds on Flock cameras. Amy Wren, the district attorney for East Texas's Angelina County, told USA Today that Klein ran more than 25,000 improper Flock searches since July 2024 and threatened people he illegally tracked. Klein was the lead investigating officer in an intoxicated manslaughter case Wren's office was prosecuting. That case was at risk of dismissal, she said, because his actions undermined his credibility as a witness. He was stalking people and they didn't even know it, she told USA Today. He had affected at least one significant case in this office. Klein, who was incarcerated, could not be reached for comment. Dan Simmons, the attorney that represented him, emphasized that none of the charges against Klein pertained to stalking, threatening behavior, or domestic violence. He said he believed Klein's sentence was fair and measured. The overriding story that everyone needs to keep in mind is the appropriateness of the Flock camera system, Simmons said. It is intrusive of people's privacy at levels we had not seen before. It is almost impossible to monitor and control. In response to questions from USA Today in August about officer misuse cases, Flock Public Relations Manager Paris Lubel pointed to recent changes the company made to help agencies identify bad actors, including the audit assistance feature, which she said would become mandatory for all law enforcement customers. Any officer abuse of our system is completely unacceptable, Lubell said in an emailed statement. The people that abuse our system should absolutely be held accountable. Flock was an incredible law enforcement tool, Wren said. It helped her office find missing children and vulnerable adults and solved aggravated robberies and murders that otherwise might have gone unsolved. It was extremely powerful, she said, but lent itself to abuse. I think it is smart, she said, for people to reevaluate how it was being used, how we were going to monitor how it was being used, so that we could ensure if things like this were happening, we were catching it immediately instead of after 25,000 runs. Lufkin police launched an internal investigation into Klein after a USA Today reporter contacted the agency about this pattern of irregular flock searches. The news organization's analysis found that Klein searched 6 license plates at least 7,396 times from December 2024 to November 2025. One plate he searched an average of 20 times per day during a 3-month span. Lufkin police placed Klein on administrative leave and suspended flock use across the department during the internal investigation. Chief Travis Brazil also asked Texas Rangers to perform an outside investigation. Texas Rangers arrested Klein on August 20th. The investigation found that Klein had used flock to track the movements of at least 12 people associated with women he had dated, Wren told USA Today. She said he searched for more people using law enforcement databases that contained information about people's criminal history, active warrants, vehicle registrations, social security numbers, home addresses, phone numbers, and more. A search warrant for his cell phone data revealed that he had searched Google for things such as, what is stalking in Texas? Is it stalking if the victims don't know you are stalking them? What is the statute of limitations for stalking? What is the penalty range for that? And more, Wren said. None of the people that he was watching had any idea that this was happening, she said. He knew what he was doing. They did not. Klein demonstrated a pattern of using coercive controls on at least 2 women he dated, Wren said. That included allegedly threatening to kill himself multiple times in front of children, threatening to set fire to his ex's car, and threatening one of the men she had dated. One of the license plates he searched frequently was registered to the man he threatened, Wren said. Klein denied making the threats in his interview with Texas Rangers, and none of these allegations resulted in charges against him. Wren said her office obtained video of some of his behavior. She said he admitted using flock to search people for personal reasons and made a series of excuses to justify the misuse. USA Today obtained a police report from 2021 showing that Klein's wife at the time called the Angelina County Sheriff's Office. A deputy logged the call as a disturbance. The woman told the deputy that he had revved his truck engine at her in his driveway while she hid behind a tree. Similar incidents had occurred throughout the marriage, she told the deputy, but she said she had not reported them because she did not want it to affect his job. According to Wren, Klein's subsequent dating partner, the woman he primarily surveilled, did not report similar threats because she did not believe anything would happen, as Klein was a police officer himself. During its prosecution of Klein's case, the Angelina County District Attorney's Office obtained a lifetime protective order for the woman, with stalking as the underlying basis. He would have emotional swings, and he would get very rage-like, Wren said. She was concerned for herself and her family members that if he were to get out of jail, what he might do. Klein stopped conducting improper flock searches in December 2025, when officers across the Lufkin Police Department became aware that the search histories were publicly viewable through public records requests of agency's flock audit logs, Wren said. That was the same month that flock, in response to public scrutiny, began obscuring the audit logs to stop the public from seeing most officers' names, license plates searched, and the stated search reasons. Wren charged Klein on August 21st with 100 felony counts of misuse of official information, each a third-degree felony. "To be honest with you, it was going to be more," Wren said. "I wanted it to be a number that signified the significance of what he had done." Klein pleaded guilty to 100 counts on September 30th. Judge Todd Casa sentenced him to 5 years in prison, with credit for 42 days served. Asked why the Lufkin Police Department did not catch Klein's flock searches sooner, Chief Brazil said the agency's prior audits had not drilled down to the search activity of individual users. He noted that flock use remained suspended across the department. Because of the volume of legitimate searches across the department, Officer Klein's unauthorized searches were not readily distinguishable within the broader departmental activity, Brazil told USA Today in an emailed statement. This incident identified a weakness in the department's previous auditing practices, specifically the need for greater review of individual user activity rather than relying primarily on department-wide auditing. The department has taken that lesson seriously and is in the process of strengthening its oversight to provide greater accountability and help prevent similar misuse in the future. Wren said that Flock did not make the audit assistance feature available until January 2026, months after Klein's improper searches began. Before that, understanding Flock's audit logs required a more complex data analysis, like the one USA Today conducted. With around 60 officers, Lufkin was a relatively small police agency that probably did not have the resources to audit the flock logs on a regular basis, she said. She noted that Lufkin was far from the only agency nationally that failed to adequately monitor the officers' usage. "I think that agencies just assumed that the searches that were being made were good because we should be able to assume that our officers are doing what they are supposed to be doing," Wren said. "Maybe it is just complacency." Nation, this state was wanting to ban these popular kitchen countertops by Mary Walrath Holdridge. California was on track to become the first state to ban a popular countertop material amid a growing number of lung disease cases. Quartz countertops, a common alternative to natural stone like marble, exploded in popularity over the last decade or so in the United States due to the relative affordability, durability, and easy maintenance. With that had also come an explosion of silicosis, a debilitating lung disease, in people who work with the material. The artificial stone produced harmful dust when assembled, cut, ground, drilled, sanded, polished, or otherwise processed, causing permanent lung damage to those exposed over time. Concerns about the material had mounted in recent years, leading Australia to ban it altogether in 2024. California, where several quartz countertop manufacturers and fabricators were based, saw a notable rise in cases. "Hundreds of workers have been sickened making quartz countertops, a product we do not need, especially when a safer alternative is available," said David Michaels, a professor at George Washington University's Milken Institute School of Public Health, in an August news release that accompanied a related study he co-authored. "Given the hundreds of diagnosed cases of silicosis in California, there were likely thousands more cases across the country. Californians were waiting for the final word on a proposed regulation that would ban such products. Silica, a naturally occurring mineral used in many manufacturing processes, generally was not toxic to humans. However, breathing in tiny silica particles over long periods could cause silicosis, a disease most common among those regularly exposed at work." This concludes the presentation of USA Today for Thursday, October 8th, 2026. My name is Elizabeth Ingber with the Talking Information Center. As always, thank you.
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2: Here's the forecast for the Boston and South Shore area on the Talking Information Center from the National Weather Service. For today, increasing clouds, temperatures in the lower 70s. Skies clear overnight, temperatures in the lower 50s. Sunny on Friday, temperatures in the mid 60s. The sun rose this morning at 6:47. It's setting at 6:17 this evening. Stay tuned for more heading your way next on the Talking Information Center.
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7: 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J.M. 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
9: Hello, this is Ed Reedy from the Talking Information Center with the Thursday, October 8th reading of Newsmax. Trump says no sign Russian plague case involved bioweapon. President Donald Trump said Wednesday that U.S. officials do not believe the death of a Russian laboratory worker was connected to a bioweapon. Russian health authorities have said that they have found no evidence of plague among people exposed to the woman. We're going to find out soon enough, but we don't think so, Trump told reporters when asked whether the case could involve a bioweapon. The laboratory worker has been identified as 28-year-old Daria Shipilova. She worked at the Irkutsk Anti-Plague Research Institute of Siberia and the Far East and died Friday after developing pneumonia of unknown origin. The case has drawn international attention because of her work at a facility that studies plague and because Russian authorities quarantined or placed under medical observation roughly 200 people who may have had contact with her. Russia's public health watchdog, Rospotrebnadzor, said Tuesday that no cases of plague had been detected among the woman's contacts and that extensive testing had found no microorganisms in her body associated with the pathogens she worked with. The agency also said no infectious diseases had been reported among employees of the Plague Institute during the previous 10 days. Russian officials have identified COVID-19 and rhinovirus among people who were tested, but have not reported evidence of plague or another serious infectious disease. In the previous 10 days, Russian officials have identified COVID-19 and rhinovirus among people who were tested, but have not reported evidence of plague

that it still does not know what pathogen caused the illness and is seeking additional information from Moscow. Marie Van Kerkhoff, WHO Director of Epidemic and Pandemic Preparedness and Prevention, said the agency does not know the causative agent behind the woman's death and needs more information from Russia. WHO officials also said Russia had described the woman's illness as community-acquired pneumonia and that the agency was seeking information about unconfirmed reports that a second employee at the Siberian laboratory had developed pneumonia of unknown cause. Trump said Russian officials had assured U.S. officials that the situation was under control, although he acknowledged that Moscow had provided limited information. China didn't say much, and Russia is not saying much either, Trump said, referring to China's handling of the early stages of the COVID-19 pandemic. But they do say they have it very much under control. The Trump administration has pressed Moscow for additional information about the death and the measures taken in response. Secretary of State Marco Rubio said Monday that Russia should share more information with the international community, while a State Department official said Washington was preparing a formal diplomatic request known as a démarche seeking additional details. The U.S. request came amid questions about whether Russia had adequately notified international health authorities. WHO spokesman Christian Lindemeyer said Tuesday that the agency had not received a formal notification from Russia through the reporting channels required under the international health regulations. WHO has nevertheless assessed the risk outside Russia as very low. Erica Schwartz, director of the Centers for Disease Control and Prevention, said Wednesday that the threat to the United States was extremely low and that federal agencies were monitoring travelers arriving from the region. Schwartz said pneumonic plague can be highly dangerous if untreated, but is treatable with antibiotics when identified earlier. There has been no confirmed evidence that the Russian laboratory worker died from plague, that a plague outbreak occurred at the institute, or that a bioweapon was involved. Russia keeps a tight lid on suspected case of pneumonic plague as global concerns mount. Russian authorities are keeping a tight lid on information about last week's suspicious death of a lab worker in Siberia that has been surrounded by secrecy and claims that it could have been caused by pneumonic plague. While the case has raised global concerns, Russian state TV and other national state-controlled media have steered clear of the subject. Some state-sponsored news outlets withdrew early reports from the case, which has topped independent online news outlets. Russian public health watchdog Rasputra Bendozer said Sunday the lab worker was diagnosed with pneumonia of unknown etiology, meaning its origin was not known. In its official, tersely worded statements, it does not link the case to pneumonic plague, saying only that extensive testing found no evidence her illness was caused by any of the pathogens she worked with at the Irkutsk Anti-Plague Research Institute of Siberia and the Far East. A state TV station in Irkutsk reported she died October 2nd in a hospital in Shelikov, a town just outside Irkutsk. Officials have quarantined a hospital and are monitoring the contacts of the worker who died of what unconfirmed media reports said could have been pneumonic plague, a less common but severe form of plague that can spread from person to person. Moscow informed the World Health Organization that no case of plague has been registered in the Irkutsk region in southeastern Siberia. President Donald Trump said

0: Tuesday he would speak about the issue very soon with Russian President Vladimir Putin and report about it probably tomorrow. Wednesday is the Kremlin leader's 74th birthday. Kremlin spokesman Dmitry Peskov said Wednesday that a Putin-Trump call hasn't been set up yet, but could be organized quickly. Trump said the U.S. stands ready to help Russia. Asked what the U.S. intelligence community was saying about the case, Trump said the U.S. is in very deep discussions on the topic. In response to the World Health Organization's request to clarify the situation in view of media reports alleging pneumonic plague as the cause of the lab worker's death, Russia has declared that no case of plague had recently been registered in Irkutsk Oblast, the UN organization said. Russian health authorities reported a full range of preventive measures had been carried out, including tracing of the dead woman's contacts, medical monitoring, and lab tests, World Health Organization said Wednesday. The Russian note relayed to the Associated Press by the World Health Organization said the test showed no presence of dangerous infectious disease pathogens in any of the contacts. The Geneva-based organization said it has requested further information to clarify the cause of the severe pneumonia, the pathogen that prompted the public health measures and media reports of a second employee with pneumonia of undetermined cause. The organization said it has remained in contact with Russian health authorities and offered technical support. Peskov has referred all questions to Rospotrebnadzor, which does not mention suspected plague in its reports. In its latest statement Tuesday, the agency said the sanitary and epidemiological situation in the Irkutsk region, the cities of Irkutsk and Shelkov, is calm. It said authorities were completing a complex prophylactic measures and medical observations over contacts, adding that so far they have found two cases of COVID-19 and two cases of rhinovirus. No other infectious pathogens have been found among contacts, it said. The news outlet Lydia Baikala, or People of Baikal, identified the dead lab worker as 28-year-old Darya Shipilov, and said she first was hospitalized with cold symptoms September 29th and died 3 days later. It quoted her colleagues as saying she was a highly qualified and diligent researcher. They also emphasized that security rules at the facility established in the 1920s to monitor and study the plague that is endemic to southeastern Siberia are extremely strict. The report quoted Shipilova's neighbors as saying a team of disinfection experts did several cleanups of her apartment, leaving a strong antiseptic smell. The hospital where she died was under quarantine, no longer admitting or discharging patients, although its outpatient clinic has continued operating, according to Mayor Maxim Modin. Irkutsk Governor Igor Kobez said she died of a particularly dangerous infection, and everyone who came into contact with her has remained under medical supervision. The incubation period for pneumatic plague, the disease's most virulent form, can be as short as 24 hours, according to the World Health Organization. The lung-based illness is a less common but severe form of plague that can spread between people via respiratory particles. If untreated, the illness can be fatal, but recovery rates are high if detected and treated in time, it said. Pentagon prepares for possible Iran strikes as Trump weighs action. The Pentagon has directed U.S. Central Command to complete preparations for possible new military strikes against Iran as President Donald Trump weighs whether to resume major combat operations, according to U.S. officials. No final decision or attack date has been set, but the preparations come after weeks of increasingly direct warnings from Trump that the United States could launch another major assault if Tehran does not agree to Washington's demands. Axios reported Wednesday that potential strikes could target Iranian energy infrastructure, military facilities, and nuclear sites, with U.S. and Israeli officials saying renewed combat could occur before the November 3rd U.S. midterm elections or Israel's October 27th elections. Trump has repeatedly raised the possibility of renewed attacks in recent weeks. In an Axios interview published September 17th, Trump said he was approaching a big decision over whether to annihilate the Iranian regime or pursue another course, saying he was considering whether to restart massive attacks to bring the war to an end. Trump again left the military option open during his September 22nd address to the United Nations General Assembly, warning that Iran would face devastating consequences if it refused to abandon efforts that Washington says could lead to a nuclear weapon. Then, in a Time interview published October 1, Trump said expanded U.S. bombing off Iran after the November midterms was possible. Trump also said the United States had spent months rebuilding its weapons stockpile and declined to rule out additional military action if negotiations fail. At the same time, Trump has repeatedly predicted that the war could end before or immediately after the election. On October 1, he said Iran was ready to fold up and predicted that the United States would win the war right after the election, while adding, maybe before the election, according to CBS News. Trump has also accused Iran of using the U.S. election as leverage, saying Tehran believes it can wait until after the midterms for a better negotiating position. The latest military preparations come as diplomatic efforts have stalled. Trump rejected Iran's latest proposal to reopen the Strait of Hormuz, saying its terms did not go far enough. While the administration continues to demand major restrictions on Iran's nuclear program, Vice President J.D. Vance said this week that Tehran must make a meaningful reduction in its uranium enrichment capabilities for Washington to accept a deal. Iran continues to insist on its right to enrich uranium, leaving the two sides far apart on a central issue in negotiations. The conflict, which began with U.S. and Israeli strikes February 28th, has now entered its eighth month and has contributed to major disruptions in energy markets, particularly because of the fighting and tensions surrounding the Strait of Hormuz. The Pentagon preparations also follow a meeting Friday of Trump's top national security officials at Camp David, including Vance, Secretary of State Marco Rubio, Secretary of War Pete Hegseth, CIA Director John Ratcliffe, Joint Chiefs Chairman General Dan Kane, Envoy Steve Witkoff, and Treasury Secretary Scott Bessent, according to Axios. Axios reported that Iran and the broader Middle East conflict were central topics of the meeting, although Rubio described such gatherings as part of the administration's broader strategic planning. The military buildup comes as Trump faces political pressure over the war and its effect on fuel prices ahead of the midterms. Reuters reported Wednesday that two-thirds of Republican candidates in 62 competitive House and Senate races have distanced themselves from Trump on at least some issues, with the Iran war among the areas generating disagreement. Israeli officials are also watching the possibility of renewed U.S. action closely. Axios reported that Trump has spoken with Israeli Prime Minister Benjamin Netanyahu twice in recent days, while Israeli officials believe renewed U.S. and Israeli combat operations could prompt Iran to retaliate with a major ballistic missile attack against Israel. For now, the Pentagon is preparing for a possible order rather than carrying one out. But Trump's repeated warnings, culminating in his declaration last week that renewed bombing after the midterms is possible, underscore that another major U.S. offensive remains on the table if diplomacy fails. Trump says, "I deserve Nobel Peace Prize, but doubt I will get it." President Donald Trump said on Wednesday that he should win the Nobel Peace Prize, but acknowledged doubt about his chances. "I don't know what their decision is going to be," Trump said of the 2026 award, which the Norwegian Nobel Committee will announce on Friday. "They have a reputation for maybe not giving it to people like me." Since his return to the White House last year, Trump has repeatedly said he deserves what may be the world's most prestigious award. "It's about that time," Trump told reporters in the Oval Office. "But I was very honored to receive it indirectly last time by the recipient, who said nobody in history deserves it more than President Trump." Venezuelan opposition leader Maria Corina Machado gave her 2025 Nobel Peace Prize medal to Trump in January as she sought U.S. support for her efforts in Venezuela. Trump said he should get the prize after becoming involved in 8 conflicts since taking office last January. The leaders of Cambodia, Israel, and Pakistan have said they have nominated Trump, though there is no way of independently verifying that. Parties to some conflicts Trump claims to have resolved dispute the U.S. president's diplomatic role, and fighting has flared again in some of those regions, including the Democratic Republic of Congo and along the border between Cambodia and Thailand. A resolution to Russia's war in Ukraine has eluded Trump, who promised to end it on the first day of his second White House term. U.S.-Israeli strikes on Iran have led to a 7-month conflict that has affected global energy supplies and driven gas prices up before November's midterm elections. Pope Leo, the International Criminal Court, and the Special Rapporteur for the Palestinian Territories are among the favorites to win this year. Trump wants Palm Beach presidential retreat by Charlie McCarthy. President Donald Trump wants his West Palm Beach Golf Club to become a presidential retreat modeled after Camp David. The proposal calls for part of Trump International Golf Club to become a permanent official retreat for current and future presidents, as well as visiting foreign leaders, the Washington Post reported Wednesday. The site could host international summits and provide presidential lodging during visits to Florida. The plan was outlined by attorney Harvey Oyer, who represents the club. In a letter to Palm Beach County commissioners, the county owns the land on which Trump International operates under a long-term lease. Just as Camp David, Windsor Castle, or the Elise Palace are known worldwide, so too will the presidential golf course in Palm Beach County, Oyer wrote. Trump would pay to construct the presidential residence and related facilities, according to the proposal, meaning taxpayers would not bear the construction costs. The club also would provide access to its facilities at no cost to the federal government and cooperate with the General Services Administration and the Secret Service on the lodging facility. The project is not expected to be completed before Trump leaves office, and his representatives have pitched it as a gift to future presidents rather than a personal retreat exclusively for Trump. Palm Beach County Administrator Joseph Abruzzo told the Palm Beach Post last month that the county is seriously considering the proposal and seeking additional information. The county also is communicating with GSA and would select a parcel for the proposed facility. "My understanding is that President Trump views this as a lasting contribution to the presidency and to those who will hold the office after him," Abruzzo said, according to the Washington Post. A White House official told the Washington Post that the property offers several advantages for a secure presidential retreat, including its proximity to the airport, separation from nearby homes and buildings, and existing security infrastructure. Trump has generally preferred spending weekends and holidays at his own properties to staying at Camp David, the secluded presidential retreat in Maryland's Catoctin Mountains. The Florida proposal also carries a historical parallel. Marjorie Meriwether Post, the former owner of Mar-a-Lago, left the Palm Beach estate to the federal government after her death in 1973 in the hope that it would become a presidential retreat. The government eventually returned it to her estate because of maintenance costs, and Trump purchased Mar-a-Lago in 1985. The new proposal would make Trump's golf course available to presidents of either party, with future presidents offered complimentary memberships. Abruzzo previously called the proposal a potentially remarkable and historic opportunity that could further establish Palm Beach County on the national and international stage. Trump says U.S. not satisfied with Canada trade talks. By Sandy Fitzgerald. President Donald Trump said Wednesday that Canada wants a trade agreement with the United States, but his administration remains dissatisfied with the terms, insisting that cars now made across the border should instead be produced in the United States. Canada would like to make a deal, but we're not satisfied, Trump told reporters when asked about former Representative Mike Rogers calling for an end to the trade war with Canada. Rogers, the Republican nominee for U.S. Senate in Michigan, has posted a new advertisement calling to end this tariff war. Here in Michigan, we know that Canada is not our enemy, he said. We need to end this tariff war now. As Michigan senator, I'll bring both parties together to lower your prices. That's job number one. Trump said he interpreted Rogers' comments as a call for Canada to reach an agreement rather than criticism of his administration's approach. I viewed him as saying that he thinks Canada should make a deal, Trump said. The president accused Canada of benefiting from an unequal trading relationship for years, pointing to tariffs on American dairy products and what he described as annual U.S. trade losses of $80 billion to $90 billion. They've been charging tremendous tariffs, one-way tariffs, 400% on dairy products and other things, Trump said. Trump maintained that Canada depends much more heavily on access to American customers than the United States depends on Canadian trade. We don't need Canada for anything, he said. You know, they do 95% of their business with us. We do very little with them by comparison. Despite describing Canada as difficult to negotiate with, Trump said he believed his administration is handling the relationship properly. Canada has been very difficult to deal with, and I think we're doing very well with Canada, he said. Trump made domestic auto production a central point of his response, saying he wants vehicles manufactured in the United States rather than imported from Canada. We want to make our own cars. We don't want them to make cars for us, Trump said. Because if they make a car, we're not making a car. We don't need them to make cars. His comments echoed his broader remarks about tariffs, encouraging companies to build factories in the U.S. Earlier in the exchange with reporters, Trump said tariffs were driving investment in domestic semiconductor plants and would make the country increasingly self-sufficient. We were subsidizing all these places all over the world. Not going to happen anymore, he said. Trump closed the Cana exchange by reiterating that he would not accept a continuation of the trading relationship he described. Canada has been ripping us off for many, many years, and they're not going to rip us off anymore, he said. Minnesota teen charged in ISIS-inspired Mall of America plot by Solange Reiner. An 18-year-old Minnesota man has been charged with plotting a mass shooting at the Mall of America in support of the Islamic State group, the Justice Department announced Wednesday. Shikadun Abdullah Mohammed of Richfield was charged by complaint with one count of knowingly receiving a firearm and ammunition to commit a federal crime of terrorism. The FBI arrested him Tuesday, and he made his initial appearance Wednesday before U.S. Magistrate Judge Elizabeth Cowan Wright. According to the complaint, Mahmoud exchanged hundreds of messages with a confidential source beginning around December 2024, expressing a desire to travel to Somalia to fight for a designated foreign terrorist organization. Prosecutors said he repeatedly stated that if he could not afford to travel overseas, he would carry out a mass casualty attack in Minnesota instead. In July, Mahmoud allegedly said he wanted to attack the Mall of America because it claimed it was owned by Jews, plus wrote that he wanted to kill 30 to 60 people. In August and September, he allegedly discussed buying a gun and recruiting others and sent a video of himself pledging allegiance to ISIS. Prosecutors said Mahmoud identified October 24th as the date for the attack and sent the source a link to a Hmong art celebration scheduled at the mall that day. On Tuesday, an undercover FBI employee sold Mahmoud an AK-47 rifle, four 30-round magazines, and about 200 rounds of ammunition for roughly $600 in cash. The FBI had made the rifle inoperable. Mahmoud was arrested shortly after the sale, during which he allegedly reaffirmed his plan to shoot people at the mall. This individual allegedly obtained a weapon he hoped to use in a mass casualty attack in support of ISIS. But this FBI arrested him and put a stop to his plans, FBI Director Kash Patel said. Assistant Attorney General for National Security John A. Eisenberg and Mahmoud expressed a desire to emulate ISIS-inspired attacks, including the 2016 Pulse nightclub shooting in Orlando, Florida, and the 2025 New Year's Day attack in New Orleans. As alleged in the criminal complaint, Mahmoud took substantial steps to plot to murder innocent people in the name of ISIS, said U.S. Attorney Daniel N. Rosen for the District of Minnesota. The case was investigated by the FBI, the Joint Terrorism Task Force, and the Bloomington Police Department with help from IRS criminal investigation. A report says GOP and Dems eight House races as election bellwethers. With less than 4 weeks until Election Day, the two parties' House campaign arms are pointing to eight races outside the most closely watched battlegrounds as potentially early indicators of how the fight for control of the chamber is unfolding. Officials with the Democratic Congressional Campaign Committee and the National Republican Congressional Committee each identified four sleeper races to Politico where an upset would signal their party is having a strong night. The races stretch from Colorado and Iowa to New York and New Mexico and include districts that President Donald Trump carried by margins ranging from less than 1 percentage point to 15 percentage points in 2024. Our job is to make sure that we raise as much as we can to expand this battlefield as far as we can. DCCC Deputy Executive Director Will Van Nuys told Politico. Democrats are watching Republican-held seats in Colorado's 5th, Iowa's 2nd, Kentucky's 6th, and Wisconsin's 1st congressional districts. Representative Jeff Crank, Republican from Colorado, won by nearly 14 points in 2024, but Democrats believe demographic changes around Colorado Springs have put the district within reach. The Cook Political Report now rates the race between Crank and Democratic Jessica Killing as lean Republican. Democrats also see an opening in northeastern Iowa, where Republican Representative Ashley Hinson's U.S. Senate campaign created an open seat, and in Kentucky, where Republican Representative Andy Barr likewise left his Lexington area district open to run for U.S. Senate. Democrat Zach Dembo released an internal poll in September showing him ahead by 5 points in Kentucky, according to Politico. The district of Representative Brian Steele, Republican from Wisconsin, rounds out the Democrats' list, with Van Nuys arguing Democrat Mitchell Berman, an emergency room nurse, presents a strong contrast with the Republican incumbent. Republicans, meanwhile, identified Democratic-held seats in New Mexico's 2nd, New York's 3rd, and Nevada's 3rd districts, along with the open Republican-held 1st congressional district in Arizona, as races where they could outperform expectations. NRCC Communications Director Will Kiley pointed to Republican Greg Cunningham in New Mexico and former State Assembly member Mike LaPietre, who is challenging New York Democrat Representative Tom Suozzi in a rematch after losing by about 4 points in 2024. Republicans also believe former NFL kicker Jay Feely can hold Arizona's 1st district against former Democratic State Representative Amish Shah. More than $31 million in spending has been reserved in the race, Politico reported. In Nevada, Republican Marty O'Donnell, a video game composer who worked on the Halo franchise, has put $3 million of his own money behind his challenge to Democratic Representative Susie Lee. "We're not saying that this won't be a tough fight to the end," Kiley told Politico, "but we know we feel very good about where we stand." The world has nearly burn through its oil stockpile buffer, executives say. The amount of oil in storage that is accessible to the global market is running low, industry executives said at a forum in London this week, making the market more fragile and putting upward pressure on prices. Governments and energy companies have drawn oil from stockpiles to alleviate pressure in a global oil market facing unprecedented supply disruptions this year due to the wars in the Middle East and Ukraine. Less than 6 billion barrels of commercial inventories remain today, with the vast majority not practically available. So the system is already straining. Amin Nasser, CEO of Saudi Arabia's state oil company, Saudi Aramco, said at the Energy Intelligence Forum in London. More than 1 billion barrels of oil have been released mainly from onshore commercial inventories since the start of this year's Middle East crisis, which was the last major tool in the box, Nasser said. The International Energy Agency, the West's oil watchdog and coordinator of its strategic oil reserves, is preparing to release 100 million barrels of crude and diesel to help alleviate soaring diesel prices. But it is not clear if some of that total will include volumes from the record first 400 million barrel release in March that hasn't hit the market yet. "It took a lot of negotiations, but it is 100 million, Nasser said of the IEA decision. "Inventories are reaching a stress level. Only 10% or less is available. That's why they struggle with 100 million barrels. World oil demand is about 102 million barrels per day, according to the IEA. The loss of the oil market's buffers has made the market more fragile, Chevron CEO Mike Wirth said on Tuesday, adding that this has increased oil's price floor. Oil market turmoil will continue beyond next year, executives said at the conference on Monday, as it could take years to refill inventories on top of meeting global demand. Not all oil in storage is immediately usable because of operational factors like tank bottoms or oil sat in pipelines, as well as political factors like government rules dictating minimum levels of emergency stocks. There is huge demand to build additional inventories around the globe, Nasser added. Kuwait Petroleum Corporation CEO Sheikh Nawif Al-Saba said his company is aiming to build out storage domestically and at its overseas refineries. The world is reliant on the seaborne oil exports escaping the Middle East to keep things in balance as we go through winter, because there aren't any more inventories to drain in the West, the CEO of commodities trader Vital, Russell Hardy, said. Stocks of crude oil in the U.S. Strategic Petroleum Reserve are at their lowest since October 1982, according to data from the Department of Energy. Natural gas inventories are also depleted, making prices vulnerable to spikes. A bad winter could bring about a bloodbath in the gas market in the first quarter of 2027 if storage hits minimal levels, Petronas CEO Tanguk Muhammad Tawfiq said. Russian strikes on Ukrainian cities kill 25. Russian missile and drone attacks on Kiev and a dozen other Ukrainian regions overnight killed at least 25 civilians, including five children, and wounded around 100, Ukrainian officials said. The five children were killed when a Russian missile struck an apartment building, Ukrainian President Volodymyr Zelensky said. Three were a one-year-old and another was eight. Zelensky had warned the previous day that intelligence services had concluded that Russia was building up for a massive strike. Although Ukraine knew about the looming attack, which coincided with Russian President Vladimir Putin's 74th birthday, it couldn't repel it completely. This is the gift that Putin gave himself for his birthday, the killing of children, the killing of people, Zelensky said in an evening address on Wednesday. The deaths and damage illustrated the difficulty Ukraine has in countering Russia's ballistic missiles and the new jet-powered drones used in Moscow's escalating bombardments. Without ammunition for its U.S.-made Patriot air defense systems, Ukraine can't stop Russian ballistic weapons. It is racing to develop a new generation of interceptors fast enough to catch Moscow's high-flying jet-propelled drones. Russia and Ukraine are engaged in a long-range aerial war as their armies remain largely deadlocked on the battlefield, more than 4.5 years after Moscow's all-out invasion of its neighbor. The unrelenting aerial attacks are hurting Russia, but could be ruinous for smaller Ukraine. U.S.-led peace efforts appear unlikely to bring any short-term relief, with the possibility of holding low-level technical talks still under discussion. Putin, meanwhile, is pressing ahead with the invasion in the belief that Ukrainians will buckle under the pressure and Kiev's Western supporters won't stay the course, Western analysts say. Russia is pursuing a deliberate strategy of terror, European Commission President Ursula von der Leyen said on X, trying to make daily life impossible for Ukrainians who want to live in peace. A Russian strike destroyed an apartment block in Pirluki, in Ukraine's northern Chernihiv region, killing 19 people, including five children, Zelensky said. Authorities said around 50 were wounded. Deaths were also reported in three other Ukrainian cities, including the capital Kiev, according to Zelensky. The Russians want to strike painfully and demonstratively, the Ukrainian leader said on social media. Ukraine is looking worldwide for available Patriot missiles, which are in short supply due to the Iran war. Russian ballistic missiles remain the greatest challenge, and air defense packages for us right now are a vital necessity, Zelensky said. In Kermanchuk, in the Poltava region, two people were killed and seven injured, said Vitaly Dagrinvich, head of the regional military administration, and a rescue operation was continuing. That is exactly what the enemy is counting on, for us to be afraid to fall asleep, to let our children out of our sight, to plan anything, so that everyone thinks next time it could be my address, he said. Russian Defense Ministry said the military carried out a massive strike overnight targeting industrial facilities involved in the production and storage of missiles and drones across Ukraine. The ministry said that port and ship repair facilities in the southern Odessa region and ships carrying cargo for the Ukrainian military were also hit. Ukraine has hit back at Russia by launching long-range drones and missiles at oil refineries and storage depots. Zelensky said Wednesday that Ukraine targeted two oil facilities and a training ground in the Perm, Samara, and Astrakhan regions of Russia. Russian officials made no immediate comment. Zelensky also indicated that Ukraine had struck in the Black Sea. He posted images of a fire said to show an oil tanker burning in the water near the Russian city of Sochi. It was not possible to independently verify the images. Some Russian online media late Tuesday also posted the images, unconfirmed reports that the tanker was carrying oil from Novorossiysk to India and was attacked by Ukrainian sea drones. St. Louis Archdiocese sues ICE over religious access by Sam Barron. The Archdiocese of St. Louis filed a lawsuit against Immigration and Customs Enforcement, claiming detainees are being restricted from attending Catholic religious services, KTVI reported. Genève County officials were also named in the federal lawsuit, which was filed Monday. The lawsuit claims Genève County Jail and ICE are violating the First Amendment rights of immigrant detainees by preventing Catholic priests from delivering communion, hearing confessions, and celebrating Mass, according to KDVI. The jail's visitation policy is preventing Catholic detainees from practicing their faith, the St. Louis station reported, citing the lawsuit. Catholic priests are required to have private face-to-face contact with detainees to fulfill certain religious obligations for confession and communion, but current visits must take place through glass barriers using a telephone system with no physical contact, KDVI reported. The Archdiocese argues attorneys and consular officials have been granted exceptions to the no-contact and time limitation policies, KTVI reported. The church says its repeated requests for face-to-face visits to deliver Catholic sacraments have been denied. Andrew Johnson, the jail administrator in St. Genève County, told the church that visits were not possible, saying their visitation policy was implemented by ICE and he had no authority to change it, KDVI reported, citing the lawsuit. The lawsuit is hoping to have Genève County's jail visitation policy declared unconstitutional and is seeking an order preventing ICE from sending federal funds and additional immigration detainees to the facility until accommodations are made for Catholic religious services and sacraments, KTVI reported. A Genève County jail spokesperson told KTVI the jail has not received documentation of the lawsuit, while ICE did not respond to the station's request for comment. from finance, 30-year mortgage jumps to 7.49%. The interest rate on the most common U.S. home loan jumped last week to its highest in almost 3 years, worsening affordability for buyers 4 weeks before elections that will decide if President Donald Trump's Republicans keep control of Congress. The average 30-year fixed-rate mortgage surged 19 basis points to 7.49% in the week ended October 2nd, the Mortgage Bankers Association said on Wednesday. It was last higher in November 2023. Mortgage rates are tied closely to the yield on U.S. 10-year Treasury notes, which earlier this week hit a 24-year high. Driven by worries over inflationary pressures from soaring oil price and data showing stronger U.S. economic growth. The cost of living is the top issue on Americans' minds as they decide how they will vote on November 3rd, a Reuters-Ipsos poll completed on Monday showed, and is one reason why Trump's approval rating is at a record low of 32%. Home borrowing rates are up about 1.4 percentage points since joint U.S.-Israeli strikes against Iran began in late February, tracking a similar rise in the 10-year Treasury yield, which topped 5.3% on Monday. Inflation is also on the rise, registering 3.4% in August by a measure that the Federal Reserve targets at 2%. Federal policymakers have signaled they expect to follow their September interest rate increase with another rate hike by year's end, though markets are, for now, betting they will not move at their upcoming policy meeting at the end of October. Mortgage loan applications fell 4.2% last week from the previous week, the MBA said on Wednesday, with refinancing applications dropping sharply. Very few homeowners have an incentive to refinance at these rates, and the jump in borrowing costs has caused many potential borrowers to step back from the purchase market, said Joel Kahn, the MBA's deputy chief economist. Rubio to Europe, wake up, pursue national power. By Brian Freeman. Secretary of State Marco Rubio delivered a forceful defense of nationalism and the Trump administration's America First foreign policy Wednesday, telling Europe to wake up from its long slumber and warning that the West faces a choice between maintaining its global influence or accepting atrophy, servitude, and decline, Politico reported. Speaking from Athens' historic Sphinx Hill, beneath the Acropolis, Rubio invoked ancient Greece as the foundation of Western civilization and argued that loyalty to one's own nation should be viewed as compatible with international alliances. It has become fashionable today to believe that enlightened foreign policy means prioritizing the global community over one's own people, Rubio said. There is nothing selfish or wrong about loyalty to your nation, nor anything selfish or wrong about fighting to defend its interests above all else. Rubio's address represented a sharper articulation of President Donald Trump's long-standing criticism of Europe, which has focused on immigration, military spending, economic dependence, and what the administration views as the erosion of national sovereignty. He praised Europe as the birthplace of the greatest civilization in the world, while arguing that Western nations have abandoned some of the qualities that made them powerful. Nationalism became a dirty word, Rubio said, pointing to what he described as the opening of borders, the outsourcing of industry, and the weakening of Western militaries. He said the U.S. has already chosen a different course under Trump. We chose the unapologetic pursuit of national power to take back control of our critical supply chains, to reindustrialize our economy, to rebuild our defense, to fight for dominance of the technologies and industries of the future, Rubio said. He urged European governments to follow that approach, particularly by strengthening their industrial and military capabilities. We believe that Europe can awaken from its long slumber and rekindle the fire that was lit here millennia ago, Rubio said. He pointed to increased European defense spending, new partnerships, and expanded manufacturing as evidence that some countries are already moving in that direction. Rubio framed the issue as a strategic crossroads for the entire Western alliance. Today, we find ourselves at a crossroads, he said. The next decade will write the story of the next century. The course we take will determine whether the West maintains its place at the head of the world or resigns itself to a future of atrophy, servitude, and decline, he added. Despite his criticism of Europe, Rubio emphasized that Washington does not want to abandon its transatlantic alliances. Though passion may at times have strained the bonds of affection between the United States and Europe, it must not be allowed to break, he said. Rubio's remarks come as the Trump administration continues pressing European allies to spend more on their own defense and take a harder line on border security. The speech also underscored Rubio's increasingly prominent role in articulating the administration's vision for foreign policy. He's been described as a potential Republican presidential contender in 2028, although Rubio has said he has no plans to run. His Athens address went beyond traditional diplomatic language, presenting a broader argument for national sovereignty. Military strength, industrial capacity, and technological leadership as essential to preserving Western influence. Rubio said the West is confronting a new era of great power, competition, vulnerability, aggression, and terrorism, and argued that Western institutions and alliances must be rebuilt to confront those threats. We are at an inflection point, Rubio said. Either we choose to act now or lose the choice to act at all. And that's all the time we have for today. Stay safe and thank you for listening.
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2: Here's the forecast for the Boston and South Shore area on the Talking Information Center from the National Weather Service. For today, increasing clouds, temperatures in the lower 70s. Skies clear overnight, temperatures in the lower 50s. Sunny on Friday, temperatures in the mid 60s. The sun rose this morning at 6:47. It's setting at 6:17 this evening. 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
4: Good day. It's the Z-Man again, coming to you from the Talking Information Center in Marshfield, Massachusetts, where we turn the written word into sound for your listening and learning pleasure. And today I continue with the book, Life After Power, Seven Presidents in Their Search for Purpose Beyond the House. And this was written by Jared Cohen. The Amistad case would take Adams' fight to a new branch of government. It also presented a new way for him to challenge the slaveholding establishment. As an Amistad matter made its way through the courts, Adams offered resolutions in Congress demanding the president's correspondence about the issue, including diplomatic exchanges with Spain, when the abolition organizer Tappan visited Adams in Quincy, he asked him to represent the Amistad group, but Adams still demurred, saying he was too old, too busy, and that too much time had passed since he had last argued before the court in 1809. For him to be the best man for the job now, after much persuading, he agreed to take the case. Adams wanted to learn more about the matter. On his way to Washington from Quincy, he stopped by New Haven to meet the captives from the Amistad. He was disturbed by their conditions, especially as winter was approaching, and as a man of deep Christian faith, he was moved when three of the captured Africans read to him from the New Testament. He understood the gravity of the task ahead of him and the moral wrong that would be done should the Amistad captives be sent to slavery in the Spanish Empire. He studied every detail about the Amistad, worrying privately, how shall I do justice to this case and to these men, as his expectations of himself and the public's fascination with the case grew, his concerns became more pronounced. He had time to prepare these men, as his expectations of himself and the public's fascination with the case grew,

was George Washington's birthday. The Supreme Court was near Adams' office. At the time, the court and Congress were both housed in the U.S. Capitol, and the justices worked on the Senate side of the complex, down a set of stairs, to a dark, intimate room in the basement. For the first part of the century, Chief Justice John Marshall had presided in this room. Now Roger Taney sat in Marshall's chair. The government made a simple case. Amistad was a merchant ship flying the Spanish flag. The slaves were cargo, with all of the necessary approvals from the government of Spain. The slaves had taken the ship by force and so became pirates and murderers. Under the terms of a 1795 treaty with Spain, the United States had no choice but to return the cargo to Cuba. Reflecting how the U.S. would want to imperial Spain to behave were the situation reversed. Attorney General Henry Gulpin twisted the golden rule. Let us do to them as we wish them to do to us. Now it was Adams' turn. Alongside Roger Baldwin, a leading abolitionist lawyer from Connecticut, he made his case. Baldwin provided a logistic rebuttal, challenging the idea that they were pirates, as none of them had sought to steal anything from the ship. Furthermore, the Amistad's documents were not in order. Baldwin's argument was correct on the merits, but it didn't move the justices. That task fell to Adams, who on February 24 rose to speak. No former president had ever argued before the Supreme Court. Future presidents James Polk, Abraham Lincoln, James Garfield, Grover Cleveland, Benjamin Harrison, William Howard Taft, and Richard Nixon would do so at points in their lives. But John Quincy Adams was the first to do it, both before and after his time in the White House. The courtroom was packed for the occasion. The audience knew they were in for a historic moment. Van Buren had staked out his administration's position. Chief Justice Taney, the author of the future Dred Scott decision, was, to say the least, unsympathetic to the cause of abolition. Five of the justices were Southern slave owners. The odds were not in Adams' favor. Before he came to Congress, Adams was also not known for his rhetorical abilities. As president, Adams had never been a great orator. But during his career in the House, he developed a powerful voice, honing his skills in combat with the slaveocracy. He made an appeal to authority, pointing out that he was a former Secretary of State and he negotiated with Spain. He believed the 1795 treaty was irrelevant to the matter at hand. He made political attacks, calling the 5-foot 6-inch Van Buren a man guilty of Lilliputian trickery, a reference to Jonathan Swift's 1726 satire Gulliver's Travels, and the inhabitants of a fictional land of tiny people. Adams' main argument, however,

There were two copies of the Declaration of Independence hanging on the court's walls. Adams pointed to them as he made his case, citing the Declaration explicitly 8 times. Its text, he argued to the justices, was implanted in your hearts. Slavery, he said, was not in keeping with the Declaration. Adams argued, if these rights are inalienable, they are incomparable with the rights of the victor to take the life of his enemy in war, or to spare his life and make him a slave. He reminded the justices that one of the founders' grievances against King George III was that he'd sent men across the sea for trials in foreign lands, as they were planning to do with the enslaved people of the Amistad. There was no better messenger for this case than John Quincy Adams. No more founding fathers were alive. James Madison, the last of them, had died in 1836. Adams knew this generation well and had grown up with their wisdom in conversations around his dining room table. He was the closest living connection to that generation. Adams was the son of a founder and had worked in the administrations of Washington, Madison, and Monroe. He personally knew Jefferson. He reminded the justices that he had appeared before the court in 1804 and asked the name of those who had been on the bench then be read. Where are they all? He asked. Gone. Gone? All gone? He answered as tears poured down his face, recalling his father's generation and what they'd left behind. Feeling the power and gravity of the moment, Adam's voice quivered. He breathed heavily. He told the justice that when their time came, he hoped they'd been able to take their places among the illustrious dead. He'd spoken for 4.5 hours and would again for 4 more. The audience couldn't look away, and the Attorney General was gobsmacked, both at the stamina of the old man and his eloquence. The justices listened to John Quincy Adams, made one of the most powerful and emotional cases the court had ever heard. When the arguments finished on March 1st, the waiting began. The wait would last longer than the Van Buren presidency, which ended on March 4, 1841. While Adams anticipated the verdict, the first Whig president, William Henry Harrison, took his oath of office, but Adams skipped the inauguration. This was likely a wise idea, as it was a bitterly cold, windy day, and the 73-year-old Adams might have fallen ill. 5 days later, Justice Joseph Story delivered the majority opinion of the court. The ruling was definitive, 7-1 in the African's favor. Hyphenated words, I'm sorry. With even Chief Justice Taney in the majority. The justices wrote in the majority opinion, there does not seem to us to be any ground for doubt that these Negroes ought to be deemed free. They concluded that the Africans ought not be freed. They now owned the Amistad, a major victory.
Adams was elated, and he gave copies of his argument to abolitionist groups, which were then printed in newspapers across the country. It was a year and a half from the taking of the Amistad to the former captive's departure back home on the West African coast. They sailed aboard a new ship called the Gentleman, which was provided by Christian abolitionist groups. But before they left the New World, they signed a Bible and gave it to Adams as a sign of their thanks. The Bible was inscribed with a note from a few of the Amistad's groups that had learned English and wrote to Adams, "Most respected sir, the Mend people give you thanks for all your kindness to them. They will never forget your defense of rights in the great court of Washington." They closed by quoting Psalm 124. "Our soul is escaped as a bird out of the snare of the fowlers. The snare is broken, and we are escaped." In 2007, Massachusetts Governor Deval Patrick, the first African American to hold the post, took his oath of office on the Mend Bible. Before Amistad, Adams was a champion of the abolitionist causes. Now he was a hero with a former president in their ranks. The abolitionist movement was no longer on the fringes of American life. Adams had not only made a point, he had made a difference. He was the leading abolitionist in Congress. He was now willing to fully own it. With Adams leading the charge, abolition seemed like it would one day be possible. Man of the House. The balance of power had flipped in Washington, this time in Adams' favor. For the first time in 1841, a Whig president was in office, William Henry Harrison. The Whigs also had their first majority in Congress, with 142 seats to the Democrats' 98. A Whig himself, Adams was popular with the abolitionists and loathed by slaveholders. He was also more powerful than ever, and he finally became the chairman of the House Foreign Affairs Committee. Emboldened after Amistad, he took on the gag rule. His new tactic was ingenious, if risky. He presented a petition calling for his own removal from Congress due to his abolitionism. The slaveholders in Congress wanted his removal, but by tying it to abolition, Adams would have them violate their own gag rule by debating it. Beyond the strategy, Adams had a propensity for trolling his adversaries and wanted to have some fun at their expense, which meant triggering them and then ogling at the escalating anger as they realized he was goading them. He was toying with them, and an exasperated Southern congressman rose to object. Five resigned from Adams' committee. Three replacements for them refused to take their seats. But Adams was just warming up. He told his friends he had a resolution that would set Southern members ablaze. He made good on his word. On January 25,
presenting a petition calling for the peaceful dissolution of the United States over the issue of slavery. This petition came from a group of abolitionists from Haverhill, Massachusetts. They were calling for disunion because they were outraged that their taxpayer dollars were being used by the federal government in ways that supported slavery. When they heard the petition, Southern delegators called for Adams' head, to which he replied, "I am already for another Heath." More astute antagonists refrained from attacking him, however, knowing there was little they could do. Virginia Congressman and future Confederate officer Henry Wise was one of the more foolish members of Congress. He was furious, and he pushed to censure Adams for presenting such a seditious resolution, ironic given the fact that he would go on to serve in the Confederate Army. Adams welcomed the attack, responding, "Good." He baited Wise, who made the Calhoun-style argument, speaking of slavery as a positive good, and calling Adams a traitor, akin to Aaron Burr and Benedict Arnold. With the floodgates open, other Southern congressmen joined in, offering their own resolutions against Adams. The House was turning into a courtroom with Adams on trial, and he was determined to win that same day. But while Adams was outnumbered, his enemies felt they needed more time to prepare their political assault and moved to adjourn. After a brief adjournment, a new congressional foe emerged, this time Thomas Marshall, a freshman representative from Kentucky and the nephew of Supreme Court Justice John Marshall. Decades earlier, Adams' father had appointed Marshall's uncle to the court, but now the two heirs of the foundings squared off. Marshall was confident he had the upper hand. He called for Adams to be expelled from the House for advocating high treason. 73-year-old Adams would have none of it. In his second act, he had all the stature he'd built up in his first. But nothing to lose. He wouldn't be bullied. He reminded his Southern colleagues that even if some of them didn't like him, his voters did. If the House approved his removal, the 12th District of Massachusetts would just send him back, and he'd keep up the fight. "I have constituents to go to that will have something to say if this House expels me," he taunted. "Nor will I be long before you gentlemen will see me again." He spoke with a level of confidence he'd never shown as president. The House adjourned once again, but Adams continued his counterattack. He called one detractor a beef-written blunderhead. Others, he said, were drunk with whiskey and drunk with slavery. Wise and Marshall were his top targets, and he recalled Wise's infamous history of dueling before he entered Congress. Then Wise had once been the subject of a censure resolution, but Adams had defended him, reminding his antagonist of that fact. Adams was the chamber. "I saved the blood-stained man from the censure of the House. Although his hands were reeking with blood of murder. As for Marshall, Adams had some extra fun and was ready to enjoy himself."
Marshall had accused the former president of treason. But Adams pointed out that Article 1, Section 3, Clause 1 of the Constitution defines treason, and what he was advocating was far off the mark. Looking down at John Marshall, Marshall's nephew, he mocked him, stating, "It is not for him or his puny mind to define treason." He suggested that Marshall should go to law school so he could commence the study or profession which he has so long disgraced. The fight was on. The gallery of the House chamber was packed with spectators wanting to catch a glimpse of Marshall, was so badly humiliated that his colleagues abandoned him, including Henry Wise. Supporters of censure melted away, but the defense didn't rest. For Adams, this was about honor and principle, and he kept speaking in what was his most fiery moment on the House floor yet. His opponents offered to withdraw the censure resolution on the condition that Adams would do the same for the petition about disunion. But he would let them off the hook, but he wouldn't let them off the hook that easily. "No, no, I cannot do that," he yelled. "If I withdraw that petition, I would consider myself as having sacrificed the right of petition." For a week he spoke, telling the story of his life before Congress and his connection with the founders. He spoke of his own father, as well as Washington, Jefferson, Madison, and Monroe. He said they opposed slavery, even if they had allowed it to continue, and made terrible compromises over it. The Southern members invoked the gag rule to shut him up, but Adams persisted, knowing he could hold the floor for days and weeks so long as his strength held. Knowing he was beaten on February 7, his opponents folded. They withdrew the censure resolution by a margin of 106-93. But that wasn't good enough for Adams. He had momentum and responded by pressing more abolitionist petitions, suggesting that he wouldn't stop until the gag rule was eliminated for good. Adams was winning, and so was the cause of abolition. Theodore D. Weld, an abolitionist ally in Congress and an influenced figure in Harriet Beecher Stowe's writing of Uncle Tom's Cabin, saw the events as pivotal. Weld called it the first victory over the slaveholders in a body over yet achieved since the foundation of the government. Pro-slavery faction knew then that the fight against Adams was a lost cause. Marshall moaned that he would rather die 1,000 deaths than again to encounter that old man. Henry Wise had a strange new respect for his foe, calling him the acutest enemy of Southern slavery that ever existed. I mean the old man, eloquent John Quincy Adams, that nickname stuck. No one would have described John Quincy Adams as old man, eloquent, before he entered Congress. As president, he had not inspired, but in the House, he was advocating for a cause in which he believed and for which he was willing to fight. He had a lifetime of experience.
He had a higher national stature than anyone else in the chamber. As the last great connection to America's founding, he felt a responsibility to stand up for the ideals of that time, even if those ideals had not been made real yet. The Southern congressmen had tried to gag him, but they'd helped him discover his voice. Copies of Adams' speeches were printed across the country. Speaking invitations came flooding in. For the first time, he was the leader of a popular movement, and he loved it. When the British author Charles Dickens and his wife Catherine visited Washington, they asked to have lunch with Adams. They requested an autograph on the way out. Adams wrote of this time that the fame he had achieved was more tickling to my vanity than it was to be elected President of the United States. Not everything was perfect. The abolitionist cause was growing, but still a minority position, both in government and in the country. He'd won his rematch against the censure resolution, but lost another fight over the annexation of Texas after President William Henry Harrison died on his 32nd day in office, and Virginian John Tyler, America's 10th president and an unrepentant slave owner, moved it forward. Tyler was an American first accidental president. He only got the top job when his boss died. He had become a Whig only recently and was added to the ticket merely in the hopes that Harrison would be able to carry Virginia with his help. Even in that task, Tyler failed. Adams was not pleased to see Tyler ascend, but Henry Wise was glad that Tyler was now president. Wise was soon appointed America's minister to Brazil. However, Adams wasn't alone in objecting to President Tyler. This was the first time a president had died in office, and there was no precedent to fall back on that would offer guidance on how the succession would take place. The language of the Constitution was vague. It stated merely that the duties of the president would dissolve to the vice president. But did that actually make Tyler the president of the United States? Or was he merely performing the role in a kind of acting capacity? Tyler's opponents in Congress, including the Whigs, believed he was not the president. Many said he should be called the vice president, acting as president. Less diplomatic antagonists called Tyler his accidency. However he got the office, Tyler intended to use his newer power. He vetoed Whig legislation that would have been signed had Harrison lived. Furious, the House authorized a 13-member select committee headed by Adams to investigate whether or not the president should be impeached. The first such committee in American history. Voters took note of the dysfunction in Washington, and the Whigs lost control of Congress in 1842. Tyler held on to power, but he was no longer a member of the party. He was hated by the Whigs, who had excommunicated him, Democrats who didn't trust him, and the Northerners from both parties who were repulsed by the slaveholder.
Few members of Congress loathed John Tyler more than Adams. When President Tyler visited Boston in 1843 to mark the completion of a monument at Bunker Hill, the former president did not attend, though he witnessed the battle as a boy. He dismissed Tyler's speech that day as a mouth worship of liberty from the lips of a slave breeder. But Tyler was a president, and he had the upper hand on the issue of Texas annexation. The debate continued in Congress for 2 years, and Adams was pleased when the Senate rejected an annexation treaty in 1844. He hoped his old friend Henry Clay might win the presidential election that year, but instead James K. Polk, the former speaker and Adams' old nemesis, won the White House. In the closing days of his administration, Tyler pushed Congress on annexation, the prospect of which, said Adams, is death-like. But Tyler got his way. The resolution for annexation passed on March 1, 1845. This was 3 days before Polk's inauguration. On Texas, Adams lost, but he delayed annexation. The fight had galvanized the abolitionist movement. He added his moral authority to the debate against slavery's expansion. He served 6 terms in the House, winning re-election every 2 years. He outlasted 4 presidents, Jackson, Van Buren, Harrison, and His Excellency, John Tyler. He'd given life to the abolitionist cause. He was proud of his work. He was also proud of his only surviving son, Charles Francis, 1843. Charles was then a member of the Massachusetts State Legislature. He introduced a resolution calling for a constitutional amendment to nullify the 3/5 clause to the Constitution. His father introduced a similar amendment in Congress. Charles would go on to serve as the vice presidential candidate on the Free Soil ticket in 1848, ironically with Van Buren at the top of the ticket. He was Abraham Lincoln's ambassador to the United Kingdom. He helped ensure that the Crown didn't aid the Confederacy during the Civil War. The Adams line held. The closing act. It would have been impossible to imagine Adams' second act when his life began. He was born in 1767, a British subject. There was no United States, no House of Representatives, and abolitionist movement didn't exist. Now they were very real, and they owed much of their current form to him. The United States had changed from an agrarian republic envisioned by Jefferson. Now trains and steamboats transported goods and people across the continent. Americans were corresponding with one another over great distances, almost instantaneously by telegraph. Adams wanted to see what was out there. It had been a long time since he'd traveled far. Before the White House, he'd been one of the most well-traveled Americans alive, serving across Europe. But almost every day of his post-presidency was in Quincy, Washington, or between the two cities.
That changed in the summer of 1845 when he decided to make a national tour, crossing from Saratoga to Montreal to Niagara, a journey of 438 miles. Thanks to new trains and new canals, he made the journey in just 2 days and 9 hours. He found that he was known in every town and he had supporters across the region. At every stop there were people to greet him. He went to church with future President Millard Fillmore in Buffalo. He then rested at the home of Abraham Lincoln, Lincoln's future Secretary of State, and then Governor of New York, William Seward. Streaming down the Erie Canal, in every town he visited, Syracuse, Utica, and more, he was welcomed by citizens and dignitaries. He traveled west, and he saw that now, in his late 70s, he had a national following he never could have imagined as a younger man. He loved it. Ahead of his visit to Cincinnati, Ohio, to lay the cornerstone of a new observatory, word spread that he'd be coming. Anticipation grew as he slowly made his way from Cleveland to Columbus. There he met with a group of freemen working for total and immediate emancipation. They thanked Adams for his work in Congress. He replied, "The day of your redemption is bound to come. You may come in peace, or it may come in blood. But whether in peace or in blood, let it come." The enthusiasm for Adams built into a kind of grassroots support that he never had in the White House. There were parades and placards along the way with words like, "John Quincy Adams, defender of the rights of man." Even the press loved him. In Akron, Ohio, a young woman spontaneously kissed him on the cheek. Public displays of affection were not what Adams was used to. As a young law student, he'd written against such displays, calling public kissing a profanation of one of the most endearing demonstrations of love. Now in his 70s, he felt the opposite. He kissed the young woman back, declaring that he returned the salute on the lip. Word spread that kissing Adams became a trend. When he went south of the Ohio River, a young woman asked the first kiss in Kentucky. As president, Adams would never have been granted or greeted so warmly. He wouldn't have returned any kisses. Maybe that kind of popular appeal could have saved his White House in 1828. But a decade and a half in Congress made him into a wise politician and a popular figure. He was a relic from bygone era, but he was proving fit for the times. When he returned to Washington for the 28th Congress, Adams' spirits were high, but his health had suffered during the long, cold journey. Soon after he arrived on December 4, 1843, he submitted another resolution to repeal the gag rule. He lost by only 4 votes. Undeterred, he submitted the same resolution a year later. This time passed by 28 votes, including those of 6 Southern congressmen. At long last, the gag rule was gone forever. This was one of the great moments of Adams' time in the House and of his career. He might have ended his second act there, satisfied with a job well done. He had given up hope that the future of slavery
could be decided peacefully in the halls of Congress, and didn't believe it would be settled in his lifetime. But he nurtured the abolitionist movement, and it was growing. The energy he derived from it also gave him a reason to keep defying his mortality. The slaveholders in Congress were determined to fight him until the very end, and he intended to drag that on as long as possible. This would be his legacy, and he knew it. The debates on the floor didn't let up. There was a furious exchange with a congressman from Alabama, and Adams' opponent quoted his words back at him, recalling what he had said to the freed black man in Ohio. The day of your redemption is coming. Whether in peace or in blood, let it come. That statement appeared to advocate civil war. Adams, near 80 years old, rose to his feet and thundered back defiantly, "I say now, let it come." Though it cost the blood of millions of white men, the chamber fell silent. He had provoked his enemies and won so many times that he had become irrepressible and beyond reproach. Town of Quincy relished in their fighting septenarians, whose increasing radical abolitionists didn't cost him support at home. In 1846, he won his seat for the ninth and final time. A few weeks later, however, Adams suffered a stroke while touring the campus of Harvard Medical School. He recovered, but he was partially paralyzed and took some time to regain his ability to speak. He wrote of that day, "From that hour, I date my disease and consider myself every useful purpose to myself or my fellow creators dead." He gave his diary, the morbid tale of his posthumous memoir. His second act had been a surprise, including to him. He'd take on a new cause, and he'd show how a former president can not only run for office again, but also make a real difference. His White House years seemed distant, a grim reminder of a long-gone past. His diary entries were cheerful, verbose, with exceptions of fulfillment, free of the kind of self-pity of 1828 and 1829. Now he was satisfied, and he had first found purpose to replace regret. But he wasn't dead yet. His 80th birthday came on July 11, 1847. Adams' friends had loved ones gathered to celebrate the milestone. 2 weeks later, he and Louisa Adams marked their 50th wedding anniversary. His father was never one for sentimental gifts, so Charles Francis handed him a bracelet to give his mother. The family's last party came on New Year's Day when they celebrated the start of 1848. The event was attended by senators, congressmen, judges, and generals back from the Mexican-American War. For many of his guests, it would be the last time they ever saw John Quincy Adams. There was no one quite like Adams. He'd been at the forefront of American life
for nearly seven decades. Many of the founding fathers didn't have many or any children. Even fewer of those children had survived to adulthood. Those that did typically didn't amount to much. The few that had were dead by 1848. But here was a man present at the birth of the Republic. He was still helping to guide it more than half a century later. John Quincy Adams entered the House Chamber for the 30th Congress, which would be his last. The room fell silent. A nonpartisan reverence left its members unsure of what to do next for a moment. Then they applauded. Northerners and men from the West admired him. Southerners hated but respected him. None of his contemporaries, Martin Van Buren, Andrew Jackson, Henry Clay, held such a place in American history. There was a new admirer in the back of the House chamber. It was a tall man from Illinois with a bad seat. Abraham Lincoln joined Congress in 1847 as a freshman Whig. In front of Mr. Lincoln sat a man from Georgia, Alexander Stevens. Stevens was Lincoln's friend. He was also the future vice president of the Confederacy. Congressman Adams headed to work on February 21, pulling up to the Capitol in a horse-drawn carriage. The issue of the day was a debate about a peace treaty with Mexico sent to the Senate by President James K. Polk. This was not Adams' concern as a member of the House. What was on his desk was a more benign issue, whether Congress should authorize medals for veterans of the Mexican-American War. Adams opposed even this routine matter as any show of support he thought would signal his acquaintances to the spread of slavery in newly acquired territories. He was prepared to vote no. It would have been his last act of defiance. At 1:30, the clerk began to speak. Adams rose, but his body began to sag. He grabbed his desk, clutching it with frail hands. A nearby congressman from Ohio rushed over and held him up. Thanks to his intervention, Adams didn't crash to the black and white marble tile of the House chamber. A cry went out, "Mr. Adams is dying." The business of the House came to a halt. Members rushed over. Abraham Lincoln watched in astonishment as this immortal figure somehow seemed to be taking his last breath. A congressman from Massachusetts put cold water on Adams' forehead, carrying him on a box sofa to the drafty Capitol Rotunda so that he could get some air. As he lay there, Adams was surrounded by paintings of founding hanging on the wall. There was his father and John Trumbull's depicting of the aging of the Declaration of Independence. Standing next to Jefferson, there was the surrender of General Burgoyne at Saratoga, the surrender of Lord Cornwallis at Yorktown, George Washington resigning his commission. To most of his colleagues, these scenes were history. To the dying Adams, this was not art or history.
this was his life. When a cold breeze blew through the rotunda, Adams was moved to the speaker's private office just off the House floor. One member sent for Louisa, who came rushing to the Capitol from their home on F Street, but he was far gone by the time she arrived. He couldn't recognize her, and she cried at his side. This has been the Z-Man, coming to you from the Talking Information Center in Marshfield, Massachusetts, where we turn the written word into sound for you, for the knowledge and information of you. This has been the Z-Man, coming to you from the Talking Information Center in Marshfield, Massachusetts. And I say to you, please, please be well. And this is the Z-Man signing off.

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1: Here's the forecast for the Boston and South Shore area on the Talking Information Center from the National Weather Service. For today, increasing clouds, temperatures in the lower 70s. Skies clear overnight, temperatures in the lower 50s. Sunny on Friday, temperatures in the mid 60s. The sun rose this morning at 6:47. It's setting at 6:17 this evening. 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
9: Hi, it's Linda with the Talking Information Center. It is Thursday, October 8th, 2026, and thanks for spending the next hour reading pop culture. I'm going to start with it's the Style 2026 issue of Vanity Fair. This is titled Sherman's March. Hedda Hopper, Elsa Maxwell, Cindy Adams. We've always had a love-hate relationship with our most celebrated purveyors of gossip. Lauren Sherman, author of Line Sheet, is the latest inheritor of the mantle. Aidan McLaughlin hits the shows with the journalist about whom everyone in fashion has an opinion. High above the Hotel Bel Air, inside a pale yellow pavilion, Lauren Sherman sits quietly and watches as models glide by in leather riding boots and silk scarves. A parade of luxury executives, fashion journalists, and a few celebrities have been shuttled up the hills to be here just before golden hour. The man who owns the property, a prime 3-acre tract with sweeping views of Los Angeles, whispers that Hermes spent millions of dollars to build this butter-hued extravaganza from scratch. Sherman is sitting across from Kerry Washington and Miley Cyrus, who bounce in their seats and gossip giddily with one another. She keeps mostly to herself, occasionally filming a model with her iPhone or jotting down notes. I would say my biggest weakness as a reporter is I do feel uncomfortable being in the way, she will later tell me. Sherman continues scanning the crowd. Shows are a great place to see power dynamics shifting, she says. She points out that a specific Hermes executive who would normally languish in the second row of a show like this is now ringside. That's how I know he's moving up in the world. She pays close attention when Nadege Van He, artistic director of Hermes Women's Wear, pauses her sprint down the runway to hug OpenAI executive Charles Porch. The next morning, in Line Sheet, the sharp-edged fashion industry newsletter she writes for Puck, Sherman dutifully sizes up the collection. But it's her bloodless assessments of the shifting fortunes of fashion's creative stars and even their lowliest subordinates that keep readers hooked. Sherman is known to savage with unglamorous insensitivity the vaunted creative directors of the great houses. Hermes is off the hook today. Van Hayes, embrace with Porch, Sherman writes, demonstrates her, quote, sprawling, unexpected network of friends. The headline of Sherman's column declares, fortuitously for Van Hayes, the hook today. Van Hayes, embrace with Porch, Sherman writes, demonstrates her, quote, sprawling, unexpected network of friends. The

offers is a blend of provocative industry analysis, who's up and who's down speculation, and bona fide scoops. This mix, delivered with an insider's voice and tart-tongued certainty, has made Sherman one of the most influential and polarizing figures in fashion media. In just 3 years, she has transformed Line Sheet into the second most profitable franchise at Puck, complete with a four-person reporting team, podcast, events business, and audience that stretches from luxury conglomerate executives to editors, designers, investors, publicists, and fashion obsessives. Fashion magazines, with few exceptions, are known to offer flattering coverage of the industry. If they criticize, it's by omission. At Line Sheet, Sherman is disrupting a hidebound industry with an old-school playbook, lavishing praise on some, drubbing others, and allowing vendettas to play out inside the confines of her newsletter, printing rumors that may or may not become fact. Her readership has never seen anything like it. That audience has helped Sherman break major news. Last year, she was first to report Chloe Mao's appointment to run American Vogue. More recently, she reported a week before the official announcement that New York Magazine creative director Jody Kwan was in the process of working out her deal to be the next editor-in-chief of T, the style magazine of the New York Times. Before that, she broke the long-awaited news of Chanel's pick of Matthew Blazy as its new artistic director. Sherman is keenly aware of her own power and bullishly confident in it. Mark is smart to assign this story, she tells me at the Hermes show in June, referring to my boss, Vanity Fair's editor, Mark Guidici, and suggesting he believes a flattering profile will earn Vanity Fair gentler coverage in Line Sheet. She shrewdly praises editors who have nurtured relationships with her, like Sarah Moonves, the editor-in-chief of W magazine. She's such an influential voice in our industry, Moonves later writes in an email. Honestly, I think people are afraid of me, Sherman says. She pauses to offer a caveat. I'm not a bully, but she does inspire fear. When I see my name in the opening blurb, I get a jolt of anxiety every time, says one fashion executive who's a reoccurring compromario in Sherman's emailed opera. Chris Black, the writer and podcaster, compares the power of Line Sheet to the way that you'd want to see your name in bold in Page Six in the 90s. For better or worse, if you're in it, you're part of the conversation. Sherman's audience is obsessive. One fashion editor recalls receiving hundreds of texts when Line Sheet broke the news of her new job. Subjects of her newsletter say she often reports news about their companies before they even knew about it. I don't know how she knows these things sometimes, says the executive. She's the only journalist that I will call to actively do due diligence on a company that we are looking at, says a venture capitalist who works with fashion businesses. I trust her nose. I trust her intel. She's built up Puck to be inevitable in fashion, says a competing fashion journalist. You can't not read it. It's a fine time to cover fashion, if not to work in it, which has been central to Line Sheet's success. In the last few years, the $2.5 trillion industry has been in a state of near constant turnover. Chanel, Gucci, Valentino, Lowe, Celine, Tom Ford, Dries Van Noten, and Maison Margiela have cycled through creative leadership changes. These luxury houses increasingly resemble sports franchises, with star designers traded, poached, and recruited across warring corporate empires. Sherman has whipped the turmoil into an arresting drama. Last year, amid a blizzard of hirings and sackings at the upper level of the major houses, a group of top designers maintain a WhatsApp group chat dedicated to complaining about Sherman's coverage of their fates. I don't

0: really care about clothes, says Black. I don't care about expletive construction. These personalities and why they do what they do and how much they're getting paid and where they're going and why and who's getting replaced, Lauren has made that a full reality show. Working outside the glossy magazines allows for certain liberties. There has long been a tacit complicity between the houses and the magazines that cover them, which means that most fashion reporters respect embargoes, the agreements between a company and an outlet stating a piece of news can't be published until it is officially announced. Sherman, liberated by her own ambition, but also her platform at Puck, which is seen as less beholden to luxury advertisers, pays no mind to such agreements. I think that anyone who sends a thing that says embargoed is stupid, she says. There's no way I would ever honor that. It's insane. Why do people do that? A source at Puck says the outlet regularly agrees to and adheres to news embargoes. It also means she can cover the word on the high street more liberally than the competition. A more mainstream newspaper has to be very careful about rumors, but she has the freedom to write about things that aren't 100% confirmed, but often become correct. Says the curator and art dealer Jeffrey Deitch, a devoted line sheet reader. It makes for much more interesting reading. Sherman often ends speculative columns about swirling gossip with casual entries. Anyway, if you know more, call me about this too. Her approach has made for a polarizing rise. Sherman has made enemies at the highest levels of fashion's major conglomerates, and among the press she both covers and competes with. The Puck approach in general is they hear a rumor and they write it, says one fashion journalist. Often they frame it as, quote, we have special inside info. It drives everyone nuts because everyone has the inside info. Everyone's heard that rumor, but it's a rumor, and other institutions have different rules around what you can print. They essentially play the odds. Write a rumor, and if it's right, then we get to be the ones who broke it. If it's wrong, then it doesn't matter because everyone will have forgotten, and there's new news anyway. It's a pretty good roulette game. Our journalists are deeply sourced in the industries they cover, says Puck co-founder John Kelly, who was once an editor at Vanity Fair. Calling Sherman a best-in-class, once-in-a-generation journalistic talent. As a result, we've cultivated a loyal audience of readers that turn to us for reporting they can't find anywhere else. In the image-obsessed world of fashion, hostility manifests in peculiar ways. Some cattily point out that Sherman doesn't have the clearest sense of personal style. One friend of Sherman says that's improved with the success of Line Sheet. Lauren now clearly makes a lot of money and wears that money. At the Hermès show, she wore Versace shoes by Dario Vitale and a Phoebe Philo-era Chloe jacket bought on the Real Real for $125. On her wrist, she wears a Cartier Panthère watch. She could expect to face some knives given the way she wields her pen. Paris, where Sherman recently moved her family in order to be closer to the action, is a tough town, and Sherman isn't the most natural fit. She sometimes pronounces the first name of Blasey as Match You instead of Matou. There are people who hate her, says Parisian PR chief Lucien Paget. She makes people nervous, those who compete for scoops, and also those who have something to hide. She can make me nervous. The angst Line Sheet inspires is part of the appeal for its readers. If you don't have enemies, you're not doing the job right, says Black. Sherman admits she can be subjective and play favorites. That's the thing that drives me nuts more than anything, she says. If you'd ask Kathy Horan, I think she would probably say no, but she totally does. We all know who she loves, who she's been on vacation with. This is a New York Times reporter who's going on vacation with Karl Lagerfeld. I'm not going on vacation with these people. Lauren is mistaken, says Horan, who now serves as fashion critic at large at The Cut. I don't believe Lagerfeld ever went on vacations. The mercurial nature of Sherman's coverage can inspire insecurity in her subjects. Her opinion is capable of evolving, says Stella Bugby, the styles editor of the New York Times, who has known Sherman since 2013. One day, she'll be like, I love that person. And then she'll call them out if she doesn't like something they did. I think that's probably why people fear her. In person, Sherman is equally keen to deliver such verdicts, whether on the niche menswear newsletter Blackbird Spyplane, that guy takes himself too seriously, or the illustrations that accompany Puck writer bylines. You can be on the record that I don't like the stupid sketches. This is all in keeping with the well-honed style of Puck. Sweeping declarations delivered with either real or fiend institutional omniscience. In one newsletter on the promotion of an editor at the Wall Street Journal, Sherman managed to cram both self-congratulation and a spritz of venom into one sentence. Quote, Sarah Ball, editor of WSJ Magazine, is a master of managing up, and this week she pulled off a maneuver that was long expected, at least by me. When I ask Sherman about Puck's reputation for being impressed with itself, she replies, you know what? I do think I know better than everyone else. I mean, no, I don't really. But we talk the way everybody talks behind the scenes. We're trying to say the quiet thing out loud. Sherman is sensitive to the notion that she's made enemies. It's hard for me, too, she says. I don't like people to not like me. It's not fun, and it often feels not right. There are certain people, I get why they don't like me, but not everyone. But she's defiant in the face of the frosty treatment she gets from some of the houses she covers. I'm sort of the sacrificial lamb for everyone who's going to come next. I'm making it much harder for myself so that other people can cover this industry pretty honestly. And the thing is, this is not the first time I've not been invited to fashion shows. Born in Trenton, Michigan, to parents who met working at a denim store, Sherman was raised in Pittsburgh, a world away from fashion's capitals. Her parents didn't have much money, but cared deeply about style. And she longed for New York from when she was old enough to read Sassy magazine. By her teenage years, she had settled on a plan. Move to New York and cover Fashion Week in Paris, and live in a shoebox and have a Chanel bag. Other experiences fueled her ambition. I was friends with these mean girls in high school, she recalls, and one of them was like, Lauren is so lucky. Everything she wants ends up happening, which is true. And another girl was like, she's not lucky. She's fat and she's poor, and I'll never forget it. It's kind of like fuel. After college and a brief stint in London, she moved to New York and took a series of jobs at Forbes, Fashionista, Lucky, and eventually Business of Fashion, where she served as chief correspondent and built a bursting Rolodex. By that point, Sherman and her family had moved to Los Angeles, where she soon grew restless. She had become completely obsessed with Matthew Bellone's enormously influential Hollywood newsletter at Puck and considered covering the entertainment business herself. Whatever she did, she wanted to work at Puck. From the beginning, you could tell she was going to make a mark, and she didn't really care whether or not that would be in legacy media, says Bugby. Sherman was on leave writing Selling Sexy, her 2024 book about Victoria's Secret, co-written with The Cut writer Chantel Fernandez, when she reached out to a friend who worked at Puck to pitch herself. I don't care. I'll write about Walmart, she recalls saying. If you guys are going to do fashion or retail or anything, I need to be in that conversation. It turned out Callie was looking around for a fashion writer. It was immediately clear within 15 minutes that Lauren had all the things you could possibly look for and more, he says. 45 minutes in, I stopped her. I said, "You're hired. We're going to do this." I had never done that before, and I've never done it since. When Puck announced Sherman as its new fashion writer, the outlet crowned her the preeminent fashion journalist of her generation, an honorific that raised eyebrows in a competitive industry. "We were all like, that is insane," recalls one fashion journalist. But Puck's inflated branding has, over time, come to look almost prophetic. That joke is on us because it's kind of become true in a certain way. As Line Sheet's audience grew, Sherman launched a private dinner series spanning cities from Los Angeles to Milan and landed a contributor deal at CBS News. Sherman joined the network in January alongside a raft of new contributors recruited by its new editor-in-chief, Barry Weiss. She sighs when I ask about the network. "I would say that I'm watching the way it develops and we'll see. But for now, I've had a good experience," she says. And then, "It seemed like a great idea when I did it, and so far it's been a good experience." Earlier this year, Sherman and her husband, the fellow journalist and media founder Dan Frommer, moved from Los Angeles to the east side of Paris and enrolled their 5-year-old son in a bilingual Montessori school. "The business is concentrated in Europe now," she says. "There aren't many companies in the U.S. that I cover other than Nike and Skims, so why not be here?" In 2024, the Financial Times reported that LVMH chairman Bernard Arnault had sent a furious memo to staff ordering an, quote, "absolute ban on speaking with journalists at several publications." There was only one U.S. outlet on the list, Puck. "I formally condemn any behavior consistent with maintaining relationships with unscrupulous journalists and giving them information or comments on the life of the group," Arnault wrote. "Any breach, and this will inevitably be known, will be considered a serious infraction, with the corresponding consequences attached to it." Sherman says the order from the head of the world's biggest luxury group didn't hurt her business. "The relationships I have are the relationships I have." She may not receive the warmest welcome at Louis Vuitton shows, but Line Sheet still ferrets out scoops from inside Arnault's heavily guarded fortress. "Clearly, people are telling her information," says Max Stein, a manager and longtime friend of Sherman's. "And those are the exact same people that are complaining that she has the information." Even Sherman's critics agree she still has the ear of many, including the money people. A lot of the people who don't like stories that she's written still speak to her very regularly, says the venture capitalist. Lauren is focused on uncovering elements of businesses that a lot of people don't want written about. Sherman has been a thorn in the side of Condé Nast, the parent company of Vanity Fair and Vogue, which she covers with the same dramatic zeal as the memoirists who dissected the court of Versailles. She's similarly prone to inserting a sharpened epitaph when a milder one may have sufficed. Mal, in the story announcing her appointment to the top of American Vogue, was deemed a longtime supplicant of Anna Wintour. A Vogue staffer who decamped to the Wall Street Journal is described as a longtime Anna Wintour lackey, only for Sherman to clarify in the next line. "I say lackey with affection." Lackey, in Shermanese, apparently means an integral part of the Vogue machine. Guidici has also been labeled a lackey in Line Sheet. Editor's note. Excuse me while I find the next page. I apologize. These pages are sticking together. Okay. editor's note. Wait, that doesn't make sense. Editor's note, sorry. Wintour did not read this article before publication. Her aggressive coverage may have attracted subscribers, but it's been complicated for the advertising side of the business. When Puck acquired Airmail, the media company founded by former Vanity Fair editor Graydon Carter, the latter's luxury advertisers revolted. According to a source familiar with the merger, Airmail received, quote, a flood of concerned emails from advertisers, including LVMH, threatening to pull their business. All the luxury advertisers had huge concerns with appearing specifically in Lauren's newsletter, the source says. She's great and deeply talented and very well sourced, obviously, but she's considered a brand safety risk for a lot of those luxury companies. The source points out that the line sheet dinners that Sherman hosts have struggled to attract luxury advertisers. Puck did not provide a list to Vanity Fair, but sponsors have included Starbucks, Saks Fifth Avenue, and American Express. Burberry and Rolex have advertised in line sheet. The relentless pace of line sheet is forgiving for its author. When Sherman is wrong, well, on to the next column. Errors and whiffs are briskly airbrushed away by the unending march of content. Lauren is never wrong in Lauren's eyes, says one fashion journalist. You can tell that from how she writes her quote-unquote corrections. For the line sheet reader, the sausage making is part of the experience, no matter how messy it gets. In the middle of one particularly egregious correction, Sherman promoted line sheet's premium $250 per year Inner Circle subscription, noting that the offending newsletter was available to top-tier subscribers only, mind you. I don't think she does enough reparation when she is wrong, says one fashion editor. She gloats on the scoops, and she wants all the glory of reporting things first. But a lot of people wish they would suffer a little bit more when she gets it wrong. Another editor, who has been the subject of speculative coverage in line sheet, says that that's shaped their view of Sherman's work. Because I've seen so many lazy inaccuracies, I now don't trust the hard-hitting stuff. That Sherman can be speculative and freely declares whom she believes will be right for what jobs has consequences beyond bruised egos. It can hurt your career, says a fashion journalist. Because if someone like Lauren is happily publishing that you're not right for a job, it might actually impact your ability to get that job. Sherman insists that she isn't so cutthroat, or at least wasn't always. One day in March of last year, she addressed the speculation swirling around the industry that Demna, the artistic director of Balenciaga, would decamp to be the new head of Gucci. She dismissed the notion as, quote, silly. Sherman reminded readers of that reaction 3 days later in a column on the news that Demna would be the new head of Gucci. Sherman tells me now she found out in those intervening days about the appointment and could have reported the scoop. The way I found out was very embarrassing for an executive, she says. They might have gotten fired if I had run it. Because of sympathy for the executive and a currently healthy professional relationship with Kering, the parent company of Gucci, she decided not to publish. She pauses to think, if I could go back, she says, I would have run it. In keeping with that fashion theme, let's do the Proust questionnaire. That's the last page of the issue and every issue. And this is with John Galliano. Fashion's most indomitable rebel has a new partnership with Zara and a peripatetic spirit. What is your idea of perfect happiness? Galliano. A fleeting moment when imagination, craft, and emotion arrive at the same time, usually at 3 a.m. Which talent would you most like to have? To dance beautifully. Which words or phrases do you most overuse? My darlings. What is your greatest fear? Witnessing within my lifetime the slow erosion of our future. Which historical figure do you most identify with? The wandering artist, perhaps someone like Diaghilev, gathering extraordinary souls together to create worlds that did not exist before. What is the trait you most deplore in others? Cruelty disguised as sophistication. What is your greatest extravagance? Time to look, to listen, to disappear into research. What is your favorite journey? Walking anonymously through a city at night. What do you dislike most about your appearance? That it reveals exhaustion before I do. Who is your favorite hero of fiction? Don Quixote. What is your greatest regret? Moments where fear spoke louder than love. On what occasion do you lie? When protecting a dream before it's ready to be exposed. When and where were you happiest? In ateliers, backstage before a show, surrounded by chaos and possibility. If you could change one thing about yourself, what would it be? I would silence my inner critic more often. If you were to die and come back as a person or thing, what do you think it would be? A moth chasing light. If you could choose what to come back as, what would it be? A flamenco dancer in another country. What is your most treasured possession? My sketchbooks. What do you regard as the lowest depth of misery? Loneliness in a crowded room. What do you most value in your friends? Loyalty and wicked humor. Who are your favorite writers? Proust, Gane, Tennessee Williams, Cocteau, Angela Carter. What are your favorite names? Names that carry poetry. Louise, Carmen, Sebastian, Paloma. Where would you like to live? Somewhere between Paris, Andalusia, and a dream. And now let's head over to the October issue of Rolling Stone. Ms. Rachel is singing through it. The children's YouTuber has drawn outrage and adoration for her work. As her first album drops, can she survive internet fame? By C.T. Jones. There's a voice in Rachel Accurso's head. Right now, it's also coming out of her tote bag. A recorded version of her alter ego's cheerful tone made tinny by Canvas. This is so funny, she says, wrestling with a rainbow-colored plastic toy with her face on it, which is doing the singing in question. I was walking down the street, and it was like, hi, friends. I don't know how to shut it off. If she donned a pink headband, most people would recognize Accurso as Ms. Rachel, a children's entertainer who started as an amateur YouTube host and has since crafted an educational universe. She has more than 20 million subscribers, a Netflix deal, a collaboration with Sesame Street, a line of toys available at Target and Walmart, a children's book tie-ins, and an upcoming debut album, I'm So Happy, which is out September 25th. But there are two people at play here. Yes, there's Ms. Rachel, a trusted face on the internet using songs to teach tykes how to say mama, use the potty, and hop like bunnies. But there's also Accurso, a 43-year-old Christian mother of two, whose conviction to speak out against violence, poverty, and disenfranchisement of children, particularly those in Gaza, has turned her life as a public figure into a melee of controversy. This duality isn't immediately obvious in the woman who greets me at her door in New York City with a bulging plastic bag of breakfast food and a wide, open smile. When the construction in the apartment next door makes itself known, clanking and paint smells seeping under the door, our morning at home swiftly turns into a picnic. "Let's go down to the park," she says, soft voice carrying only a trace of the sing-song intonation that keeps children rapt. "It will be beautiful." Originally called Songs for Littles, Accurso started the show in 2019 with her husband, Aaron Accurso, a composer and musician who's worked on Broadway shows like Billy Elliot, Nice Work If You Can Get It, and Aladdin. Ms. Rachel videos, which can run anywhere from 30 minutes to more than 2 hours, cover a wide range of deceptively simple topics, like playing hide-and-seek, naming farm animals, or learning how to brush your teeth. But Accurso leans heavily on her master's degree in early childhood education, which gives the show a research-backed foundation. The nursery rhyme, The Mama Song, for example, uses exaggerated mouth movements to encourage babies to mimic the motion. Icky Sticky Bubblegum turns a silly story about gum into a lesson about the parts of the body. The song, Hop Little Bunnies, promotes movement and following instructions like stop, jump, and skip. Accurso's show doesn't contain political material, unless lessons on friendship can be considered dangerous ideals. Nevertheless, Accurso's activism on her public-facing Ms. Rachel's social media accounts has made her and her family a target of harassment, accusations, and even death threats. It's why, for safety reasons, I cannot share what neighborhood Accurso cheerfully walks me through, stopping to speak to neighbors and pet a fluffy white dog named Daisy, dealing with a bout of arthritis. I can't even describe the park where we set up camp to eat breakfast on the ground. Think being a mom is hard? Try balancing playdates and school drop-offs with security measures and constant vigilance. On her public Ms. Rachel accounts, Accurso posts anywhere from 5 to 10 times a day on platforms like Instagram and Threads, calling out politicians, posting fundraisers, and constantly reiterating that children in Gaza deserve the world's attention. Accurso's driving belief is that with enough time, enough photos, enough heartfelt pleas, she can change people's hearts and minds. But that fight comes with a limit, one Accurso is in the process of figuring out. You're gonna lose this partnership. You're gonna lose views. That doesn't faze me because the kids gave me the platform. I'm going to stand with them no matter what. Accurso says people on the ground in Gaza are risking their lives all the time to help kids. I can do it from Manhattan. An impromptu outdoor breakfast with Accurso involves plenty of food and what feels like even more apologies. First, Accurso apologizes for not having a picnic blanket. Then it's napkins, though she offers pieces of paper, a handful of Ms. Rachel-themed bibs, and at one point, her own tote bag. Then she apologizes for not thinking about dietary restrictions. She's picked up what feels like every breakfast option, including yogurt, avocado toast and salad, and a fluffy omelet covered in chives. All that's missing? Utensils. "Oh my gosh, we're screwed," Accurso says, laughing. "What are we going to do?" There's a shuffle for things we could use to build makeshift forks, but it's eventually abandoned. Accurso manhandles the omelet, layering the salad on top before folding it in half. "It's an egg taco," she says gleefully. When the hand sanitizer I offer her disappears at the bottom of my bag, she waves my empty hands away with a shrug. "I don't care," she says, ripping a thick slice of sourdough topped with avocado mash clean down the middle. "I have a 16-month-old who eats dirt." Kids programming has always been an integral part of Accurso's life. In fact, it probably still would be even if she wasn't Ms. Rachel. No fewer than 6 times she calls Fred Rogers, Mr. Rogers, her hero. She adores Sesame Street and children's books like Madeline. Growing up in Maine with a single mother, Accurso's great love was the theater. She and her older sister, close to 3 years apart, used to call themselves sisteristic when they put on living room performances and were constantly checking ads for community theaters. Accurso was once in a local production of Annie with Anna Kendrick. Accurso was Annie, and Kendrick was a precocious voice in the Orphan ensemble. When she did I Love You, Miss Hannigan, she totally stole the show, Accurso says. I told her on DMs the other day, and then she found the program. Accurso moved to New York in 2009, and soon after she met Aaron at a Unitarian church on the Upper East Side. It was coffee hour at church. I was about to leave, and I said, "Oh, there's a cute girl," Aaron says. When I started talking to her, I realized, what an interesting person. Immediately, I said, "I'll walk you out." Their first real date was the short-lived Broadway musical, In Transit. The duo are opposites, personality-wise. Aaron tends to be quiet and straightforward. Accurso's mind and mouth run a mile a minute. When an interested squirrel moves to investigate our breakfast, she goes silent mid-sentence. "I feel like we're not supposed to feed animals," she whispers, vocalizing the notes to Snow White's "I'm Wishing," hand outstretched. "And it's so hard because I want to." But the Accursos share a passion for making music. When I was teaching public school, I asked him to make a track because there wasn't a karaoke version for this certain song. "I thought he was just going to sit down and play," Accurso says, mimicking plunking a few solitary keys on a piano. "He was there for hours and hours, adding all these instruments to exactly match the track. I think it's cool that he brings the Broadway level of care and detail to kids' music." The Accursos had their first child, Thomas, in 2018. After his first birthday, Thomas was diagnosed with a severe speech delay that required specialized therapy. It wasn't cheap, about $175 for every 45-minute weekly session, but the techniques were life-changing. After she realized Thomas remembered more when he was able to watch lessons back on a video, Accurso asked her husband to give her a birthday present. "I was like, I want your mouth on a video camera to say cheese or baby," she says, curling her lips and baring her teeth to enunciate the syllables. "I'm self-conscious about my teeth. And he's so nice, he'll do what I ask." It was Aaron jumping in the right way that crafted that first video. Ms. Rachel's popularity wouldn't be possible without the rapidly developing relationship newer generations have with technology. According to the American Academy of Pediatrics, every year the age at which kids are exposed to screens goes down, and the number of hours they spend in front of screens goes up, and the choices available to them extend far beyond PBS or Disney. The landscape of online children's content is cluttered with everything from multicolored fruit dancing to EDM to baby influencers who unpack and play with mountains of toys on camera, a la Ryan's World, for other kids' enjoyment. When the Accurso family published their first video in 2019, they offered parents an educational and lo-fi alternative. In one of their first videos, Bubble, Bubble, Pop, Accurso sings in front of a static underwater background for only 2 minutes, voice brassy without a professional microphone, before signing off with a cheerful, "See you later, alligators." "The first thing we filmed, we stacked books to make a tripod," Accurso says wistfully. "I didn't care if it was crooked. There were also some technical glitches. I would record a whole show and the mic wasn't plugged in, and I'd cry. But kids were obsessed, as were adults. Parents would leave testimonials praising Ms. Rachel's videos, saying they helped their children learn new skills or calmed crying toddlers. There's even an ongoing TikTok trend where parents play Ms. Rachel's voice and wake babies out of a dead sleep. As the COVID-19 pandemic set in and millions of Americans became trapped in their homes with no access to mommy and me events, toddler classes, or respite, Accurso's channel hit 1 million subscribers. If Accurso has a superpower, it's invisibility. Groups of screaming preschoolers pass by us in the park, fists clutched tight onto their walking ropes, chubby hands waving hello or pointing to squirrels scampering in their path. "Hi, friends. How are you today?" Accurso calls out as a group stops next to us. Not a single one seems aware that the only thing keeping them from recognizing their biggest idol is a pair of mint green Lucite glasses and the absence of that signature headband. None of them seem to know I'm Ms. Rachel, which is totally great, Accurso says softly, waving to the group. Only grown-ups really do. They recognize me if they hear my voice. I often wear Mr. Rogers socks or a Sesame Street shirt because I love children's media. That's enough to tip people off. Sometimes I'm not going to wear the shirt because I'm doing something with my son and I really want to focus on him. But I love meeting people out and about. Accurso describes herself as having an overdeveloped sense of empathy. She says she feels physical pain when someone else is hurting. It's why she was struck in late 2023 when she saw videos of Palestinian children watching the episodes of Ms. Rachel, often with the chaos of a humanitarian refugee camp directly behind them. As videos of the war in Gaza continued to flood in, the images stayed with her. When she saw a video of a starving baby in Gaza wearing a rainbow onesie similar to one her then-infant daughter Susie wore, it made her so upset she had to give the item of clothing away. "When I see a mom who has a baby who is starving and they can't get any milk, I see that and I think, what if that was me and Susie?" she says. "With Gaza, I couldn't not speak out." Accurso's online presence has always been intertwined with politics. In 2020, she shared children's books about the importance of talking to kids about race, like the Ibram X. Kendi picture book, Anti-Racist Baby. She also posted about the importance of voting in presidential elections. In 2024, she posted a video celebrating Pride Month and LGBTQ+ families. "This month and every month, I celebrate you," prompting a boycott from political commentator Ben Shapiro. She lambasted former New York Mayor Eric Adams over proposed cuts to early childhood education programs in the 2024 city budget. She's been vocal about the harm poverty and food insecurity can have on developing children and is quick to condemn racism and homophobia. She remains a staunch critic of the Trump administration's family detainment practices and xenophobic rhetoric against immigrant children. And she has a demonstrated history of fundraising for kids in war-ravaged areas, including mass displacements in Sudan and the ongoing conflict in Ukraine. So she was surprised when her posts about the rising Palestinian death toll were met with aggressive criticism. When she collaborated with Palestinian war photojournalist Motaz Azeza, who has called Israel a terror state, she was accused of platforming an anti-Semitic voice in the movement. When she ramped up her posts about starving Palestinian children, critics said she was ignoring Israeli children targeted in the October 7th attacks. In 2025, watchdog group Stop Anti-Semitism put Accurso in the running for anti-Semite of the Year, claiming Accurso inflated death statistics coming out of Gaza, shared Hamas propaganda, and ignored the deaths of Jewish children in Israel. The group also sent a formal letter asking the Department of Justice to investigate whether Accurso was being funded by Hamas for her post. Accurso denies these claims, stating she has only shared statistics shared by verified sources, like the United Nations. Even then, Some disputed their veracity. I have to realize that people who believe the UN is fake, that's not people I can engage with, she says. In January, Accurso started a firestorm when she accidentally liked an Instagram comment on her post that said, "Free America from the Jews." Accurso apologized, saying she hit the button by accident and removed it once followers brought it to her attention. "I thought I deleted a comment and I accidentally hit like," she said in a tearful video. "I'm a human who makes mistakes. Everyone who knows me knows I would never like that." Looking back on the last few years, Accurso says, "I thought everyone hated me at one point. I remember calling friends and family members, Jewish and not Jewish, and just being like, why do people hate that I don't want kids to be killed and starved?" Rafi, the famed children's performer known for Baby Beluga and Five Little Ducks, says that Accurso's work and activism center around spreading joy and working to protect children everywhere. In her love of the world's children, she's a person after my own heart. Her embrace of Palestinian kids is what Fred Rogers would have done, he says. Rachel's courage and compassion is exemplary. I'm happy we're friends. But while close confidants have been supportive, the in-person backlash is also rampant. Last year, Accurso released a special performance of the song Hop Little Bunnies with Rahaf, a then 3-year-old from Gaza who lost both her legs in an Israeli airstrike. In the clip, filmed in New York, the two sing together. Rahaf swings her prosthetics to the song and at one point wraps her small arms around Accurso's neck, following the song's instructions and pretending to be asleep. But when she attempted to rent out a playroom for Rahaf's visit, Accurso was turned away from multiple businesses, which cited threats and backlash. "I finally found a place that would let us come. She had the best time," Accurso says. "I just was like, let me just be in the moment with her and follow her lead. We played and laughed so much, and it was beautiful." But even this perpetual optimist can't hide the fact that constant scrutiny has complicated the life she imagined for her children. "I wouldn't change anything. Well, I would love for people to not send death threats," she says. "For a while, we had security, and they were like, don't do anything predictable. And it was just like, oh, I have to think about what I'm doing and fear for my family? That was tough." Erin has always been happy for Accurso to be the public face of their show. "It's a beautiful face," he says, squeezing her hand. But he had to come up with emotional strategies for dealing with the threats. "I'm very proud of all the work that Rachel's doing," he says. "She wants the best for all the children of the world. She genuinely cares. I know that, and she knows that. And everything else is noise." Accurso knows her content can upset people, but she doesn't see any of her advocacy for Gaza, for Sudan, for immigrant families in the U.S. as separate from her job as Ms. Rachel. For Accurso, being a voice for children means accepting the moral responsibility to consider their welfare from all angles. She's always said that she started her show to help people, but teaching phonics or manners or even how to say mama has an eventual victory. If Accurso wants to teach the world how to have empathy, she's got to realize it's a goal with no end in sight. "When I first started talking about Gaza, some people didn't connect. I realized I had to humanize the kids. That was what needed to happen for people to get involved," she says. "There's so much attacking in our world and yelling at each other. It pains me when people don't have that experience, and so they didn't see Palestinian children that way. But I really believe in people's ability to learn and change." The Ms. Rachel people interact with online is almost always smiling. The real Accurso? Well, she's tired. "I don't see the effects until a few weeks after our breakfast when I meet up with Accurso and her husband at the Ms. Rachel studio, housed in a small one-bedroom apartment in Manhattan. The two used to live there with their children, but now use it to film the show. The center of the living room is almost completely bare, with two chairs on one side and an upright piano pushed against the other wall. Around it are Broadway posters like The Little Mermaid and Roger's autograph in a frame, a gift to Accurso from Aaron. To the far left is a silver play button award from YouTube, a plaque gifted to creators after they reach their first 100,000 subscribers. When Accurso enters the room and sits next to her husband, her face, although smiling, is drawn, like someone has turned down her wattage. The night before, she posted a video on Instagram about an independent UN commission of inquiry, which found Israel deliberately targeted children in the Gaza Strip, even after the October 2025 ceasefire. Where have you been? Where have you been, people we look up to? You didn't want to lose your reputation or your power or your money, Accurso says in the video, holding back tears. How can you go to sleep at night knowing you didn't say anything? Today, it seems the lack of sleep is weighing on Accurso. I'm so excited, she says softly, sinking into a deep chair and covering her face with her hands. I'm going to take 9 days off. I haven't taken a vacation in a long time. She doesn't want to share publicly where she'll be going with her family, but the last vacation was the birth of Susie, whom the couple welcomed via surrogacy in 2025. I didn't go anywhere when she was little. It's a reminder that while Accurso believes her advocacy is her responsibility as Ms. Rachel, it happens in a schedule already packed with rehearsing songs, filming videos, and being a parent. Right now, the big focus is the release of I'm So Happy, Aaron and Accurso's first album. It would have been easy enough to take some songs from the YouTube channel, add a new harmony here and there, and slap on a title. But that's not how the spirit of Ms. Rachel works. I'm So Happy is 23 tracks of both popular public domain children's songs like Old MacDonald and The Wheels on the Bus and Ms. Rachel originals, all re-recorded with professional musicians. When we did the YouTube versions, I would call up some friends and have them lay down other instruments from their home, and then I would try to mix it myself, Aaron says. For the album, we wanted to take it to that next level of polish and sparkle. Each song has its own musical world. For over a year, Aaron led the project, enlisting more than 40 musicians for live recordings in studios in New York and Nashville. Aaron himself conducted strings for their heart-wrenching song, I Love a Rainbow. I'm really excited for families to experience these songs they already know from our show and see how we've expanded them with bigger versions that have new sections and fuller arrangements, Aaron says. Kids deserve detailed, rich music. Although they can't verbalize it, I think that children notice the care and detail that goes into the music. And unfortunately, we've reached the end of our time and almost the end of this article with pop culture. Have a great week.
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2: Here's the forecast for the Boston and South Shore area on the Talking Information Center from the National Weather Service. For today, increasing clouds, temperatures in the lower 70s. Skies clear overnight, temperatures in the lower 50s. Sunny on Friday, temperatures in the mid 60s. The sun rose this morning at 6:47. It's setting at 6:17 this evening. 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
4: 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This is Ed, Talking Information Center of the Massachusetts Radio Network, bringing you articles from The National Interest. We'll lead off this week with Peter Navarro's essay entitled, China's Sneak Attack on the Battery American Taxpayers Paid For. Henning Rath, the German chief executive of Enervenue, E-N-E-R-V-E-N-U-E, which started production at its first battery factory the same September that President Donald Trump met with Chinese President Xi Jinping in Washington. Rath said the date was a coincidence. What did he say? We are an American company with a Chinese footprint. So says Henning Rath. Enervenue is not just another battery company. It is a battery game changer. A steel vessel with nickel on one side, hydrogen on the other, and water in between. It cannot catch fire the way a lithium-ion battery can. It uses no lithium. It uses no cobalt, the metal dug in the Democratic Republic of the Congo by Chinese companies and refined in China. Its raw materials, by the company's own list, are steel, nickel, fiberglass, resin, and water. Four of them mined or refined in America, the fifth mined next door in Canada. And it runs 30 years, 10 times the life of a lithium-ion cell now going on to the American grid. The American taxpayer built this battery twice. NASA developed the nickel-hydrogen battery half a century ago and has flown it ever since. The Hubble telescope ran on for 19 years. But it needed platinum, and engineers built it one cell at a time for spacecraft. It was too expensive for anything on Earth. Then a Stanford laboratory, on the Energy Department's money, the American taxpayer's dime, found a way to make it without the platinum. The cost problem was solved. The commercial door was open. Today's Enervenue has the one storage chemistry that would let American compete in the world's fastest-growing battery markets without buying a single cell from China's supply chain. Exactly the technology that could get us out from being under Beijing. Instead, Enervenue's first factory in Changzhou, China. How did this happen? Peel back the curtain and you quickly see yet another sneak attack on America's technology front. Start with the money. The lead investor in the $300 million round that built the Changzhou factory is the family office of Peter Li Kai-kit, heir to one of Hong Kong's largest property fortunes and a member of the Standing Committee of the People's Political Consultative Conference. That's the body Beijing uses to enroll wealthy men who are not Chinese Communist Party members and expects them to carry the party's line. Alongside Li is an investment fund wholly owned by the Hong Kong government. Then there's the German CEO. Rath admits building in China was one of my preconditions for taking the job. His rationale? The secret sauce of the industrial cluster around Changzhou. Hydraulics experts, pneumatic experts, automation experts, everything in one cluster. What he does not say is that the cluster is the product of massive Chinese supply chain subsidies. This is Chinese mercantilism running wild in the city that calls itself China's new energy capital. By its own government's count, Changzhou makes one-fifth of Chinese energy storage batteries and two of Chinese largest battery makers, CLB and SVOLT, are headquartered there. The first of them carved out of the state aerospace conglomerate and brought into the city by the municipal government itself. The subsidies don't come as a check to Enervenue. The subsidies are the city itself. That's the predatory weapon China fans out over so many economic and technology fronts. Then there's China's second weapon, IP, intellectual property expropriation, by subsidy, hook or crook, or IP theft crook. Beijing itself, That's the predatory weapon China fans out over so many economic and technology fronts. Then there's China's second weapon, IP, intellectual property expropriation.

means observe every production technique it takes to make it and then re-innovate. Turn the West's product into a Chinese one, better and cheaper, often with the help of more theft. So with EnerVenue, the patents stay in Fremont, California, where EnerVenue has its American corporate office. But the process, how you actually make a nickel hydrogen cell at scale, was built by Changzhou engineers on a Changzhou floor. By the company's account, every machine on the high volume line was engineered and validated on EnerVenue's R&D line 6 kilometers away, nearly 4 miles from the Changzhou plant, not California, not Kentucky. And speaking of Kentucky, the first EnerVenue factory for this American taxpayer-funded technology was supposed to be in Shelbyville, Kentucky. Governor Andy Beshear announced it in March of 23, a $264 million plant on 73 acres, 1 million square feet, 450 jobs. The chief executive at the time, Jörg Heinemann, proclaimed, following a nationwide vetting process, Kentucky emerged as the ideal fit. By November of 2024, EnerVenue had walked, stating that when the timing is right, we can redo our coordination. Rath, 3 years on, called Kentucky a learning experience. The technology, he said, was not ready. He was ready enough for a gigafactory announcement with the governor in 2023. Not ready for Kentucky in 24. Ready for Changzhou in 26. Kentucky's 450 jobs, zero delivered. So a grid storage technology the American taxpayer paid to invent is being manufactured at scale for the first time anywhere inside the industrial base of the country it was supposed to help us compete against. Adding insult to injury, to industrial base injury, EnerVenue now wants access to the U.S. market from China. Under the Trump Section 301 tariffs, it will likely be far harder to sell America from Changzhou than it would have been from Kentucky. Then there is the 1980 Bayh-Dole Act, B-A-Y-H. When a company takes an exclusive license to a federally funded invention, it must manufacture products sold in the U.S. and America. Sold in the U.S. in America, unless the funding agency waives it. And if that promise is broken or never was made, the agency can march in and license the patent to an American manufacturer that will keep them here. Whether that law reaches EnerVenue is a question the Department of Energy should now put to Stanford. The founding paper says the department paid for the work and its authors were applying for a patent on it. The patent they got carries no acknowledgement of a taxpayer at all. The license term had never been published. The department is entitled to the answers and to see the license. Going forward, the rule must be simple. Technology the American taxpayer paid to invent gets made in America. Waivers must be stopped being granted as a matter of routine, and the march-in power on the books since 1980, never once used, must finally be used. Now is the time. The first plant it fills could be in Kentucky. Peter Navarro is a White House senior counselor for trade and manufacturing. In the first Trump administration, he served as the director of the Office of Trade and Manufacturing Policy. Next up, author Aman Share writes, How to Detect the Terrorist We Cannot See. At the Richard Nixon Foundation Grand Strategy Summit in Washington, Sebastian Gorka, White House Deputy Assistant to the President and Senior Director for Counterterrorism, highlighted a fundamental principle of national security strategy. Strategy requires choices. A government can identify dozens of dangers, but it cannot treat all of them as equally important. Strategy means determining which threats most directly affect vital national interests and concentrating intelligence, resources, technology, and political attention against them. That principle is particularly relevant to the Trump administration's 2026 U.S. counterterrorism strategy. The strategy puts the protection of Americans at the center of the mission, concentrates Americans' capabilities against the most dangerous terrorist threats, emphasizes technological advantage, and calls on capable allies and partners to assume greater responsibility. This is a strategy built around prioritization. But it raises a harder question. What happens when the terrorist threat changes faster than the institutions designed to detect it? For example, the incident aboard Fly Dubai, that's an aircraft airline company, flight FZ-1073 on September 30th, in which co-pilot Haman al-Hamani attacked the pilot with an axe, seized control of the aircraft,
and put it into a steep dive before passengers stormed the cockpit and rescued the plane.

0: This should force policymakers to confront that question. Emirati authorities have treated the accident incident as an attempted terrorist attack. In the days that followed, it was revealed that Al-Hamami had been removed from a pilot job at Oman Air after colleagues raised alarm at his extremist views. It is likely no coincidence that the aircraft was bound for Tel Aviv and had 770 people aboard, mostly Israeli citizens. Even so, the ongoing investigation must impartially determine Al-Hamami's motive, whether others were involved, and what warning signs, if any, existed. These facts matter, and speculation should not replace them. But the strategic question is already legitimate. How does a government identify a potentially dangerous individual who occupies a trusted position, possesses legitimate access to sensitive infrastructure, remains largely outside traditional counterterrorism intelligence, and may move toward violence without producing the operational footprint normally associated with an organized terrorist plot? How do we defeat that terrorism module? How better intelligence integration can help defeat terrorism? The answer is not mass surveillance, nor is it abandoning the counterterrorism architecture developed since September 11th. It is adding a new capability to it. The first requirement is to make intelligence integration as important as intelligence collection. Governments already possess enormous quantities of information. The vulnerability increasingly lies in fragmentation. One agency may possess one piece of information, another government a second, and a private institution a third. Separately, they may mean little. Connected, they may reveal a threat. The strategic challenge is therefore to identify relevant signals across institutional and national boundaries. Artificial intelligence should become central to this effort. AI is not simply another technological instrument in the counterterrorism toolbox. Properly governed, it can strengthen the ability of experienced analysts to process enormous quantities of fragmented information and identify patterns or anomalies that conventional bureaucratic systems may overlook. Human judgment remains indispensable, particularly when fundamental rights and security decisions are involved. But human judgment, supported by increasingly sophisticated analytical technology, could materially improve how early in the stage governments could recognize emerging threats. In 21st century counterterrorism, technological superiority increasingly means intelligence superiority. The third requirement is deeper operational cooperation among trusted partners. The emerging threat is inherently transnational. An individual's travel, employment, communication, contacts, and exposure to extremist influence may cross several jurisdictions. Relevant information may therefore exist in several countries, while no single government possesses enough of it to recognize the danger. Washington does not need indiscriminate information sharing with everyone, but it does need exceptionally strong operational relationships with friendly governments that possess the capabilities, the intelligence, and institutional trust required to act together quickly. The objective should be straightforward. Connect the information before investigators are forced to reconstruct it after an attack. Why lone wolf terrorists are so hard to catch? This brings us back to Gorka's argument. Prioritization does not mean doing less for the sake of doing less. It means concentrating national power where it can produce the greatest strategic effect. The Trump administration's counterterrorism strategy provides important elements of that framework. Identifying the threats most dangerous to Americans, maintaining pressure against terrorist organizations capable of external operations, exploiting American intelligence and technological advantages, and transferring greater responsibility to capable partners. The administration deserves recognition for restoring this strategic discipline. The next step is to apply the same discipline to a terrorist threat that may increasingly emerge outside the organizational structures that counterterrorism agencies have become exceptionally skilled at penetrating. For years, one of the central questions of counterterrorism was how to penetrate a terrorist organization before it could attack. Policymakers must now confront another question. How do you detect a terrorist when there may be no organization to penetrate? The Fly Dubai investigation will establish the facts of one case, but strategy has a responsibility beyond investigating what has already happened. It must identify vulnerabilities before adversaries exploit them. President Trump and his national security team have established a framework centered on prioritization, prevention, and American strategic advantage. Building upon it will require intelligence integration, technological superiority, and deeper cooperation among trusted partners. The objective is not to predict every act of violence, no government can, but to make the next emerging terrorist model progressively harder to conceal and progressively easier to disrupt. Our author, Ahmad Sharay, is the publisher of the Jerusalem Strategic Tribune and serves on the boards of directors of the Atlantic Council, the International Crisis Group, the Center for Strategic and International Studies, the Foreign Policy Research Institute, and the Center for the National Interest. Next up from the National Interest, Russia's hybrid escalation plans for Europe. The co-authors are Andreas Umland and Lisa Vidochko. Since June of 26, the Ukraine war has transformed. For 3 months now, Ukraine has been able to launch an increasing number of deep drone and missile strikes inside Russia, targeting refineries, tankers, arms factories, storage sites, and logistics centers. These have altered the war's character for Russian society. What had been a distant conflict now produces domestic disruptions, including fuel shortages, daily bankruptcies, and reduced government revenues. Ukraine's strategy aims to pressure Russia economically to end the war or at least accept a ceasefire. Ukraine's increasingly deep strikes have shaken the social contract between the Russian public and the Kremlin. The regime may act freely in politics as long as everyday life remains stable. Long-range Ukrainian attacks now threaten economic and social stability. If Ukraine maintains momentum and inflicts further damage on Russia's energy and logistics infrastructure, cascading effects could spread across agriculture, banking, and aviation. The Kremlin has rejected Kiev's proposals for a ceasefire or mutual moratorium on deep strikes. A compromise would contradict the ideological foundations and strongman image at the heart of President Vladimir Putin's rule. Russia's jingoist mass media, military bloggers, and ultra-nationalist activists demand retaliation, not moderation. Moscow's immediate reaction has thus been intensified in terror attacks on Ukrainian civilians and expanded hybrid operations against European entities supporting Ukraine. The Kremlin seeks revenge to demonstrate resolve and military potency, deter further Ukrainian strikes, and weaken Western support. This strategy follows the Russian concept of escalate to de-escalate. Which further escalation paths are feasible, and what Western measures can reduce their effectiveness? So far, Russia's primary response has been intensified conventional escalation along previous lines of anti-civilian warfare. This includes expanded bombardment of Ukrainian critical infrastructures, such as hospitals, warehouses, or power stations, as well as cultural institutions like libraries, churches, or universities, and increasingly, missile and drone attacks on Kiev. The 2026 surge partly reflects a reprioritization of finite Russian strike assets toward the capital. However, Russia's increased bombardment of Kiev and other key cities like Odessa also stems from growing production capacity. Ukrainian intelligence reports that Russia can now produce over 200 cruise and ballistic missiles monthly. If Russia succeeds in producing cheap, long-range weapons at scale, it could sustain or increase pressure on Kiev and other big cities without reducing attacks elsewhere. This would create two challenges. For Ukraine, more incoming weapons requiring more interceptors and a more dispersed threat complicating defensive logistics hubs, command centers, air bases, and cities. Russia may also escalate by drawing Belarus into the war, deploying more North Korean troops, recruiting more foreign mercenaries, or finally launching mass mobilization. A key question for 2027 is whether Russia can implement these and similar plans before Ukrainian strikes disrupt them. Concerning escalation with weapons of mass destruction, WMD, Russia has already employed methods approaching the use of such arms. It has attacked Ukrainian nuclear power plants, destroyed the huge Kakhovka Dam on the Dnipro River and use chemical weapons. Western reactions to these provocations have been muted, likely increasing the likelihood of further escalation. Above all, Moscow will continue nuclear signaling, potentially revising its military doctrine, as it did in 24, or conducting exercises involving delivery of systems of atomic warheads. A nuclear test at a place like Novaya Zemlya would mark a new signal of signaling, a new stage of signaling. More directly escalatory options include new attacks on civilian nuclear facilities, a demonstrative nuclear detonation in an uninhabited area of Ukraine, or, most extreme, the use of a tactical nuclear weapon against Ukrainian forces or civilians. Yet, escalation with WMDs carries two major risks for Russia. First, breaking the 80-year-old nuclear taboo will disrupt the world security system. It could thus trigger severe global backlash, including from China and India, undermining Russia's diplomatic position. Second, Ukraine has demonstrated the ability to strike deep into Russia. If Russia uses WMD and international reaction were insufficient, Ukraine might consider developing retaliatory capabilities, including dirty bombs, i.e. conventional warheads with material emitting radiation from its nuclear plants. While such a retaliation would be more effective than a proper nuclear counterstrike, a possible radioactive contamination of Russia's state territory will be consequential for Russia. Across Europe, recently, the idea that Russia may escalate by a military advance beyond Ukraine has become a hot topic. According to the logic of this scenario, a conventional Russian attack in, for example, the Baltic or Black Sea regions could aim to shock NATO and EU into reducing support for Ukraine. However, such an attack would also have the opposite effect of increasing European support for Ukraine. Above all, it could trigger Article 4 of NATO's Washington Treaty and Article 42 of EU's Lisbon Treaty, thereby drawing Russia into a two-front war against the West and Ukraine, an outcome to Moscow's disadvantage. For these reasons, a conventional military attack on NATO or EU territory is unlikely. On the other hand, hybrid escalation across Europe is already rising and likely to intensify further. Russia will likely increase its cyber sabotage attacks on defense manufacturers, logistics hubs, railways, airports, and ports. GPS jamming, airspace violations, drone intrusion, and disinformation campaign timed to elections. These operations exploit ambiguity, delay attribution, and complicate responses. So far, NATO and the EU lack sufficient pre-agreed responses that can be activated before spiking uncertainty becomes a Russian advantage. The Kremlin's most radical escalation options, WMD use in Ukraine or a conventional attack against a NATO member state, are also the most dangerous and costly for Russia. Moscow's most likely escalation paths are therefore intensified terror attacks on Ukrainian civilian infrastructure and expanded hybrid warfare against Europe. To make escalation a losing bargain for Moscow, the EU should make Russia's missiles and drones harder to build through better tracing of recovered foreign components and quicker sanctions against their producers and traders. Western and non-Western partners of Ukraine should engage in co-producing low-cost interceptors and electronic warfare systems with Ukraine. European countries need to develop protocols to protect the logistics hubs supporting Ukraine, defining detection, neutralization, rerouting, and restart procedures. Well, there are two co-authors. Dr. Lisa Bedochko is a policy fellow at EPIK, an assistant professor of political science at Kiev Molya Academy, and a non-resident fellow at the European University Viadrina in Frankfurt. Dr. Andreas Umland is a policy fellow at the European Policy Institute in Kiev, an analyst for the Stockholm Center for Eastern European Studies and Swedish Institute of International Affairs, and associate professor of political science at the Kiev Moya Academy. Next up, Richard Gray is the author of How the Straits of Hormuz Splintered the Geo-Economic Order. At the onset of the war in Iran, forecasters anticipated an oil shock to follow the closure of the Strait of Hormuz, with upper bound projections reaching $180 a barrel. While prices have risen and fallen, effects have been more muted, and geographically confined than expected. This muted economic impact conceals the uneven impact and breadth of consequences, with a premium for those who had safeguards in place well in advance. While the U.S. retains a buffer due to its energy independence, China has reduced dependence over multiple years through technological advancement, diversified sourcing, and reserves. Among American allies and partners facing acute shortages, Hormuz's closure has impacted the credibility of institutions and alliances and the financial stability of nations. Realignment has taken distinct yet interrelated forms across regions. The Middle East reacting in real time to kinetic conflict, Europe reassessing its long-term trajectory, and Asia facing compounding trade-offs of acute energy vulnerability, defense buildups, and fiscal exhaustion. As countries seek resilience in crisis, influence lies with those who can absorb shocks, stabilize prices, and provide capabilities for those looking to diversify. A muted global economic crisis. On February 27th, Brent crude stood at $72.87 per barrel, with Bloomberg, Morgan Stanley, and Citi projecting prices of $130 and $180 under a sustained closure of the Strait of Hormuz. After more than 6 months of effective closure, Brent crude peaked at $114.47 on May 4th. Even as maritime traffic has recovered, energy prices remain well below the projections for a sustained closure. Several factors explain the limited spike. To relieve market pressures, International Energy Agency, IEA, members, countries collectively released 400 million barrels of oil in March. China's crude imports remain below 2025 levels. Governments are also working to curb energy demand at home, and exporters are pursuing alternative routes to deliver their commodities abroad. This disparity between energy prices and projections obscures how deeply interwoven Gulf state energy is with global manufacturing. In Qatar, Bahrain, and the United Arab Emirates, aluminum smelters have come to a halt. Reactivating them could take 4 to 8 months. Sulfur, helium, phosphates, naphtha, and ammonia are all affected, with downstream consequences for industries including mining, agriculture, and automobile manufacturing. The World Bank projects a 17% rise in metals and minerals price index in 2026, driven primarily by copper, aluminum, and tin. Realigning the Gulf states. By strangling free navigation and employing drone warfare, Iran has found a method to deter future offensive and expand its regional influence. In its wake is a Middle East defined by competing intra-regional actors. These divergencies reflect differences in economic exposure. Saudi Arabia is positioned to diversify, while Qatar's LNG exposure and geography could drive an 8.6% GDP contraction, and regional instability threatens the United Arab Emirates' commercial ambitions. These different conditions have fractured the Gulf's response. The UAE aligns with the U.S. aligned with the U.S. early. Saudi Arabia, while initially seeking to maintain diplomatic channels with Iran, joined the U.S. in joint military strikes in July and faces ongoing bombardment from the Houthis. Despite ongoing warfare, the Gulf states have attempted to accelerate infrastructure development and dense interdependence. Through the port of Neom, N-E-O-M, Saudi Arabia is seeking to channel a larger share of the kingdom's trade via the Red Sea alongside the port of Yanbu, Y-A-N-B-U. To bypass the Strait of Hormuz, the UAE is expediting the construction of an oil pipeline through the port of Fujairah. Gulf leaders are pursuing joint railway and electrical grid networks and an effort GCC Secretary General Assem Mohammed al-Budawi describes as transitioning from traditional coordination to a higher level of practical integration. These emerging transit corridors also carry political risks. In the Red Sea, renewed attacks by the Houthi on the Yanbu port and the East-West pipeline endanger Saudi Arabia's capacity to transit goods to the Asia-Pacific. The viability of a pipeline connecting the Gulf and Europe is likely contingent on a politically stable Levant. New alignments are forming. Syria is re-emerging as a critical node in the Gulf-Europe energy corridor. The Mecca Joint Defense Agreement between Pakistan, Saudi Arabia, and Turkey reflects shared interests among states in neighboring regions and the potential for future multilateral architectures. This emerging ecosystem is coalescing around calibrated interests and nascent blocs defined by regional actors, not the United States. The ocean between the U.S. and Europe. Europe has begun to increasingly hedge away from reliance on the U.S. through trade agreements, defense industrial base indigenization, and Asian defense imports. On commercial trade, the political response is unified around establishing new trade agreements with India, Indonesia, Canada, Mercosur, along-going side negotiations with Indonesia, Australia, the UAE, and Malaysia. On defense procurement, indigenization and Asian sourcing have limited exposure to a single weapon supplier. On indigenization, the European Defense Industrial Strategy targets at least 50% of defense procurement being sourced from within the EU by 2030 and 60% by 2035. To this end, the strategy highlights member state coordination on military readiness, productive capability, and intra-European trade. In April of 26, Warsaw and Seoul, Korea, upgraded bilateral relations to a, quote, comprehensive strategic partnership, with both countries looking to expand their $44.2 billion co-production framework. As Polish Secretary of State Marcin Przydas outlined, Poland operates as a gateway for Korean suppliers to access Central and European markets. Japan, conversely, eased its historic restrictions on arms exports in April of 26, offering another route towards defense diversification. Europe's energy transition is underway and being tested. As of 2024, renewables provided 47% of Europe's electricity, up from 34% in 2019. However, Europe remains exposed due to its insufficient energy production. From 2004 to 2025, the EU's energy import dependency rate is flatlined with high levels of variance between individual member states. Sanction waivers and higher energy prices have complicated Europe's energy security and strategic solidarity. Before the U.S. rolled out waivers on March 12, Russian crude oil exports declined to their lowest point since the invasion of Ukraine. Afterwards, from February to May, Russia's crude exports increased, generating more than $2 billion in additional revenue. In June, the EU purchased 1.9 billion euros, $2.14 billion, worth of Russian fossil fuels, with Hungary and Slovakia acquiring 300 million euros, 338 million U.S., and 100 million, 113 million in Russian crude oil, respectively. The longer energy supplies from the Middle East are disrupted, the more difficult it will be for Europe to maintain unity. For Europe, trade diversification, defense indigenization, and selective Russian energy imports are individual adjustments of a political bloc under pressure. Together, they signal how the transatlantic alliance has become one of many European partnerships. Let's now look to the other side of the world, Asia's exposure to a fluctuating energy market. With 83% of LNG transiting the Strait of Hormuz bound for Asian markets, its closure has become a threat to economic growth, financial stability, and energy security. In Vietnam, diesel prices spiked 105%, and in Japan, crude oil is up 73%. Holding just 4% of global oil and gas reserves, Asia imports $1.1 trillion in fossil fuels annually. Asian refineries are configured for Gulf crude and locked into long-term contracts, further complicating efforts to transition. Amid supply shocks, Japan faces competing fiscal pressures. Japanese Prime Minister Sanae Takaichi unveiled a vision for industrial revitalization in June, anchored by a planned $2.3 trillion investment in technology through 2041. On defense, Japan's cabinet has approved an increase in expenditures, nearing its goal of spending 2% by 2027. And in light of the regional effects of the Iran war, Japan has committed $10 billion through the POWER, P-O-W-E-R-R, Asia Initiative to help Asian partners acquire needed supplies and avert second-order consequences for Japan's supply chains. Alongside these spending commitments, is macroeconomic uncertainty. The Bank of Japan has projected the country's growth is likely to decelerate this fiscal year, 2026, while the producer price index spiked 7.1% in June. Conditional on rising energy prices, Mizuho Bank and Nomura project a widening of Japan's trade deficit, a decline in GDP, and an uptick in inflation. South Korea, meanwhile, has partially offset energy exposure due to its technological and trade performance. The International Monetary Fund upgraded Korea's 2026 growth forecast to 2.6%, with fourth quarter exports reaching a record 219.9 billion, call it 220 billion. This performance, while exceptional, remains contingent on the growth of memory chip industry, illustrating both South Korea's advancements and its sectoral dependencies. South Korea's energy exposure remains significant. In April, South Korea's National Assembly approved a $17.7 billion supplementary budget, including consumer vouchers and price fuel caps for 6 months, along with naphtha export restrictions to stabilize domestic conditions. Although Indonesia is a net energy exporter, its subsidy burden has become unsustainable. Indonesia's oil and gas subsidies are 2.3% of its GDP. Indonesia's 2026 budget assumed a stable rupiah, the currency, R-U-P-I-A-H, and oil prices staying around $70 per barrel. Instead, currency depreciation and surging energy prices could increase the subsidy bill by $13 billion. According to Bloomberg, these conditions have resulted in capital flight, with foreign investors selling $4.3 billion in equities this year, four times the whole of 2025. Insulating the Chinese economy from energy shocks. China's policy planning before and during the war in Iran has aimed to diversify energy sourcing, expand production, and control what is traded beyond its borders. Beijing entered the conflict more diversified than any regional peer, despite its dependence on energy imports. Even though it has historically imported roughly half its oil through the Strait of Hormuz, the Eastern Siberia Pacific Ocean and Kazakhstan-China pipelines provided the capacity to support 18% of the total consumption. That diversification is backstopped by scale. China entered the period of Hormuz's closure with an estimated 1.1 to 1.4 billion barrels of crude oil reserves. China's industrial and energy buildout has made it the indispensable supplier of hardware to the rest of the world, needs to reduce its own exposure. It produces 17.8% of refined oil worldwide and 46.9% of Asia-Pacific's total refining output. According to Ember, China exports 70% of the world's electric vehicles and 80% of its solar panels and battery cells. As the war has driven emergency purchasing globally, China's solar exports doubled month on month, March to 68 gigawatts, more than Texas's total 53.6 gigawatts of installed solar capacity. Beijing has also leveraged export controls to reinforce its strategic position. From March to July, it placed export restrictions on refined fuel, sulfuric acid, and helium. China's regulation of energy-related products is not unique, but the cumulative effect has further diminished the ability for states to procure needed energy resources. These developments also have strategic implications for how China perceives threats and prepares for future contingencies. In a May 26, 2026 panel, a Yu Kang of the Economics and Technology Research Institute observed that, of the Economic and Technology Research Institute observed that the crisis has sharpened Beijing's attention to its own choke point vulnerabilities, arguing that China should pay close attention to strategic passages related to its core interests. China's actions have therefore simultaneously insulated from supply shocks and built new constituency networks of countries purchasing its energy technology stack. American and Iranian actions to stifle free navigation have heightened the threat perception around alternate strategic corridors from Lombok to Malacca. As Beijing continues to assess and map future checkpoints, a strategy of diversification is likely to persist. The Global Energy Stress Test. The Strait of Hormuz's closure has exposed those who mitigated the effects of crisis and those incurring the cost of filling the gaps. Whether through weaponized defense and trade relationships or fiscal constraints that atrophy state capacity, Hormuz's closure illustrates the breadth and limits of countries' diversification. For allies and partners, this was a black swan scenario, one inflicted by a United States that is shielded from immediate consequences. Alongside anxieties about American defense guarantees and institutional fidelity, countries accelerating through this period of global realignment will not lose sight of the precedent set by Hormuz's closure. While the impact of the Hormuz crisis is diverse, the lesson is universal. The author, Richard Gray, is a program coordinator and research assistant for the Economics Program and Scholl Center in International Business at the Center for Strategic and International Studies. Next up from the national interest, foreign investment is pouring into Venezuela. Will democracy follow? Robert Burrell, Homer, and Homer Harkins are the co-authors. Venezuela is attracting a potentially enormous wave of foreign investment commitments. Reuters, Financial Times, and others covered several of this in a month, but we have tallied things up to provide a comprehensive picture. We provide the regional and strategic context also to understand what these new developments, where these new developments might be headed. This historic potential investment surge already includes energy, mining, and infrastructure projects. How much foreign investment is flowing into Venezuela? As we published 2 weeks ago, the largest proposal is from North American Blue Energy Partners, NABEP, anticipated to explore $100 billion across 17 oil fields. NABEP claims the 100-year lease could produce more than 1 million barrels per day, in turn generating royalties and taxes for the Venezuelan government. Chevron, which already operates in Venezuela, separately announced plans to expand its operations with a $7 billion investment over the next 5 years. This would double its production in the country to 600,000 barrels per day. American giant ExxonMobil is reported nearing an agreement with the Petroleros de Venezuela S.A., that's the PDVSA, to explore undeveloped oil fields with details currently undisclosed. Italian company Eni received a 25-year contract through PDVSA to operate the Junin 5 field, containing an estimated 35 billion barrels. Similarly, Continental Resources signed a memorandum of understanding with PDVSA to develop the Ayacucho 2 oil block in the Orinoco oil belt. Florida-based Denarius Holding Group plans a $400 million investment, phased investment, in the Cima oil field over 20 years. French company Total Energies signed an agreement with interim president Delcy Rodriguez on an undisclosed oil deal. Meanwhile, Halliburton signed an agreement with Brazil's Eneva and Venezuela's Huesca to develop energy opportunities for an undisclosed future. BP, British Petroleum, has teamed up with United Arab Emirates, XRG, and Qatar's UCC to explore the Loran gas field, containing an estimated 7.3 trillion cubic feet of gas. There are possibilities beyond hydrocarbons for foreign investment. In April, Venezuela changed its mining law to allow foreign concessions of up to 30 years. Subsequently, Heaney Capital and Mercuria announced a $1 billion gold mining arrangement. In September, GE Vernova agreed with PDVSA and Corpolec to stabilize the country's electrical grid within 12 months and expand the current power supply by 33% in 4 years. Negotiations are also ongoing on infrastructure improvements in ports, airports, housing, water, and roads. Untapped potential for foreign investment in tourism, agriculture, and livestock provides additional possibilities for economic growth. The headlines signal a sea change for Venezuela economy and could help restore basic governance functions in a failed state. However, the future of Venezuela remains uncertain. Left-wing actors across the region have condemned U.S. intervention as foreign exploitation, providing a platform for potential resistance. Even if the deals produce an economic windfall, it will take years for Venezuela to rebuild its economy and address systemic unemployment. An August Congressional Research Service report raises concern about the lack of transparency surrounding Venezuela's oil revenue. In July, the Financial Times reported the U.S. had collected more than $13 billion from oil sales, but the process for holding and dispersing these funds remained unclear. Improvements in the quality of life of the average Venezuelan are far from assured. Within Venezuela, surveys show division and skepticism concerning recent events. A solid majority are thankful that Nicolas Maduro's dictatorship has ended, but there also appears to be a solid majority who believe the recent deals favor foreign interests, not the people of Venezuela. All relevant actors agree elections will be held, but timelines range from 2027 to as late as 2028. These actors recognize that the systems and political organization needed for free and fair elections will take time to rebuild. From an internal political perspective, these deals have time to come to fruition and, ideally, positively impact the average Venezuelan. But opposition to them could build political momentum in a future election and possibly lead to changes or even cancellation of the agreements. Will Venezuela's investment wave fuel anti-American propaganda? The January military intervention in Venezuela generated extensive anti-imperialist propaganda from left-wing governments across Latin America. The Partido Comunista de México, PCM, for example, characterized U.S. actions as imperialist aggressive and intended to seize Venezuela's oil, lands, and natural resources. The subsequent influx of foreign investments provided additional material for such propaganda. Revolutionary movements such as the Ejército de Liberación Nacional, ELN, which exercises territorial influence in Colombia and Venezuela, regularly produces anti-U.S. messaging. For example, ELN's Insurrección 149 portrayed the U.S. as an imperial power using war, sanctions, and political pressure to seize Latin American resources with the cooperation of compliant regional elites. The ELN has therefore established an ideological framework readily applicable to the new oil, gas, and mining agreements. Nevertheless, its publication issued between August 28th and September 21st do not appear to address the NABEP framework or the other recently announced investments directly. Our research likewise found little discernible commentary from organizations such as Colombia's FARC, Fuerza Armadas Revolucionarias de Colombia, Ejército del Pueblo, FARC-EP, or the PCM. This relative silence is notable, but it should not necessarily be interpreted as acceptance of the investments. The agreements are recent, and these organizations may be preoccupied with domestic political and security issues, waiting to assess how the project develops or communicating through channels not captured by this review. For now, the evidence demonstrates limited public reaction, but not ideological approval. Why Venezuela's economic recovery may remain slow. World organizations continue to evaluate Venezuela's economic progress, which is certainly positive. Two of the most consequential organizations conducting this type of research include the United Nations Development Program, the UNDP, and the International Monetary Fund, the IMF. The UNDP's Desempeño Macroeconómico de Venezuela, pardon my Spanish, report assessed the economic performance of the country from January to the end of June 26. It details that Venezuela's economy grew 2.5% year over year in the first quarter of 26 and projects 6.5% growth for the full year, driven by an estimated expansions of 11% in petroleum and 5.6% in non-petroleum activity. Oil exports averaged $1.05 million per day during the first half, up 27.6%. Meanwhile, the average price of Brent crude, Venezuela's benchmark heavy crude, increased 18.9% to $71 per barrel, raising the estimated gross value of petroleum exports by 71.6% to $14.51 billion. Tempering this good news, Venezuela also experienced some potentially serious obstacles on its road to recovery. Inflation remained the principal weakness. Monthly inflation declined from 32.6% in January to 6.3% in May before rebounding to 13.8% in June. The UNDP projects end-of-year inflation at approximately 385%. Additionally, the World Bank estimates that the tragic June earthquakes caused $19.6 billion in direct damage. That equates to roughly 17.5% of the country's estimated nominal annual GDP. On a positive note, petroleum production infrastructure reportedly avoided direct physical damage. In contrast, based on analyses completed in April of 26, the IMF provides a more cautious assessment of Venezuela's recovery and its world economic outlook. It expects Venezuela's economy to grow by 4% in 2026 versus the UNDP 6.5% and projects an annual average increase in consumer prices of 387.4%. Of note, both the UNDP and IMF assessments predate the most recently announced foreign investment agreements and therefore do not incorporate their potential economic effects. Whether these commitments produce a substantial windfall depends on the extent and place of their implementation. Even the IMF cautioned that its Venezuelan projections should be interpreted carefully because incomplete economic statistics, hyperinflation, and the absence of regular consultations with the government make the country's economic trajectory unusually difficult to assess. Why the risk of state collapse in Venezuela remains high. What remains of the Chavista regime faces enormous challenges to properly govern and administer the country. These weaknesses are exacerbated by the earthquakes in June. Even prior to this catastrophe, food insecurity was extreme. In February, the Famine Early Warning System Network estimated that between 1.5 and 2 million people required humanitarian food assistance. Stress conditions were widespread, with poorer households experiencing crisis conditions. The cost of a minimum survival ration in Bolivares had increased nearly 800% over the previous year. The Famine Early Warning System Network, FUSE-NED, nevertheless projected that improving oil revenue and greater currency stability could gradually reduce food assistance needs, although stressed conditions nationwide and crisis conditions are particularly vulnerable households were expected to persist. The conditions for state collapse in Venezuela, whether triggered by a coup, popularizing, or another abrupt change in government, remain dangerously high. Widespread food insecurity, low government legitimacy, sustained brain drain, and degraded public services have left the state increasingly vulnerable to political unrest. Political unrest has repeatedly fueled the coups and government breakdowns of the last 5 years, mainly in Africa's Sahel region. Restoring stability is essential to any democratic transition, but under present conditions, mass mobilization might trigger a fundamental transformation of Venezuela's government before elections that might enhance perceived legitimacy can be organized and held. Will Venezuela make a democratic transition? While all relevant actors have stated that elections will be held, eventually will be held, both the U.S. Congress and Venezuela's opposition movement are questioning the current administration's strategy and its collaboration with the Chavista holdouts. The direction of Venezuela's democratic transition remains uncertain. On a positive note, an amnesty law advanced by interim President Delcy Rodriguez and approved by the National Assembly facilitated the release of more than 800 political prisoners between January and May of 26. However, opposition figures claim that approximately 382 political prisoners remain incarcerated as of August 3rd. Representatives of the opposition-controlled 2015 National Assembly and the Rodriguez administration began U.S.-backed transition talks on August 6th. However, Nobel Peace Prize laureate Maria Corina Machado and Edmundo González Urrutia, whom the U.S. recognizes as the president-elect following the disputed 2024 elections, have not participated in the U.S.-backed transition talks. The State Department has identified freedom of press, unrestricted political party activity, and reform of the National Electoral Council as prerequisite for credible elections. Yet major opposition leaders remain in exile. Restrictions on non-governmental organizations and independent media remain in force, and the United Nations reported in March that the institutional structure responsible for political persecution has not been dismantled. On September 18th, Sofia Macher, chair of the Independent International Fact-Finding Mission on the Bolivarian Republic of Venezuela, reported to the United Nations that there is no evidence of a genuine, lasting break with the Maduro-era repression. So what to watch next in Venezuela? Venezuela now has its best opportunity for economic recovery in decades. Foreign investment could rebuild energy infrastructure, increase government revenue, create jobs, and alleviate the food insecurity and institutional decay that have pushed the country toward collapse. The resilience of the Venezuelan people, the strength of the democratic opposition, the release of political prisoners, and the beginning of reconciliation talks provide additional reasons for hope. As we have argued through our previous reporting, however, removing Maduro was only an inflection point, not the completion of Venezuela's democratic transition. Our prediction is that foreign investment will reduce the likelihood of a near-term state collapse and produce measurable economic growth. Yet improvements in household living standards will come slowly, while inflation, earthquake recovery, weak public services, armed groups, and political uncertainty continue to constrain progress. The Rodriguez government will likely retain power during this period because Washington and foreign investors need a functioning partner capable of implementing agreements and maintaining stability. There is a distinct possibility that commercial stabilization becomes a substitute for democratic transition, undermining the region's commitment to democracy. Oil wealth has shaped Venezuela's history before, often strengthening the state without strengthening democracy. The decisive indicators of a return to democracy will therefore not be investment announcements or production figures, but the unhindered emergence of opposition leadership, freedom for political parties and the press, reform of the electoral system, transparent management of petroleum revenue, and a credible timetable for elections. In short, the investment rush offers genuine hope, but its success must ultimately be measured by whether it helps Venezuelans recover both their prosperity and their political rights. Blue skies are possible, but only if the oil boom becomes a bridge to democracy rather than another means of postponing it. The end. Okay, Dr. Robert Burrell is Senior Research Fellow with the Global and National Security Institute at the University of South Florida, and Dr. Homer Harkins is a faculty member at the United Arab Emirates War College in Abu Dhabi. Well, that is a wrap-up for the National Interest for this week. Thank you very much for listening. I certainly hope that you have enjoyed these articles as much as I have had in reading them for you. I look forward to bringing you more next week here at the Talking Information Center of the Massachusetts Radio Network. Thank you very much for listening once again, and have a wonderful day.
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2: Here's the forecast for the Boston and South Shore area on the Talking Information Center from the National Weather Service. For today, increasing clouds, temperatures in the lower 70s. Skies clear overnight, temperatures in the lower 50s. Sunny on Friday, temperatures in the mid 60s. The sun rose this morning at 6:47. It's setting at 6:17 this evening. Stay tuned for more heading your way next on the Talking Information Center.
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8: 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I'm Framingham.
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10: Hello, today is Thursday, October 8th, 2026. Following is a 30-minute reading coming to you from the Talking Information Center, featuring articles from the latest edition of Sports Illustrated. My name is Fred. The Kings. During his 23-year NBA career, new 76er, the King's Court, excuse me, let me back up, the King's Court. During his 23-year NBA career, new 76er LeBron James has played alongside some of the most celebrated and not so celebrated players in NBA history. Here's the lowdown on his teammates, beginning with an exercise using them to connect James to the greatest players in other sports. By the numbers. Well, this article is has a lot of graphics to it. Let me see if I can extract the best of the best here. All-time leaders. It's not always easy putting up big numbers when playing alongside the King. But these guys did the best, or did it best, and occasionally worst. All-time leaders. Games. Zydrunas Ilgauskas. Cleveland and Miami, 641 games. Anderson Varejao, Cleveland, 498 games. James Jones, Miami, Cleveland, 401 games. Dwayne Wade, Miami and Cleveland, 371 games. And Mario Chalmers, Miami, 358 games. Now, in terms of points, Zydrunas, with the top number of games, not surprisingly, has the most number of points, with 7,866. Dwayne Wade coming in second with 7,621 points, and Anthony Davis with 7,284 points. Chris Bosh, 5,930 points, and Kyrie Irving with 5,279 points. Again, these are the numbers that were put up when playing alongside LeBron. Now, in terms of points per game, who got the most points per game when playing against LeBron? Luka Doncic at 31 points. Anthony Davis next with 24. Kyrie Irving, 22. Dwayne Wade, 20. Kevin Love, 16. Rebounds while playing against the King. Zydrunas Ilgauskas, again, the leader, 4,660. Anthony Davis, 3,230. Anderson Baeo, 3,149. Kevin Love, 3,105. And Tristan Thompson with 2,932. By the numbers, the players, 250 players who have appeared in at least one regular season or playoff game with James. Players who have appeared, 250 is the number of players who have appeared in at least one regular season or playoff game with James. Another 1,857 have appeared in a game against him. Winning percentage when playing against James, 905 winning percentage goes to Mike Dunleavy in games played with James. He was 19-2, the best of any teammate with at least Finch when playing against James. 905 winning percentage goes to Mike Dunleavy in games played with James. He was

first of any teammate with at least 15 appearances. Two teammates who have won championships alongside LeBron with more than one team, James Jones, Miami, 2012, 2013, and Cleveland, 2016, and J.R. Smith, Cleveland, 2016, and Los Angeles, 20. James has played alongside in the NBA. James has played alongside in the NBA Ray Allen, Carmelo Anthony, Chris Bosh, Dwight Howard, Shaquille O'Neal, Dwayne Wade, and Ben Wallace. Those would be seven Hall of Famers. Two games in which James and one of his teammates each had a triple-double, December 15th, 2018, with Lonzo Ball, and December 28th, 2021, with Russell Westbrook, both with the Lakers. 57 points scored by Kyrie Irving for the Cavs against the Spurs on March 12th, 2015, making Irving the first person to score 50 while playing alongside LeBron. I guess he didn't pass the ball too much, huh? 28.2 scoring average. 28.2 baskets scoring average of Joel Embiid in 11 games against LeBron. The highest total of any of his new Sixers teammates. Tyrese Maxey, 25 points in 7 games, ranked second. Jaylen Brown averaged just 18.6 points in 18 games. The top 10 teammates. Chris Mannix picks the players who have meshed the best with LeBron. Number one, Dwayne Wade. Clearly the most successful partnership in James's career. 4 seasons in Miami resulted in 4 finals appearances, 2 championships, and one of the most dynamic perimeter tandems in NBA history. Kyrie Irving. In 2014, James returned to the Cavaliers with one goal, to deliver Cleveland its first NBA championship and the city's first in any sport since 1964. The sharpshooting Irving proved to be the perfect complement, taking some of the scoring load off of James. Case in point, in Game 7 of the 2016 Finals, LeBron had the block, while Kyrie sealed the win with the shot. Number 3, Anthony Davis, Lakers. The chemistry between James and Davis was immediate. Davis anchored a top 3 defense, while James utilized his new lob threat to lead the NBA in assists. More significant, the duo battled through the COVID-stalled season to deliver a championship. Chris Bosh. Bosh's willingness to sacrifice, evolving from an all-NBA alpha in Toronto to a well-compensated third wheel in Miami, made the Big Three a success. That's not to say Bosh didn't have his key moments. He came up with a huge offensive rebound late in Game 6 of the 2013 NBA Finals to help the Heat stave off elimination. Number 5, Kevin Love. Love's adjustment to star sidekick was a bit bumpy. When he figured it out, the rugged forward was exactly what the Cavs needed. A volume rebounder and reliable three-point threat who turned up the defense in Cleveland's 2016 championship run. Zydrunas Ilgauskas. Big Z, as he was known, James' first co-star, anchored the front line during the Cavs' run in the 2007 Finals. Ilgauskas, James said, taught me how to be professional in their 7 seasons in Cleveland. Udonis Haslem, number 7 of James's top 10 teammates. The glue that held the Heat's mini-dynasty together. Haslem's contributions on the court as a steady rebounder, defender,

0: part-time enforcer were dwarfed by his leadership. Number 8, J.R. Smith. Sure, Smith was prone to gaffes. James' reaction when Smith forgot the score late in Game 1 of the 2018 Finals remains a classic meme, but he played a key role in that Cavs title-winning season and as a reserve during the 2020 championship run in L.A. Number 9, Alex Caruso. In 2018, Caruso was an anonymous face on the roster during James's first season in L.A. By 2010, he was an invaluable role player during the Lakers' title run. On a recent episode of his podcast, James said he still misses Caruso every single day. Ray Allen, the Heat. Allen's willingness to accept a reserve role in his two seasons in Miami was critical to the Heat's success. So too was the three he made to tie Game 6 of the 2013 Finals. If he had missed, James would have lost two of his three Finals with the Heat. Instead, he's a back-to-back champion. Opposing view. Highest percentage against LeBron. Let's see if we can read this right. Playing against LeBron isn't easy. A few foes have had their way with him, and many have been humbled. Games, total games, is opposed, this is when you're opposing LeBron. Al Horford, 70. Andre Iguodala, 70. Paul Pierce, 69. DeMar DeRozan, 63. David West, 63. Now, the highest points per game against LeBron, the top goes to Damian Lillard, who had 28.6. Kevin Durant, 27.8. Trae Young, 26.5. De'Aaron Fox, 26.4. And Jason Tatum, 26.0. Now, best win percentage against LeBron, Patrick McCaw with an 8.57 percentage, 12-2. Davis Bertans, 7.69 percentage, 10-3. Alex Caruso, 7.69 percentage, also 10-3. Aaron Wiggins, 7.69, also 10-3. And then Isaiah Hartenstein with a win percentage of 7.65 with 13 wins and 4 losses. The worst win percentage against LeBron would go to Chris Douglas Roberts. Percentage 0. 0 wins, 14 losses. Next up, Andrew Nicholson, 0 percentage. 0 wins, 12 losses. Kemba Walker, 0.032 percentage with 1 win and 30 losses. Cody Zeller, 0.040, 1 win, 24 losses. And Michael Kidd-Gilchrist coming in with 1 win and 21 losses. Okay, switching gears here. The most interesting man in the pool. Whether it's his weight, training, or soups training, breaststroke specialist people reconsider how... Okay, this is... They have funny layouts sometimes in the magazine, and this one is hard to follow. You could probably tell. Let's try that again. Whether it's his weight, training, or soups training, jacked and mustachioed breaststroke specialist Van Mathias is making people reconsider how his swimmer develops talent. When he's not too busy with his day job, that is. It's 7:30 a.m. on a cloudless August day in the Heartland. The sun just cresting the limestone hills that surround Indiana University. School is not in session, and the campus is still. As classic rock quietly plays on the loudspeakers at the IU outdoor pool, two members of the U.S. national swim team barely disturb the expanse of water. As his swimmers softly splash through the early stages of the workout, Hoosiers coach Ray Lewis holds two pieces of paper. The one in his right hand is an 8x11 printout of the 5,000-meter practice plan for freestyler Anna Peplowski, a 2024 Olympic silver medalist. The paper in his left hand, the size of a post-it note, is the practice plan for the most interesting man in swimming, Van Matthias. Total distance of that one, 1,400 meters, a spa treatment of a workout. Total distance of that one, 1,400 meters, a spa treatment of a workout. Quote, this, Luz says of the small scrap of paper, is the future. In a sport built on the daily grind of grueling distance, hour upon hour spent straining lungs while staring at a black line on the bottom of a pool, Matthias could be an avatar of change. He's in and out of the water in 38 minutes on this day, not even long enough to prune his fingers, while Poplowski plowed on much longer. Short, fast, focused workouts in the water, buttressed by intense power-building sessions in the weight room, are having a transformative impact on the swimming world. So-called race-pace training, which leans on less heavy yardage, has been around and increasingly in vogue for a while, but this is next-level stuff. It's not necessarily for everyone. The current best swimmers in the world, Leon Machan of France and Summer McIntosh of Canada, didn't get that way by babying themselves, and they're currently coached by the guru of the grind, Bob Bauman. But sprinters, especially male sprinters, are seeing the benefits of the kind of training Matthias is doing. This spring, Australia's Cameron McAvoy, at age 31, took down the 17-year-old world record in the 50 freestyle, declaring that more yardage isn't the answer. Matthias is an adherent to what has been called the McAvoy method. Indiana sprint coach John Long Jr. writes the splash and dash workouts for Matthias. And Luz, a hard-charging, high-yardage member of the coaching old guard, has seen the light. I'm the last person on the face of the coaching earth that people would have thought would sign off on this, says the 59-year-old Luz, now in his 24th year as the coach at Indiana. But this is perfect for him. He keeps getting better. How much better is Matthias? The 26-year-old has rocketed from retirement in relative obscurity to the American record holder in both the 50-meter and 100-meter breaststroke. At the Pan Pacific Championships in mid-August, where the top U.S. swimmers took on rivals from Australia, Japan, China, Canada, Brazil, and elsewhere, Matthias won 3 gold and 2 silver medals. He has the 4 fastest times in the world this year in the 100 breast and is also number one internationally in the 50. If anyone is going to set fire to conventional thinking in the sport, it might as well be Matthias. A part-time swimmer with a full-time day job as Indiana's director of swimming operations. Might as well be someone who did not compete from April 2023 through June 2025, then metamorphosed from a distance butterflyer into a sprint breaststroker. Might as well be a guy who shuns the traditional full shave, competing with a mustache that Indiana icon Mark Spitz would admire. I'm scared that if I shave it, I might lose all my powers, Matthias says with a laugh. And my thinking is that confidence is key. Look good, feel good. So for now, it's going to stay. With the Los Angeles Olympics 2 years away, Matthias is the male breaststroker USA Swimming desperately needs. America had fallen behind in that stroke, and part of the penalty for that was a historic defeat. The U.S. had never lost a 4x100-meter medley relay in the Olympics, the country's most enduring point of swimming pride. That changed in Paris when the Yanks were dethroned by China. Blame did not all land at the feet of breaststroker Nick Fink. This was an aging relay lineup trying to rekindle past glory. But he was fourth fastest of the eight finalists in a race the U.S. lost by a half a second. It got worse last year after Fink retired. At the 2025 World Championships, Americans were shut out of the eight-man final in the 50 breast, recorded a seventh-place finish in the 100, and were fifth in the 200. We were terrible as a country in the breaststroke, and I was contributing to that, says Luz, who has long been America's foremost breaststroke builder. I wasn't doing anything to help. Enter Matthias through the back door. The Portland product had been a good swimmer at Indiana for four seasons from 2018 to 2022, qualifying for NCAA championships in butterfly and individual medley races, plus relays, but never cracking the top eight in an individual event. With a fifth year of eligibility available after the pandemic, Matthias and his coach tinkered with a lineup change. Before the Big Ten championships, they decided to throw me in some breaststrokes. They decided to, quote, throw me in some breaststroke and see how it goes, end quote, he says. It wasn't a complete reinvention. Matthias credits his young, or rather his youth coach at Multnomah Athletic Club, Alex Nikitin, with instilling quality technique in all four strokes. But changing training from preparing for a perseverance of a 200-yard butterfly, roughly 100 to 105 seconds of pain management, to the urgency of a 100 breaststroke, 50 seconds of fury, was an adjustment. Matthias made it look easy, finishing second at both the Big Ten and NCAA championships to Minnesota's Max Yu in 2023. It looked like the fitting cap to his swimming career. He moved back home to Oregon, working odd jobs and coaching a high school team while trying to figure out what he wanted to do with the rest of his life. Matthias also started lifting weights with an uncle and his mom, Nancy Maxwell, who was a competitive bodybuilder. I was not touching the water at all, Matthias says, only the weights. About a year after Matthias left Indiana, Luz called and offered him the director of operations position. Matthias came back to Bloomington for an office job, not a swimming renaissance. But after being around the program and on the pool deck, he decided in the summer of 2025 to get back in and see what he could do as a wholly dedicated sprinter. In 2028, all of the stroke events, not just freestyle, will be contested at 50 meters in the Olympics for the first time. That has opened up a whole new vista of opportunities. Having packed on muscle in his time away from swimming, Matthias brought a new level of power back to the pool. He was up to 235 pounds at one point, but now is around 220. Thickly muscled in the chest, arms, and quadriceps. If he's not the strongest guy in USA swimming, I would be surprised, Lou says. He is a monster. Muscles aside, Matthias's comeback was built as much on curiosity as steadfast belief. Nobody was sure what to expect. It was an experiment. That's it, Lou says, a short-term experiment. There was no long-term thought. The results came together quickly. Matthias surprisingly made the Pan Pacs team at U.S. Nationals last summer, earning his first spot on a senior national roster. Then, the 2026 season had just been a cascading effect of success, with one great performance after another. In 38 wins at official competitions this year, Matthias has posted 22 lifetime best times. He set the American record in the 50 breast in a meet in Norway in April, then broke it again in Indianapolis in June, with a time of 26.30 seconds. At the same meet in Indy, he set the national record in the 100 at 58.01. After breaking the record in the 50 in Indianapolis, Mathias slung both arms over the lane line and stared into the NBC camera for several seconds. His face was emotionless, or was an emotionless mask. "I was screaming on the inside," he assures. Mathias has become a shooting star in a notoriously fickle stroke. It's a quirky motion often mastered by quirky people. Breaststrokers can come from just about anywhere, born as much as made, a raw talent rising up and then sometimes just as quickly receding. The most prominent recent example, Lydia Jacoby, who came out of obscurity in Alaska with scant experience and won a stunning Olympic gold medal in the 100 meters at the Tokyo Games 5 years ago and has not been back on a prominent international level since. The stroke itself is unlike the freestyle, backstroke, or butterfly, much more reliant on timing and rhythm. Like a golf swing, it's beautiful when it's on. If it's off by a little, it can quickly become off by a lot. Then the mind game set in. I don't have many givens in a breaststroke, Lou says. It's a stroke that can literally break your heart because it can come and go for no reason. So we just try to keep an open mind to how we train it, what we do with the technique. And we're always on the lookout for somebody that's under the radar. Mathias is under the radar no more. The success has been sudden enough and new enough that the distraction of a day job has helped Mathias deal with it. The director of ops workload is considerable, with much of the top five national programs' daily logistics running through him. Mathias plans and books all IU swim team travel and has a major hand in recruiting, both scheduling coaches' trips to see prospects in every element of campus visits. The Hoosiers' remarkable football rise has made tickets for recruits and their families and official visits a bit harder to come by. "I've tried to distract myself with work and other things to not let that feeling set in," Mathias says. "I think that I swim my best when there's none of that kind of stuff floating around." If the less is more approach continues to work for Van Mathias and others, a segment of the sport could have a training revolution on its hands. Garbage yardage out, splash and dash workouts in. Waterlogged swimmers everywhere could end up thanking them for the extra rest. And on that note, we're going to have to wrap it up. We've run out of time. It's been a pleasure reading for you on this eighth day of the 10th month. I hope you've enjoyed listening. Better still, I hope you have a great day and a wonderful weekend ahead. Take care. My name is Fred.
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5: Hi, my name is Susan. I'm at the Talking Information Center. It's Thursday, October 8th, 2026. I'm reading from the August-September issue of Fortune magazine. ranking the 100 best companies in blockchain by Jeff John Roberts and Ben Weiss. In 2010, crypto consisted of the Bitcoin blockchain and a motley group of visionaries, builders, and outlaws. Today, crypto is a multi-trillion-dollar industry whose reach spans from humble villages to the biggest banks on Wall Street. We are publishing the Fortune Crypto 100 to recognize the work of the entrepreneurs who built this global technology stack. 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We augmented Inca's data with a survey of over 200 crypto experts chosen by Fortune's editorial team. Their responses supplied a peer-informed perspective on more subjective factors like trust and reputation, qualities that matter a lot in an industry too often prone to fraud and scandal. Congratulations to all the winners. Listed below are the 10 categories and the winner in each category. 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Number one, CEFI. As the largest crypto exchange in the U.S., Coinbase snagged the top spot in category CeFi, the category where we ranked centralized crypto-first in companies that handle, hold, or trade digital assets. Category number two, TradFi. Franklin Templeton placed first among old guard financial institutions, banks, brokers, custodians, exchanges, and asset managers that are leaning into crypto. While not the largest player in traditional finance, the asset manager issues crypto ETFs and recently acquired a crypto hedge fund. Category 3, FinTech. FinTechs are financial technology companies, including payment networks. Among those with crypto features in their products and on their platforms, online brokerage Robinhood won out on the strength of its trading and tokenized asset offerings. Category 4, DeFi. With one of the largest derivatives exchanges in decentralized finance, the upstart Hyperliquid ranked first among protocols that recreate traditional finance services, lending, borrowing, and trading on blockchains. Category 5, VCs. Andreessen Horowitz is a venture behemoth, so it's no wonder that its digital assets investing arm beat out other backers of blockchain startups and protocols to become the top crypto VC. Category 6, stable coins. Stablecoin issuers manage tokens designed to track the value of fiat currencies like the US dollar or the euro. Boasting a market cap of more than $180 billion, Tether's USDT is an undeniable juggernaut. Next, crypto services. Analytics firm Chainalysis, which sells its tracing software to governments and banks, has built the leading business among crypto companies that sell infrastructure, tools, and products to other firms as well as consumers. Category 8, DATs and ETFs. Many public companies and exchange-traded fund issuers now accumulate digital assets on their balance sheets, but no one is bigger and more respected than BlackRock, which launched its own Bitcoin fund in 2024. 9. Mining. Mara Holdings is one of the largest Bitcoin miners by network share. The company ranked first among firms that operate, build, or develop software for computing infrastructure that secures blockchains. 10. Blockchains and protocols. Bitcoin started the crypto boom. Almost two decades since its launch in 2009, the cryptocurrency still ranks first among decentralized ledgers and protocols with their own associated tokens. In tech, electric air taxis are finally ready for takeoff by Alexei Oreskovic. A cab ride from Midtown Manhattan to New York's John F. Kennedy International Airport today costs about $100, takes between 45 minutes and 2 hours, traffic depending, and includes up-close views of the soot-covered trash dotting the Van Wyck Expressway. Paul Shara, executive chairman of Joby Aviation, thinks it's time for an upgrade. A traveler will soon be able to make the same journey in less than 10 minutes, he says, all while enjoying views from more than 1,000 feet up in the sky. Eventually, it will cost about the same, too. Air taxis are closer than ever to becoming a reality, thanks to a confluence of new technology, competition, and regulatory developments. Starting this summer, a series of federally sanctioned pilot projects across the U.S. will let Joby and several other companies developing a new breed of all-electric aircraft start carrying cargo, then passengers, in real-world tests. If successful, trials could open up another axis of transportation that can bypass physical geography, such as mountains and human-created boundaries like traffic, says Shiara. The government's online announcement of the pilot program included a short video clip from The Jetsons, the 1960s cartoon series that instilled flying cars in the public imagination. Outside of cartoon land, however, the notion of boarding an exotic new flying machine, particularly one not yet certified by the FAA, might not reassure a wary public. The funky-looking vehicles that Shiara envisions buzzing to JFK are called EVTOLs, E-V-T-O-L, short for Electric Vertical Takeoff and Landing, and combine the traits of helicopters, airplanes, and drones. Proponents hope that using them will be as easy as hopping into an Uber. Six electric rotors lift Joby's aircraft vertically, then tilt sideways and propel it forward, generating a fraction of the noise of a traditional helicopter. It can carry four passengers and a pilot up to 100 miles at altitudes as low as 1,000 feet, roughly the height of the Chrysler Building. If you can operate in places where helicopters have not been able to operate, whether because of safety concerns or whether because of noise concerns, you fundamentally shift what is possible, Shiara says. The Santa Cruz, California-based company, which has a market cap of $7.6 billion, is preparing for real-world tests in New York, New Jersey, Texas, and Florida this year. Backed by Toyota, Uber, and Delta Airlines, Joby will initially ferry cargo, but Shiara expects to begin tests with passengers on a non-commercial, red, non-paying basis in the fall or winter. Another EVTOL maker, Archer Aviation of San Jose, has a roster of investors that includes United Airlines and a market cap of $3.7 billion. It hopes to begin commercial passenger operations of its 12-rotor Midnight EVTOL in time for the Summer Olympics in Los Angeles in July 2028. Adam Goldstein, Archer's founder and CEO, says L.A. is well-suited for air taxis because Angelenos make so many short trips, often under 20 miles, that take over an hour by car, but could be covered much faster by air. In the meantime, the government has selected Archer to conduct tests in Florida, Texas, New York, and New Jersey through the Trump administration's cumbersomely named Electric Vertical Takeoff and Landing and Advanced Air Mobility Integration Pilot Program, or EIPP. The three-year program lets selected companies and states test EVTOLs before obtaining FAA certification first. Aircraft must be going through the certification to participate. Beta Technologies, backed by Amazon and GE Aerospace, completed the first EIPP flights in Maryland and Virginia on July 10th. It is testing in 7 of 8 announced pilot projects, spanning a total of 26 states. The Vermont-based company is initially focusing on an electric aircraft that takes off and lands like a conventional airplane, while developing an EVTOL in parallel. Wisk Aero, a subsidiary of Boeing that's focused on fully autonomous EVTOLs, will test its aircraft in a Texas EIPP project. For air taxis to take off, the public needs to get on board, and soaring into the sky in experimental tech will be a hard sell for many. The EIPP's workaround, aimed at speeding up eVTOL development, may play into skepticism or downright fear of a new mode of airborne transport. There is a certain aspect of it being new or untested that maybe some folks are a bit skeptical of. That's understandable, says Andre Shepard, an analyst at Cantor Fitzgerald. But Shepard notes that the design of eVTOLs, which have multiple independently powered rotors, is actually safer than that of a traditional helicopter, with its one overhead rotor that leaves the aircraft vulnerable to a single point of failure. Helicopters today are dinosaurs, he says. Traditional combustion-powered helicopters are more complex machines than electric aircraft and require extensive maintenance, which increases risk, says Mattia Celli, a partner at consulting firm Bain & Company. There is real safety and there is perceived safety, he says. Archer, Joby, and Beta say their aircraft are undergoing extensive real-world testing, including through the EIPP, with specially trained pilots at the controls. All three companies are in the final stages of earning FAA approval, but it's not lost on anyone that doing so would require the agency to certify a new category of civil aircraft for the first time in decades. If or when air taxis gain FAA approval, they will be entering increasingly crowded skies. Unlike jet airplanes, which fly above 35,000 feet and are separated from one another by vast distances, air taxis will likely fly no higher than 4,000 feet on short routes where space between the aircraft could get tight. Air traffic control will become an issue when you're talking about having hundreds of these flying in a city, says Raymond James analyst Savanthi Sith. That's when you need a more automated system. Last year, Joby acquired Blade Air Mobility, a provider of helicopter transportation services, giving Joby hands-on experience with air traffic control and commercial operations. Blade operates multiple heliports in New York, and it's flown as many as 200 flights a day there this summer, says Blade CEO Rob Wiesenthal. That volume has allowed Blade to drop the price of a helicopter trip to JFK to $195, or about the cost of a premium experience like Uber Black. Analysts say eVTOL prices need to fall to roughly the same as a standard rideshare to gain traction. Chiara argues air taxis could be transformative, reshaping where people choose to live, how easily they reach jobs, and their access to doctor's offices and hospitals. That's on top of making the dreaded airport commute a bit more pleasant. These are generational changes, he says. From the editorial page, reinvention or extinction, those are the choices. Late last year, billionaire venture capitalist Vinod Khosla made a bold prediction. Over the next decade, we will see the most rapid demise of Fortune 500 companies in history, an extinction event that will destroy any incumbent that fails to figure out AI. I was reminded of this warning when I visited Memphis, the home of FedEx and its CEO, Raj Subramaniam, to interview him for our Titans and Disruptors of Industry podcast. The 35-year company veteran is leading the logistics giant through multiple transitions, cutting billions in structural costs, and retooling the company for the AI age. Openness to change is fundamental to FedEx's culture, Subramanian told me, remarking, if you don't like change, you're going to hate extinction. My story about our conversation is on page 12. Across global business, we see again and again that the leaders who are winning are those who embrace change. Take Amazon. Founder Jeff Bezos once dubbed his mentality day one, holding on to the scrappiness of an ambitious startup where the priorities are growth, innovation, and survival. Day two is stasis, Bezos wrote in a 2016 shareholder letter. Followed by irrelevance, followed by excruciating painful decline, followed by death. And that is why it is always day one. three decades after its founding, it still seems to be day one for Amazon, even though it's now literally the biggest company in the world. Amazon has topped the Fortune Global 500, knocking Walmart off its pedestal. The company has continually reinvented itself across new businesses and bold bets, including a $200 billion capital commitment, largely to building its capacity for AI and cloud computing in this year alone. If you ask Bezos about reaching that milestone, as Kristen Stoller did in our cover story, he will admit the news wasn't exactly a surprise. That doesn't mean he saw it coming in his Bellevue, Washington garage in 1995. You could not have predicted the magnitude of change that would occur, Bezos told Kristen. And anybody who did predict that magnitude of change would probably have quickly been institutionalized. Running toward change to avoid going the way of the dodo is a theme throughout this issue. Case in point, GE pulled off one of the most impressive transformations of the century under CEO Larry Culp, who broke up the stagnating behemoth in order to save it. As billionaire activist investor Nelson Peltz told Fortune's Sean Tully, "I was sure GE was going to file for Chapter 11. Then Larry arrived and performed the most amazing rescue." Change is also afoot at Apple. With a CEO succession underway, the company that rose on the strength of its paradigm-shifting design in the Steve Jobs era is trying to rekindle some of that magic under a product-forward new leader, John Ternus. With the AI race accelerating, the stakes couldn't be higher. Finally, Jeff John Roberts catches up with Pershing Square founder Bill Ackman, who has ridden out booms, busts, and personal heartbreak without losing his faith in the possibility of change or his determination to be the one driving it. May these stories give you ideas for your own next chapter. Thank you for being a Fortune subscriber. The editor-in-chief of Fortune magazine is Allison Chantel. Continuing with the same issue from Tech, "Can a new CEO bring back Apple's design mojo?" by Sebastian Herrera. Matthew Rogers remembers Apple's scrappy days when, as an engineer fresh out of college, he could debate ideas directly with Steve Jobs. Rogers was part of a team of only a few dozen who worked on the original iPhone, which they initially developed as a derivative of the iPod Nano with a click wheel. But that mechanism wasn't good enough for Jobs. He aimed for something close to perfection. "I was 23, 24 years old, and I interacted with Steve Jobs. That's crazy, right?" But that's the organization he ran, Rogers told Fortune from his Silicon Valley office. He now runs food recycling startup Mill. Back then, Apple's hierarchy was much flatter. "What made Apple special," he said, "is that Jobs surrounded himself with consumer-minded product leaders who were expected to argue. The mandate was to build the best thing out there and take real risks. Some of Apple's most iconic products came out of a skunkworks team across the street from the main office." That much mythologized era continues to shape and perhaps burden Apple as it navigates its biggest leadership transition in 15 years. Somewhere along the way, Apple lost a part of its design and product magic, Rogers and several former design and hardware employees, investors, and analysts said. The September handoff from Tim Cook to Chief Executive John Ternus, who until recently led hardware engineering, has Rogers and other longtime Apple watchers wondering, can the company reclaim its product-first soul? To be fair, any assessment of Apple has to start with the obvious. By the numbers, Cook's tenure has been enormously successful. Annual revenue has grown by more than $300 billion since he became CEO in 2011, and profits have more than quadrupled. Few companies, if any, top Apple at building elite hardware fast with a sturdy supply chain, and it remains a gold standard in consumer products. Cook inherited a company reliant on one or two big bets at a time and turned it into one of the world's most operationally disciplined businesses. But the experts interviewed by Fortune argue it has come at a cost. They say it's been years since Apple created or transformed a product category that became part of people's daily lives, not since the Apple Watch's debut in 2015. Some say not since the original iPhone. Apple has also had commercial disappointments, like the Vision Pro headset, and floundered on its Siri assistant. Critics say iPhone launches have settled into a rhythm of incremental updates. Some also point to a new threat. Gene Munster, a veteran Apple analyst turned investor, said AI is rapidly reshaping how people interact with devices and services in ways that could endanger Apple's consumer hardware grip. They have to reinvent themselves, Munster said. If they don't, somebody's going to come out with something 10 times better. It won't be overnight, but slowly. AI has that power. Apple declined to comment. Rogers, who also co-created smart home company Nest with former Apple executive Tony Fadell, said Turnus now faces a defining test. I'll put it this way, he said. He has a tall task, but a big opportunity. Under Jobs, Apple's industrial design team was an all-powerful force and the heart of the company's product innovation. Jobs famously fused software and hardware into a walled garden across its devices, with star designer Joni Ivey playing a definitive role in the look and feel of Apple's products. The pair collaborated nearly daily, and Apple's culture prioritized people committed to figuring something out over those who cited technical limitations, former staff said. Jobs famously rejected focus groups, believing customers didn't know what they wanted. The goal was to make products so intuitive they needed no instructions, and to say no to anything mediocre in order to focus on what was radical. Much of this was survival instinct. Jobs Apple wasn't nearly the cash cow it is today. It had to keep reinventing itself to stay alive, often betting the entire business on one or two products at a time. There are numerous examples of Jobs and Ivy obsessing over intricate details, regardless of costs. This included fusing separate components into a single fluid form for the iPhone and engineering the exact friction of a box lid opening. One story from journalist Trip Mickle's book After Steve describes how Jobs nearly scrapped the entire 1998 iMac launch because the computer had a CD tray instead of the CD slot he insisted it needed. The irony is that Apple's greatest designer is now a competitor. Ivy's AI hardware startup, IO Products, was acquired by ChatGPT and OpenAI in 2025. Turnus, appearing to sense the urgency, has reportedly told staff that the design team will continue to be central to Apple. On July 10th, Apple sued former Vice President Tang Tan and another former employee, accusing them of taking trade secrets to OpenAI. Before becoming OpenAI's chief hardware officer, Tan worked closely with Ivy at I.O., which is named in the lawsuit. Ivy is not. OpenAI said it has no interest in other companies' trade secrets and remains focused on building innovative technology. Former Apple staff say the design obsession faded after Jobs' death. Cook, an operational savant, hasn't frequented the design studio as often as Jobs did. The design team's influence waned as Apple poured its energy into manufacturing the iPhone and other bestsellers with military precision at massive scale. Under Cook, Apple has protected profit margins and expanded services such as iCloud. It has lost many of its old guard of designers like Danny Koster, Rico Zorkendorfer, and Christopher Stringer. Stringer left in 2017 after nearly 22 years, frustrated that the HomePod he worked on had been treated as an accessory rather than a core innovative product. Other designers had grown tired of the yearly cadence of iPhone releases, and Ivy had become a more elusive executive since Jobs' 2011 death. Even as one of the world's biggest companies, Apple has struggled to capture the public imagination under Cook as it did during the Jobs years, which some analysts say carries real business risk. They were the underdog fighting, and now they're the incumbent. That's why it's not as exciting anymore, said former Apple investor Arif Karim. Nearly every expert pointed to talent as the biggest lever Turnus can pull. Apple currently lacks a clear design or product star, they said, and it keeps losing respected staff. Two vice presidents, Paul Mead and Alan Dye, recently left for OpenAI and Meta, respectively. Turnus now has the power to build his own executive team and elevate rising talent who understand Apple's founding culture of innovation. Some of Apple's old feistiness needs to return, several experts said, pointing to the underdog energy Elon Musk brings to Tesla and SpaceX. Analysts say Apple can go back to a model where its existing businesses go to the design team for direction, rather than designers reshaping ideas to fit what operations and finance want. Designers should be leading on what consumers actually need, said Munster, the investor. That could mean a more problem-first design approach, identifying core human problems and applying technology to solve them, rather than starting from what's operationally convenient. It would likely also require deeply integrating AI, especially Siri, across Apple's operating systems and devices, and the discipline to say no to launches that don't clear a high bar for user experience. Some believe Turnus is the right executive for this moment. While he is not seen as a visionary like Jobs, he is a genuine product person with engineering credibility. One former colleague described him as the executive who quietly got shit done. Apple is still the consumer brand with the broadest reach from a hardware perspective, said longtime Apple analyst Carolina Milanese. Her fondest Apple memory is watching the company unveil FaceTime in 2010, a moment that changed how people connected through their phones. Turnus, she said, has an engineering mindset of understanding what is possible and what isn't. Turnus can't simply bring back the colossus that is Apple back to its hungry startup days, she said. He needs to work within a system that ships more than 200 million phones a year. Rekindling the product-first focus may mean bringing that fire to only some devices, like foldables or glasses, while creating small, passionate groups that can bypass the institutional inertia of the larger organization. Thank you for listening to Fortune Magazine from the Talking Information Center. My name's Susan. I read today on Thursday, October 8th.
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7: Here's the forecast for the Boston and South Shore area on the Talking Information Center from the National Weather Service. For today, increasing clouds, temperatures in the lower 70s. Skies clear overnight, temperatures in the lower 50s. Sunny on Friday, temperatures in the mid 60s. The sun rose this morning at 6:47. It's setting at 6:17 this evening. Stay tuned for more heading your way next on the Talking Information Center.
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9: This is Jean with the BBC World News for Thursday, October 8, 2026. Police accept Andrew search warrants were unlawful, court hears. Thames Valley Police has accepted that the search warrants it used to search Andrew Mountbatten Windsor's homes earlier this year were unlawful, the High Court has heard. The force said it accepted that the initial court's decision to issue warrants under the specific piece of legislation used was incorrect, before they searched the former prince's properties on February 19. Andrew was arrested by Thames Valley Police on suspicion of misconduct in public. He denies any wrongdoing. The criminal investigation is ongoing, and the items seized in the raids on his homes in Norfolk and Berkshire will remain in police custody, while his legal challenge over this material continues. Andrew's lawyers have used a judicial review to challenge the actions of the force's chief constable and the Central Criminal Court. His arrest in February rose after the U.S. Department of Justice published documents which suggested he had forwarded confidential information to the convicted sex offender when Mountbatten Windsor was a UK trade envoy in 2010. He has consistently denied any wrongdoing in relation to Epstein. The court heard on Thursday that Thames Valley Police took possession of documents and electronic devices when they raided Andrew's homes. The conditions for the warrants were that there had to be reasonable grounds for believing that any documents used for business or in a paid or unpaid role in which an undertaking of confidence had been given should not be seized. The force now accepts the judge who granted the warrants could not have been sure of this. A Thames Valley Police spokesperson said, "The agreement that led to the quashing of the warrants relates specifically to a decision made by the court regarding the legal basis for these and is not a judgment on our ongoing investigation. We ensured the court was presented with all the necessary information and paperwork to inform their decision, following the correct legal procedure throughout. We accept the position that the initial court's decision to issue warrants under the specific piece of legislation used was incorrect, and therefore these must be legally quashed. Legal proceedings are currently ongoing to decide how material seized during the searches will be managed and whether we can lawfully retain it in support of our ongoing investigation." The force said its investigation into alleged misconduct in public office by a man in his 60s from Norfolk remains ongoing, and we continue to pursue all reasonable lines of inquiry to effectively and fairly progress this investigation. Russian strike on buses kills at least 30, say officials, as deadly attacks on Ukraine surge. At least 30 people have been killed in a Russian glide bomb attack on two civilian buses in the Eastern Front Dateline city of Krasnodarsk, rescue officials say. Authorities said three people were also killed in the village of Bilinka, part of the Kramatorsk community. Another 18 people were wounded, said Donetsk regional head Vadim Filashkin, accusing Russia of targeting buses carrying passengers to kill as many civilians as possible. Kramatorsk and neighboring Slovyansk are part of a so-called fortress belt that Moscow is trying to seize as part of Russian President Vladimir Putin's claim to the entire Ukrainian industrial region of Donbas. Ukraine's President Volodymyr Zelensky said, "This strike will not go without our response." In a post on Telegram, he said, "Russia is trying to destroy all life in Donbas." And Ukraine's President Volodymyr Zelensky said, "This strike will not go without our response." In a post on Telegram, he said,

and some of the victims on the road. Moscow is yet to comment on the latest attack. It follows a dramatic surge in Russian attacks across the country and a heavy increase in civilian casualties. According to the UN, Ukraine saw more civilians killed by August this year than were killed in all of 2025. In one single attack that destroyed a five-story block of flats in Priluki, east of Kyiv, early on Wednesday, 22 people were killed, including five children. Three of the children were only 1 year old. UK Foreign Secretary Ed Miliband, meeting Zelensky in Kyiv on Thursday, said the attack on Priluki showed Putin's evil intent and evil strategy. He announced more sanctions on Russia, on the war machine of Putin, on the shadow fleet, on the oil companies, on the crypto, on the financing of the war, and told Zelensky the UK would stand with Ukraine as long as it takes for you to prevail in this conflict. After the deadly attack on Kramatorsk, Donetsk regional head Filashkin appealed to anyone who was still in the Eastern Front Line region to move to safer parts of Ukraine. Given the sharp deterioration of security in the two neighboring cities, he said all public transport had been ordered to stop. The safety of civilians was paramount, and we have no right to risk the lives of passengers and drivers, he said. Moscow has often cited the, quote, liberation and, quote, protection of the predominantly Russian-speaking Donbas as justification for the full-scale invasion of Ukraine. It is made up of two regions, Luhansk and Donetsk, and with most of Luhansk under Russian control, the Kremlin is also aiming to capture remaining 20% of Donetsk territory still held by Ukraine. For much of the war, Kramatorsk acted as a logistics and supply hub for the Ukrainian military. However, it has now come under almost daily Russian attack as its military moves closer to the east of the city. Glide bombs, in particular, have been launched at Slovyansk and Kramatorsk. The bombs are fitted with winglets, so they glide towards their target rather than simply fall. In late August, as many as 9 glide bombs were fired at Kramatorsk in one day. Kramatorsk City Council described the strike as a horrific crime committed by the Russian army against the civilian population. Once again, the Russians have struck a location where there are absolutely no military targets, it said. Russia is also launching constant air raids on the capital, Kyiv, with sirens ringing throughout the day. Kyiv's mayor, Vitaly Klitschko, said attacks on Thursday had killed 3 people, with 14 others injured. 2 of the 8 injured are in a critical condition. The attacks are forcing school children out of classes into shelters, shuttering businesses, and disrupting public transport. Russian attacks on Ukrainian infrastructure, particularly on its energy grid, are causing power outages already and are even affecting the water supply. Local water authorities in the capital warned on Thursday that pressure was dropping across the city's right bank due to power cuts. Zelensky offered his condolences to families and loved ones affected by the latest attack and said Ukraine's partners needed to provide concrete action through new defense packages for the protection of Ukraine. Ahead of the Priluki attack,

0: Ukrainian leader had warned this week of intelligence suggesting plans for a major Russian onslaught. And in Kyiv, families responded by heading to metro stations for shelter. Such warnings are, for now, one of the only defenses Ukrainians have. Interceptor missiles are in short supply around the world, so Ukraine has little chance to stop incoming Russian ballistics. Both Russia and Ukraine have intensified long-range strikes on each other in recent months, with Russian attacks targeting Ukrainian data centers and logistics warehouses. U.S. and Lebanon protecting wanted Syrian general, BBC finds. A former Syrian general wanted for crimes against humanity is being bankrolled and protected by the U.S. and Lebanese authorities, a BBC News investigation has found. Bassam al-Hassan, who oversaw Syria's chemical weapons program and was a senior advisor to former President Bashar al-Assad, is being harbored in Lebanon following the Assad regime's collapse in 2024. An investigation by the BBC and the U.S. broadcaster NPR has discovered that Hassan has been allowed to remain there under an arrangement involving the FBI and other U.S. and Lebanese authorities. This is because of his willingness to provide information about the abduction of American journalist Austin Tice in Syria in 2012, as well as additional intelligence, we have been told. Last month, the BBC revealed Tice's abduction had been a planned operation with Hassan in the chain of command. Officials from two different branches of Syria's new government have told the BBC they want Hassan returned to face trial, but that U.S. authorities want him kept in Lebanon, and they say there is little Damascus can do about this. We asked the FBI, the CIA, and Lebanon's General Directorate of General Security to comment on our findings. Only the FBI responded, declining to comment, and instead directing us to a past statement that said its focus remained on establishing the facts around the Tice case and securing his return. In response to our findings, Phil Elwood, spokesperson for the Tice family, said, "If what you are saying is true, the fact that our tax dollars are being used to furnish a comfortable life for someone associated with the use of chemical weapons on Syrian civilians who claims to have had Austin Tice executed is offensive. This is nothing less than aiding and abetting the escape of a wanted war criminal. The Syrians deserve justice, and he should be returned to stand trial." As part of a years-long investigation featured in the new BBC podcast, Where is Austin Tice?, the BBC has reviewed a detailed record of a meeting between Hassan, FBI, and CIA representatives and Lebanese security officials where Tice's case is discussed. In it, Hassan is offered residency, protection, and help securing his living needs in return for information, primarily about Tice. Sources with knowledge of the arrangement confirmed this was the case and described to us how Hassan receives money from the U.S. authorities through an intermediary, making it harder to trace. Hassan is sanctioned by the U.S. government. Yet people connected to the Tice investigation say they have seen little evidence it has significantly advanced since Hassan began providing information as part of this agreement. The deal is believed to have been struck in the spring of 2025. Sources with knowledge of the investigation have expressed concerns that Hassan's arrangement with the U.S. could continue indefinitely at significant expense, but with little gain. Hassan is not the only Syrian regime official whose connection to the Tice case has seemingly afforded him financial payments or assistance for living abroad. One former regime member said that he had received money from the FBI multiple times in exchange for his cooperation on Tice's case. It was not in his interest to share all the information all at once, he told the BBC, in order to be able to drag out how long he can continue to receive payments from them, that is, the U.S. authorities. Another former regime member connected to the Tice case claimed he was living in Lebanon under the, quote, patronage of the U.S. authorities, citing this as the reason he could not speak to us about Tice. The BBC spoke to a former senior Lebanese intelligence official who confirmed that Lebanese intelligence does have arrangements with the Americans and that these types of payments have and do take place when both agencies have overlap in cases, but said he had no knowledge of payments involving the Tice case. Following the fall of the Assad regime in early December 2024, Hassan is believed to have initially escaped to Iran. A Syrian businessman with strong connections to both the former regime and the Lebanese authorities told the BBC that negotiations had then taken place involving the U.S., Lebanon, and Iran to bring Hassan to Lebanon. The businessman, who asked to remain anonymous, said Hassan was valuable, not only because of what he is believed to know about Tice, but because of his knowledge of Syria's chemical weapons program and its military relationship with Iran, secrets that U.S. intelligence was allegedly interested in. Hassan told U.S. investigators last year that Tice had been executed on former President Assad's orders, but several people with knowledge of the investigation have questioned the details of his account. Hassan has provided a potential location for Tice's remains, but when the site was searched, nothing was found. According to multiple sources familiar with the dig, casting doubt on the validity of some of Hassan's information. There are questions, however, over how thoroughly the site was searched. Two sources who said they had intimate knowledge of the operation told the BBC that U.S. authorities stopped digging before the search had been completed, possibly because of security concerns. When the BBC managed to reach Hassan by phone last year to ask for an interview, he directed us to seek permission for him to speak from the FBI and CIA at the U.S. Embassy in Beirut. Our investigation has found that other Syrian officials connected to the Tice case have also apparently found refuge abroad. They include Mohammed Makhlouf, who reported to Hassan in Syria and was connected to Tice's detention, now believed to be residing in Lebanon, and Saki Rustum, Hassan's nephew, who was involved in Tice's abduction, now believed to be moving between the UAE and Lebanon. When the BBC attempted to speak to Rustum about Tice's case, he said he preferred to focus on matters of the future. Ghassam Nassour, a former general in Syria's Republican Guard, is said by former members of the National Defense Forces to have presided over the jail Tice was held in and is believed to be living in the UAE with his family, we have been told. Krista Pike now walking after failed U.S. execution, lawyer tells BBC. Krista Pike was up and walking, though mentally foggy, while in hospital after last week's botched attempt to execute her in the U.S. state of Tennessee, her legal team says. Pike, 50, who was sentenced to death after murdering Colleen Slemmer with her then-boyfriend in 1995, survived two lethal injections on 30 September. Experts described it as unprecedented. Speaking late on Wednesday to BBC Radio 4's Today program, lawyer Stephen Farrell said he had not spoken to Pike directly, but had learned her arms were swollen and barely functioning as she took her first steps around her hospital room. A court has ordered state officials to preserve all evidence related to the failed execution. That evidence could lay the groundwork for a future lawsuit against the state. The Pike case is now in uncharted territory, as Pike is believed to be the only person to have survived an execution attempt by lethal injection. The failed execution was branded a, quote, mess by the mother of Slemmer, who was among those pushing for Pike to be put to death. Pike's boyfriend at the time of Slemmer's gruesome murder, Tardil Shipp, was spared the death penalty because he was not legally an adult when the crime was committed. He remains in prison. Pike was 18 and Shipp was 17 when they beat, tortured, and killed 19-year-old Slemmer, who they had met at a job training camp for troubled teens. In their previous updates on Pike's condition after the attempted execution, her team had said she was awake and speaking and experiencing anger and confusion. She was said at that stage to be handcuffed to her bed. Her lawyer, Randy Spivey, said after Wednesday's court hearing, she cannot move either of her arms. He added, both of her arms and hands are tremendously swollen, and we do not know what, if any, function she will regain in her arms. In the later updates given on Wednesday to the BBC, Farrell said Pike was continuing to experience the after effects of the drug phenobarbital. The drug was injected into her body in two doses by prison staff during the scheduled execution on September 30. But once it became clear that Pike was not going to die from the execution attempt, she was taken to hospital, where she was initially unconscious and declared to be in a critical condition. As of late on Wednesday, though, Pike was fairly well, Farrell said. What's been described to me is that physically there's quite a bit going on, that her arms are very injured and she's not able to use them very much. Of her physical movements, Farrell added, she is up and walking for the first time today, but just around the room, not very far. Turning to her mental state, he said, I think it's kind of good and bad. Good that she's fairly with it, but she's also somewhat foggy. She can lose her train of thought really easily and forgets where she's going. Farrell said much remained unknown about what happens next. I assume the situation for Pike will be keep improving, but there could be some permanent damage. We don't know that yet. He added that the team wanted Pike to receive psychological support, since that clearly is necessary now. Farrell and his colleagues, who highlighted ahead of the attempted execution that Pike had a condition that would make the injection method difficult, oppose any new attempt by state prison authorities to follow the same approach. They are also calling on the state governor, Bill Lee, to downgrade Pike's punishment to to the lesser sentence of life in prison without parole. Meanwhile, Tennessee's proponents of capital punishment have suggested that a different method be used. Senator Marsha Blackburn, the Republican candidate for state governor in next month's election, said, "Bring back the electric chair." Asked during a court hearing on Wednesday whether the state intended to reschedule Pike's execution, the state's attorney general said he did not know. For now, Tennessee Governor Bill Lee has ordered a pause on all executions in the state for the rest of the year and has said he wants answers about what went wrong. The state's prisons chief is resigning after the failed execution. Wednesday's court hearing related to the preservation of evidence following the first attempt. The judge, LaShia Miles, ordered that anything that was in the actual room needs to be preserved and maintained, including IV lines and syringes, as well as waste like packaging, inserts, and labels. The judge also demanded documentation on Pike's psychological condition prior to, during, and after the 30 September execution attempt. She advised the state to take special care not to misplace or accidentally delete any information that may be pertinent to the case. Bold and inventive Canadian poet Anne Carson wins Nobel Literature Prize. Canadian poet, essayist, and translator Anne Carson has been awarded this year's Nobel Prize in Literature. Carson, 76, is celebrated for works that often cross the boundaries between poetry, fiction, and scholarship. The Nobel Prize Committee said they had selected her, quote, for her bold and inventive oeuvre that, in playful dialogue with the classical tradition, has created new forms for contemporary literature. Carson responded by joking that the judges were crazy for honoring her. "I think they're all crazy. Well, you know, it's crazy," she told public broadcaster RUV in Iceland, where she is currently staying. The Nobel Prize is awarded for a lifetime's body of work and is regarded as the most prestigious award in global literature, with the winner receiving 12 million, that is, Swedish kronor, or approximately $1.2 million. Ingrid Carlberg, permanent secretary of the Swedish Academy, said she had broken the news to Carson on the phone shortly before the public announcement. "She had time to tell me that she is, for the moment, in Iceland, where she is listening to the wind," Carlberg said. "She was taken by surprise, but very happy. I could hear that in her voice." Born in Toronto in 1950, Carson lives in Michigan and has also held Icelandic citizenship since 2022. Anders Olsson, chairman of the Swedish Academy's Nobel Committee for Literature, praised the way Carson has broken away from lyrical poetry, bound to the narrative self, and inspired new forms of contemporary literature. "This method of writing leads to playful and ironic works that move not only between classical and modern poetry, but also between different genres and art forms," he said. Canadian Prime Minister Mark Carney said Carson's win was an extraordinary achievement and a proud moment for Canada. "The writer's works feature wit, imagination, and a style entirely her own," Carney wrote on social media. "She has brought ancient stories to new audiences and transformed the way we think about literature." Carson's notable works include The Glass Essay, Autobiography of Red, a novel in verse, Knox, Float, and The Beauty of the Husband, a fictional essay, in 29 tangos. In 2019, her performance piece, Norma Jean Baker of Troy, drew a line between famous beauties from different historical periods, Helen of Troy and Marilyn Monroe. In 2021, she released The Trojan Women, a conny, a graphic retelling of Euripides' ancient story, and her translation of Electra by Sophocles was staged, starring Brie Larson in London last year. She has been a professor of classics for more than 30 years, and her writing is often inspired by Greek literature. Her translations have often given a contemporary twist to ancient works. Her collaborations with visual artists and choreographers and with opera and theater directors demonstrate the freedom with which she relates to literary expectations and rule systems, Olesen said. It is this that lies behind the outstanding importance her work since the 1990s has had for the international art and literature scene. Chrysler Building to get its crown restored after being sold. The Chrysler Building, one of the most distinctive high-rises in Manhattan's skyline, will undergo a major renovation as part of a multi-million-dollar sale deal. The skyscraper, opened in New York nearly 100 years ago, will see its Art Deco crown polished and restored during a refurbishment that will also involve the restoration of the building's 77-story facade. Developer Tishman Speyer has taken over the lease from the Cooper Union for the Advancement of Science and Art, a private college. Tishman Speyer and its partners will invest $235 million in the project, as part of which it will upgrade the 61st floor, which is home to huge eagle gargoyles, and will also feature an upscale lounge. The developer is planning to use most of the building, which is close to Grand Central Railway Station, for office space. It is following what it calls a pre-build approach that will allow firms to move into their new premises quickly. Tishman Speyer explained that the area has one of the lowest office availability rates in Manhattan, adding, construction of new office supply in the neighborhood has been virtually non-existent for decades. The renovation will include internal work, such as upgrades to the building's mechanical, elevator, electrical, and air handling systems. At 1,046 feet, the Chrysler Building was once the world's tallest building before being usurped less than a year later by the nearby Empire State Building. Financed by Walter Chrysler, the motor magnate, the skyscraper's construction began in 1928 and was completed 2 years later. Architect William Van Allen modeled the eagle gargoyles on hood ornaments found on the 1929 Chrysler car. The Cooper Union College, whose alumni include inventor Thomas Edison, has owned the land on which the Chrysler Building stands since 1902. The land was bequeathed to it by the children of Peter Cooper, a manufacturer and industrialist who founded the college in 1859. As part of the deal, Tishman Speyer will make ground lease payments to the Cooper Union, which the college wants to use to finance, quote, a bold plan to restore full tuition scholarships for all undergraduates. Cooper Union's president, Steve McLaughlin, said, "The significance of this agreement is ultimately about what it makes possible for generations of Cooper Union students." How oil-rich Alberta's economy might fare if it broke away from Canada. For Alberta independence supporter Keith Wilson, the Western Canadian province is in a league of its own. With its wealth of rich oil and gas reserves, a significant agricultural sector, and a young and skilled workforce, its economy is one to be reckoned with, says Wilson. The province will hold a referendum on October 19, giving residents two options: vote to stay in Canada or vote to move ahead with a formal binding referendum on independence at a later date. The vote, despite not being a cut-and-dry stay-or-leave, still stands to be among the most consequential in recent Canadian history and a significant test of national unity. One key issue has become central to the debate. Would Alberta be richer if it were to become an independent country? The answer for Wilson is yes. Alberta's economy is unique, is fundamentally different than the rest of Canada's. We have the people, the institutions, the infrastructure to excel, he says. Alberta separatists have long argued that the province has been shortchanged by being part of Canada, and that more of the oil and gas wealth would be kept within its borders instead of being shared with Ottawa, delivering it tens of billions in savings. But many disagree with their accounting. Alberta Premier Danielle Smith, who opposes independence, predicts a more sober outcome. She says the province could risk paying $283 billion in transition costs alone, while bleeding billions more in lost investments and trade due to the political upheaval. A report commissioned by her government, released earlier this month, calculated the costs of separation as between $50 billion Canadian dollars and $170 billion Canadian dollars over 5 years, and a highly unpredictable outlook over the long term. The report cautions that the to-do list for a newly independent Alberta would be long and costly. It would have to set up agencies to manage taxes and national security, develop its own constitution, legal and court systems, and pension plans, and negotiate the division of federal assets like national parks and military bases. Lenny Kaplan, a former finance official in Alberta, says the province would be expected to take on a share of Canada's national debt, among many other fiscal challenges and responsibilities. A report on Alberta independence by the Canada West Foundation, a nonprofit Alberta-based think tank, estimates that the province could be stuck with additional debt ranging from $258 billion to $333 billion Canadian dollars. With a projected hit to Alberta's GDP and the additional costs, the report estimates separation could hit Alberta's bottom line and reduce their disposable income by 5.8% on average. Why do we have to create all this uncertainty that might impact and impair the province's fiscal position going forward? Why wouldn't we just work within Canada to address these issues, Kaplan asks. Opinion polling indicates that around 20 to 25% of Albertans plan to vote in favor of moving ahead with a binding separation referendum, with higher support among younger, rural, and conservative voters. Behind the separatist push is the belief that Alberta is misunderstood and overlooked by decision makers in Ottawa. For decades, that sentiment fueled a sense of Western alienation in the Prairie Province. Once a fringe movement, a number of factors pushed it to the forefront of Alberta politics. There was anger over environmental and political pushback that killed proposed pipelines from landlocked Alberta to coastal waters. A decade of Liberal government in Ottawa has also caused frustration in reliably conservative Alberta. And in addition, there is also leftover distrust of the federal government over what some Albertans saw as excessive lockdowns during the COVID-19 pandemic. Over the past year, separatist organizers held town halls across the province to gauge interest from the public. They then launched a citizen-led petition to separate earlier this year, which got more than 300,000 signatures. Smith, the premier, decided earlier this year she would authorize a vote. Alberta is home to Canada's oil and gas sector, with oil revenues estimated to be the fourth largest in the world. Crude oil is by far Canada's most profitable commodity, accounting for $142 billion Canadian dollars in export value in 2023, that is 2025 alone. Most of it is sold to refineries in the U.S. The province has the highest GDP per capita in the country, and it contributes billions a year to the federal tax pool because of its strong economy. It has not received any equalization payments, money that so-called have-not or less wealthy provinces receive from the federal government since 1965. Calculations by Tegan Hill and Nathaniel Lee, economist at the Fraser Institute, think tank that is, show that Alberta's total net contribution to Ottawa since 2007 has been $322 billion Canadian dollars, or an average of around $17 billion per year. That's nearly four times that of British Columbia, more than four times Ontario, Hill tells the BBC. The other seven provinces were net recipients, meaning Ottawa spent or transferred more money to those provinces than it collected. Hill explains that the amount Alberta contributes to the rest of Canada is one of the main frustrations cited by those in favor of separation. The sentiment, she says, is that we're paying to support these other provinces, and if we just went our own way, we could keep all that wealth for ourselves. This belief is at the heart of the economic projections from the Alberta Prosperity Project, one of the main groups organizing in favor of independence. In its fiscal plan released last year, they estimate Alberta will save up to $47 billion Canadian dollars annually if it stops paying federal taxes. The plan acknowledges that Alberta's costs would be higher if it were independent because it would have to pay for things like national defense and international diplomacy, estimating those costs to be up to $31.6 billion Canadian dollars annually. This would be in addition to paying for things Alberta as a province already covers, like health care and education, which cost around $75 billion Canadian dollars. After all its essentials and new expenses are paid for, the Alberta Prosperity Project estimates a surplus of $24 billion to $46 billion Canadian dollars per year. With all this extra money, proponents of separation argue Alberta could lower taxes on individuals by more than $10,000 Canadian a year, build out its infrastructure, or invest the surplus into the province's wealth fund. But a number of economists argue their projections lack clarity and likely overestimate the windfall. Hill of the Fraser Institute says one of the biggest drivers for economic decline is prolonged uncertainty, especially if the referendum doesn't put the issue to bed or if it ends up in a lengthy divorce from Canada. If someone doesn't know if Alberta is going to be a part of Canada or if it's going to go in its own way in the next couple of years, in what world are they going to be putting their money in the province? She asks. Prime Minister Mark Carney often points to Brexit, the vote to separate Britain from the European Union, as a cautionary tale for Alberta. The UK economy has taken a 6% hit from the effects of Brexit, according to one report published earlier this year. If Alberta's economy suffered a similar fate post-independence, its economy would shrink by $62 billion Canadian dollars annually, according to one projection by Calgary-based economist Trevor Toome. This would also result in its workforce shrinking by 175,000, he estimated. Wilson dismisses the comparison, arguing the fundamental dynamics are completely different. He says some of the projections by the stay side are all doom and gloom, joking that the only possible negative they fail to include is a large asteroid hitting Canada. We're a resource economy. We have leverage. We have products the world wants. That's why investment comes here, despite the constraints imposed by Ottawa, he said. First hurricane of the Atlantic season due to hit the Gulf Coast. Isaias has strengthened to the first hurricane of the Atlantic season this year and will make landfall over the coming days. Early on Thursday morning, it became a Category 1 hurricane with sustained wind speeds in excess of 80 miles per hour. It has the potential to bring damaging winds, torrential rain, and a storm surge to parts of the U.S. Gulf Coast, with landfall expected on Friday or Saturday. Hurricane and storm surge watches have been issued. Isaias brings an end to the lack of hurricanes that has led to a record-breaking quiet Atlantic season so far, with development suppressed by the growing El Nino pattern. In its latest update, the U.S. National Hurricane Center estimates that Hurricane Isaias will intensify further, reaching a strong Category 2 by Friday morning, with sustained winds of around 110 miles per hour. Parts of Mexico will feel the first impacts as the storm swirls out to sea, with 40 inches of rain possible around the Bay of Campeche and the Yucatan Peninsula, accompanied by strong winds. Isaias will then make landfall on the Gulf Coast, most likely around the Florida Panhandle and Mississippi border in the early hours of Saturday, local time. After landfall, it will head north into Alabama and more of Missouri, and while weakened to a tropical storm, will bring some dangerous winds and flooding rains throughout Saturday. Between 3 and 6 inches of rain could fall across the Gulf Coast from southeast Louisiana to northwest Florida. A few places could see up to 10 inches with possible flash flooding, especially in urban areas, and the risk of isolated river flooding. The U.S. National Weather Service has issued hurricane and storm surge watches along the Gulf Coast. Florida Governor Ron DeSantis has declared a state of emergency across 25 counties over concerns about potential impacts. As the storm moves further inland and loses contact with warm water fuel, it will weaken, but it is still expected to bring some potentially disruptive wet weather for large swaths of the southeast USA, as far north as the Tennessee Valley and the Carolinas. Forecasters in the U.S. had predicted the 2026 hurricane season would be quieter than average, citing the developing strong El Niño in the Pacific Ocean. An El Niño weather event can lead to more wind shear over the Caribbean and Atlantic, which tears storms apart before they have time to develop. Whilst lowering the odds of hurricane formation, it does not make it impossible. Isaias has managed to form in an area with limited wind shear and very light sea temperatures, giving it the fuel it needs to grow. Forecasters expect it to encounter more wind shear as it moves northwards over the next few days, which should limit its intensification somewhat, but exact forecasts are likely to shift over the coming days. Royal Navy sailor in court accused of preparing to spy for Russia. A junior Royal Navy sailor accused of preparing to spy for Russia has appeared in court. Able seaman Teddy Young, who specialized in warfare intelligence, allegedly retained UK defense and intelligence material that he had access to and made preparations to disclose sensitive information, a court was told. The 24-year-old appeared at Westminster Magistrates Court on Thursday after being charged under the National Security Act. The BBC understands that the allegations against Young include translating a message into Russian and looking for a web portal that invited people to submit information to Russia. Wearing a police-issue gray sweatshirt, Young spoke in court to confirm his name, date of birth, and his address in Clapham, near Bedford. He is formally charged with engaging in conduct in preparation for disclosing protected information and obtaining, copying, recording, or retaining protected information, intending the conduct to benefit a foreign power. The charges cover a period between November 26 and May 21 of 24 and 25. The allegation is that while serving as a Royal Navy warfare intelligence rating with high-level security clearance and intelligence system access, Teddy Stanley Greenidge Young accessed and retained sensitive UK defense and intelligence material and engaged in activity consistent with preparing to pass protected information to a foreign power, the Crown Prosecution Service told the court in a written summary of the allegations. Police said the alleged offenses were not related to the recent RAF Fairford incident that resulted in a number of arrests after suspicious activity was reported near the base. In total, 7 men have been arrested and later released on bail in connection with the incident, which is being investigated by counter-terror police. Young was arrested at his home address in Bedfordshire on Tuesday. He is the first member of the armed forces to be charged under the new National Security Act 2023. Commander Helen Flanagan, head of counterterrorism police in London, said these are very serious charges against a serving member of the armed forces. We have worked extremely closely with relevant operational colleagues within the Ministry of Defense as our investigation has progressed to ensure appropriate measures could be taken to mitigate any potential risks linked to this matter. A Royal Navy spokesperson confirmed a service member had been charged and added, as legal proceedings are ongoing, it would be inappropriate to comment further at this stage. Judge Annabelle Pilling remanded Young in custody. He will next appear at the Old Bailey on October 16. Outspoken Indian actor Nana Patekar suddenly dies at 75. Veteran Indian actor Nana Patekar, known for his intense performances, has died at the age of 75 in Goa. One of the most recognizable faces of Indian cinema, Patekar won 3 National Film Awards and became known for playing difficult and often volatile characters. He was also a prominent figure in Maratha language cinema and theater. He was admitted to a hospital after being found unconscious at his home in Goa in the early hours of Thursday. Despite 45 minutes of continuous CPR, he could not be revived. Dr. Shekhar Salkar of Manipal Hospital in Goa told ANI News Agency. He later told PTI News Agency that the hospital team found Patekar at his home unconscious and almost unresponsive. Dr. Sakar said Patekar had suffered a cardiac arrest, but it was not clear what had triggered it. His funeral will take place later this evening, with full state honors at his farmhouse in the western Indian city of Pune, the Maharashtra government has announced. Meanwhile, Prime Minister Narendra Modi led tributes to the actor, praising Patekar's versatility and outspoken personality. Patekar portrayed characters that would remain etched in the memory of generations, Modi wrote on X, adding that his death had left a vast void in the artistic world. This has been Gene reading the BBC World News for Thursday, October 8, 2026.
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2: Here's the forecast for the Boston and South Shore area on the Talking Information Center from the National Weather Service. For today, increasing clouds, temperatures in the lower 70s. Skies clear overnight, temperatures in the lower 50s. Sunny on Friday, temperatures in the mid 60s. The sun rose this morning at 6:47. It's setting at 6:17 this evening. 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
5: Hello, this is Jean at the Talking Information Center, reading news stories from Reuters for Thursday, October 8, 2026. Attack risks rise for tankers as Iran vows to block more Hormuz routes. by Jonathan Saul and Parisa Hafese. London. Tankers are facing a higher risk of attacks and intimidation as they try to get critical shipments through the Strait of Hormuz after Iran issued new warnings it would block routes that it has not authorized, sources said. Last week already saw the biggest number of attacks on tankers in the key waterway since the Iran war began, cutting the number of vessels trying to get through to the lowest in more than 2 months. Iran has now warned regional countries that any attempt to open new routes for oil exports would be considered hostile, a senior regional official close to Tehran told Reuters. It was part of a plan agreed by both Iran's political leaders and its Revolutionary Guards, the official added. Iran has absolutely no intention of allowing control of the Strait of Hormuz to slip from its hands and has plans ready to block routes that some regional countries have for exporting oil, a senior diplomat in the region, briefed by Tehran, told Reuters separately. This could involve missile and drone attacks on ships or sending boats to scare ships away, the diplomat added. It plans to continue this policy of fear and threats, he said. In recent months, Gulf oil producers have rushed shipments of oil through channels that hug the Omani side of the strait before transferring the oil in open waters in the Gulf of Oman with aerial support from the U.S., sources have told Reuters. In the latest incident in the past 24 hours, projectiles struck a tanker some 51 nautical miles off the coast of Qatar inside the Gulf, British Navy Agency UKMTO reported. Maritime security sources said the Antigua and Barbuda flagged chemical tanker Acers had been hit by multiple projectiles north of Qatar's Madinat Ash Shamal, with minor injuries sustained by its crew. The Acer strike raises the prospect of a wider combat area affecting approaches to Qatar, Bahrain, Saudi Arabia, Kuwait, and Iraq. Maritime Risk Intelligence Group Polestar Global's subsidiary, Clearwater Dynamics, said in a report on Thursday. The vessel's operator, listed in shipping databases as Antigua and Barbuda-based Valvoria Shipping, could not be reached for comment. The recent spate of Iranian attacks seems to have dampened the appetite of ship owners to sail through the strait, said Jacob Larson, chief safety and security officer at Shipping Association BIMCO. The Iranian threat appears to have increased. U.S. President Donald Trump is weighing next steps against Iran, including whether to escalate strikes before or after the November midterm elections, which will decide control of Congress, as he presses a naval blockade meant to pile economic pressure on Tehran to reach a deal to end the conflict. The war and its $3 billion monthly price tag has become a key issue on the campaign trail. Governments and energy companies have drawn oil from stockpiles to alleviate pressure in a global oil market facing unprecedented supply disruptions this year, also caused by the war in Ukraine. The amount of oil in storage that is accessible to the global market is running low, industry executives said at a forum in London this week, making the market more fragile and putting upward pressure on prices. The impact of the crisis was increasingly rippling across the global economy. Danish shipping group Maersk said on Thursday it was increasing its emergency fuel surcharge on inland transportation in the UK and Ireland due to the ongoing conflict in the Middle East. There is no going back to the old world, no harboring back to the stability and the prosperity of the last several decades, Major General Paul Maynard, assistant chief to the naval staff with Britain's Royal Navy, told a UK Chamber of Shipping Riviera conference in London this week. A war at sea does not remain at sea. Italy's Meloni forces through new electoral law ahead of vote. Opposition cries foul. By Giuseppe Fonte. Rome. Italy's lower house of parliament gave final approval on Thursday to a fiercely contested electoral reform championed by Prime Minister Giorgia Meloni, which provides the framework for a national election due next year. Meloni says the new rules are intended to increase the prospect of stable government. The center-left opposition says the goal is to boost her chances of retaining power. In a secret ballot, lawmakers approved by 227 votes to 164, a bill introducing a fully proportional electoral system, PR, with a seat bonus guaranteeing a part of retaining power. In a secret ballot, lawmakers approved by 227 votes to 164, a bill introducing a fully proportional

designed to promote the stability and parliamentary cohesion of any government. Maloney posted on X after the vote, "Whoever wins must be able to govern." When the reform was conceived, her rightist bloc led in opinion polls, and critics said the changes were intended to hand her a handsome majority after the election. However, the political landscape has changed since the emergence in February of a new far-right party, National Future, which has eroded support for the ruling parties. Polls now show the coalition trailing the center-left, and some analysts say the electoral reform may backfire on Meloni, whose government last month celebrated almost 4 years in power, making it Italy's longest-lasting since World War II. In a heated debate, center-left lawmakers accused the government of flouting democracy by forcing through the new rules ahead of an election against the will of the opposition. "Go ahead and change the electoral law. We will win in any case under any voting system," said Democratic Party PD leader Elie Schlein. One element in the reform obliges each coalition or party running outside a coalition to name its candidate for prime minister before the election. This puts the center-left in a bind because the leaders of its two main parties, the PD and the Five Star Movement, led by former Prime Minister Giuseppe Conte, are at loggerheads over who should become prime minister if the alliance wins. Final approval of the reform required four parliamentary votes and capped months of coalition infighting that cast doubt on Meloni's grip on her alliance ahead of next year's election. The tensions centered on an element of the reform allowing voters to choose their preferred candidates among party lists, reducing the power of the leaders to control which ones are elected. A compromise was eventually found by which candidates at the top of the lists are automatically given preference, leaving intact the power of the party chiefs to determine most of the candidates who get into parliament. To those who hope to see the center-right divided, "Today we responded with facts. We are united, cohesive, and determined to carry forward the commitments made to citizens," said Meloni. Spanish politicians trade blame after death of octogenarian at heart of housing protests, by Reuters. Madrid. Spanish politicians traded blame on Thursday after the death of an 87-year-old woman who was evicted from her Madrid home, exacerbated heated debates over housing ahead of an early election next month, as protests raged on across the country. Mari Carmen Abascal, who died on Wednesday, had been hospitalized for severe anxiety and exhaustion since her dramatic eviction on September 23, though no cause of death has been announced. News that she had died enraged protesters camped out on squares in Spain's main cities, who chanted that she had been murdered by the greed of her landlords. "When everything is private, we will be deprived of everything," said one placard on Madrid's Puerta del Sol Square, where mourners lit candles and left flowers honoring Mari Carmen, as she has become known across Spain. Protests over housing shortages and surging rents sparked by Mari Carmen's eviction prompted Socialist Prime Minister Pedro Sanchez to call a snap general election on November 29. Following her death, political leaders were quick to invoke Mari Carmen in their attacks on opponents. Left-leaning parties criticized the conservatives who had shot down decrees with housing measures aiming to curb soaring rental prices, while right-wingers said the leftist central government had proven unable to tackle the crisis after 8 years in power. In the capital, Madrid, lawmakers accused each other of cynically exploiting Abascal's case. The Conservative People's Party, PP, which has absolute majorities in the Madrid regional and local assemblies, refused to hold a minute of silence honoring Mari Carmen, prompting hard-left deputies to stage one outside City Hall. They also gave her a 60-second standing ovation during a tense debate in the regional assembly, while PP lawmakers remained seated with folded arms.
Madrid leader Isabel Díaz

0: S. Ayuso of the PP blamed Sanchez, pointing out that the eviction had occurred under his government. Opposition leader Manuela Barreiro of the leftist Más Madrid party said Mari Carmen had died because of miserable people who put gain above a person's life. Those responsible will carry that with them for their remaining days. She added that the last thing Ayuso had done while Mari Carmen was alive was laugh at her, a reference to when Ayuso quipped on September 28, "At what age do I get to stop paying my landlords? Let me know." French teens march for decent schools despite government's pledge to act, by Manon Cruz and Dominique Vidalon. Marseille, Paris. French teenagers blockaded some high schools and marched through cities on Thursday as the government promised to address their grievances about teacher shortages and dilapidated school buildings, but gave few specific details. The protest movement, now into its third week, has exposed deep tensions in France between popular demands for investments in deteriorating public services, and a cash-strapped government under pressure from bond markets to reduce its debt and deficit. High school teacher Diane Desculio joined students at a large march in Marseille, saying all they were asking for was a decent education in decent conditions. She denounced overcrowding, saying this year she had 37 students in her class. "At the start of every lesson, I have to ask them to check the neighboring classrooms for spare chairs and desks so they can actually study," she said. Desculio, 28, was carrying a placard that read, "I'm a teacher and my students help me catch cockroaches in class." Education ministry figures showed the number of school blockades was gradually decreasing. It said 224 were closed in the morning, down to 157 by lunchtime, meaning that 96% of schools were open. Scuffles between police and protesters took place at some blockade locations in Paris. Large crowds demonstrated across the country, from Lille in the north to Rennes and Nantes in the west, the capital Paris, and Toulon and Marseille in the south. Education Minister Edouard Geoffre held a meeting with students and teachers at a high school in the eastern city of Reims. "I am currently implementing an emergency plan to ensure that absent teachers can be replaced on a long-term basis," he said afterwards, adding that heavy school timetables were also under review. It is not uncommon for French teenagers to have lessons from 8 a.m. to 6 p.m., as well as large amounts of homework. Geoffrey also said he was working on potential improvements to Parcoursup, the national online portal for applying to university, which has been widely criticized as confusing and stressful for applicants. Prime Minister Sébastien Lecornu pledged late on Wednesday that the government would present concrete, quick, and fully funded responses to the protests by late October without offering specifics. A prominent complaint featured on banners and placards was that the police response to the wave of protests has been too heavy-handed. "Too young to be listened to, old enough to be tear-gassed," was one example. There have been hundreds of arrests and dozens of injuries since the movement started. On Wednesday, the government suspended the use of stun grenades in the policing of the protests after one teenager's hand was blown off. 6 months out from an election to replace President Emmanuel Macron after the end of his second consecutive term, politicians' responses to the wave of student protests have been starkly polarized. Far-right frontrunner Marine Le Pen has highlighted damage to schools caused by a minority of protesters and called for them or their parents to foot repair bills. On Tuesday, she outlined plans to slash public spending should she win. Her hard-left opponent, Jean-Luc Mélenchon, who also has a chance of making the runoff, has praised the protesters as incredible and denounced police brutality. According to an ELAB poll for BFM TV, 72% of French people think the students' demands are legitimate, but 55% of them think the protests should stop. The government has sought to tread a line between condemning violent incidents in which schools were set ablaze and staff injured, while also expressing sympathy with some of the students' complaints. On Thursday, student protests were also taking place in the Belgian cities of Brussels, Siné, and Liège. Grievances included rising costs, overcrowded classrooms, limited resources, and increased teacher workloads. In Liège, where police said almost 200 arrests had been made in connection with student protests this month, authorities have imposed a ban on public gatherings of more than three people until October 16. However, police said a gathering in front of the city's university had been authorized. Poland's second school knife attack in 2 days kills one, raises copycat fears. By Kuba Steczki and Kacper Pempel. Lesztol Nowiny, Poland. A 15-year-old former pupil killed one employee and injured two others at a Polish primary school on Thursday, wearing a helmet-mounted camera, the second school stabbing in 2 days, possibly in response to an internet challenge, authorities said. A 37-year-old woman who worked as a caretaker had died in the latest attack, which took place at around 9 a.m. in Lesztol Nowiny, northeast of Warsaw, officials said. On Wednesday, a 19-year-old wounded 10 people, including himself, at another school in Ostrołęka, northeastern Poland, and police detained a 17-year-old Sierpcz in north-central Poland on suspicion of planning an attack. "We fear a grim copycat phenomenon," Prime Minister Donald Tusk told an emergency meeting. "We are facing an extraordinary situation. For the first time, we are dealing with a killer who wore a helmet-mounted camera intending to film the knife attack." It was not clear whether the attack was actually filmed. He ordered police to visit schools daily in an effort to prevent further violence. A police spokesperson said authorities had information that the incidents could be related to an internet challenge and that this was being investigated. Tusk praised the heroism of two teachers at the school who were injured as they tried to stop the attacker. Head teacher Krzysztof Okmanski said he had heard a scream and ran into the corridor. "He wounded me with the blade of a rather long knife. He had three knives on him and hit me with the handle," he told the public broadcaster Polski Radio RDC. "By then, I had managed to restrain him." A Reuters reporter saw an air ambulance flying away from the school where a small crowd had gathered. Father of one child waiting outside the school said pupils had not yet been allowed to leave but were safe. Footage on public news broadcaster TVP Info showed what appeared to be the attacker being handcuffed and put into a police van. Inspector Katarzyna Nowak, director of communications for National Police, said serious offenders were becoming younger across Europe. "Over the past few months in Poland, we have seen arrests of teenagers who were preparing to carry out attacks, so this is indeed a problem we face and one we must acknowledge," she told TVP Info. Interior Minister Marcin Kierwiński said that the 17-year-old detained in Sierpcz had mentioned plans to do something dangerous on school grounds. Data recovered from electronic devices revealed online searches regarding how to orchestrate such a violent event, Kierwiński said. Police found two knives in his possession. Best-selling Hungarian newspaper shut down under Orban relaunches online. By Anita Komovs. Budapest. Népszabadság, People's Freedom, a leading left-wing Hungarian newspaper shut down a decade ago in a blow to media diversity under former Prime Minister Viktor Orban, relaunched on Thursday as an online news site and weekly magazine. The newspaper, founded during Hungary's abortive popular uprising against Soviet domination in 1956, was abruptly closed in 2016 by former owner MediaWorks. Staff said at the time they believed the move was driven by their coverage of Orbán, noting that their publication was Hungary's best-selling daily paper. MediaWorks cited financial losses. Népszabadság's new editor-in-chief, Ákos Toth, told Reuters Independent, journalism in Hungary needs to return to a very classic news-based journalism, to ask questions again and not state an opinion. The relaunch of Népszabadság is funded by four Hungarian businessmen, mainly involved in real estate investments abroad during Orbán's tenure, Toth said. They are transparent, not hiding behind complicated company structures, Toth said, adding that, with Orbán out of power since its April election defeat, the investors saw a business opportunity in reviving the widely recognized brand. Orbán's Fidesz, which had a firm grip on Hungary's institutions for 16 years, is now backed by just one-fifth of voters. Hungary's parliament has set a two-term limit for prime ministers, effectively barring Orbán from returning to power. During his years in power, critics said media pluralism eroded as state media came under tighter government control and several private outlets, including Népszabadság, were shut down or acquired by pro-government owners. Critics then accused the government of silencing dissent. But Orbán's government denied exerting pressure on the media and said Hungary met European Union standards on media freedom. The new outlet will employ about 90 staff members, mostly former employees of Népszabadság or left-wing daily Népszava, which ceased its print edition in May. The investors acquired Népszava and rights to the Népszabadság brand last month, Toth said, committing to finance operations for 2 years, with plans to break even through advertising revenue and subscriptions. Market challenges persist, however, with Hungary's media heavily affected by distortions from state advertising channeled to political allies under successive Orbán administrations. Agnes Urban of the think tank Mertek Media Monitor said that market-based advertising money has not replaced state advertising, and companies are more interested in advertising near entertainment content than politics and news. It is a tough scene for a startup, and Népszabadság will be exactly that after a hiatus of 10 years. European intelligence services weigh possible fallout after German ex-spy chief's arrest. By Andreas Rinke and Lily Bayer. Berlin. European intelligence services are trying to find out whether secret information was compromised by former German spy chief August Hanning and what risks this raised, intelligence officials said following his arrest this week. The arrest of Hanning, a former head of Germany's BND Foreign Intelligence Service, on suspicion of espionage and treason, has sent shockwaves through the security and intelligence sectors. His former chief of staff at the agency was also arrested. German media have said the case does not appear to involve Russia, but allegations that hundreds of confidential documents were trafficked and that intelligence may have passed to foreign officials have dealt a blow to the BND's international credibility at a time of rising security alarms. Days earlier, the current head of the BND said Germany faced a real risk of violent conflict with Russia, accusing Moscow of mounting a shadow war of hybrid and drone attacks. This is a total disaster, said a German security official, describing the possible implications for the BND's relations with partner services as very, very serious. Hanning, who left the BND in 2005, set up a private consultancy business after retiring from public service and faces allegations of agreeing to pay an official identified as Manfred D. to supply him with confidential documents. Manfred D., who was chief of staff to a succession of BND heads, including Hanning, and who retired in March 2026, is accused of supplying him with nearly 2,000 documents, at least some of them classified as confidential. Hanning is suspected of having briefed foreign intelligence officials using information from the documents. It remains unclear what was passed on and who the other parties were. Azerbaijan has denied reports of contacts between Hanning and Azeri officials. Prosecutors have declined to comment. German media said many of the documents concerned were briefing papers prepared for the chancellor's office or other senior officials, rather than raw intelligence material. One European intelligence official told Reuters that some European services were now conducting reviews of the risk to material they have shared with Germany in the past. Another official from an allied service said they were checking on potential damage and expected all other partner agencies to be doing the same. A third Western official said intelligence from the CIA was included in the documents stolen from the BND. The CIA has not commented on the case. The allegations cover a period when Hanning was no longer working for the government, but an Interior Ministry spokesperson said officials were investigating possible breaches of confidentiality regulations by Hanning during his service. Following a victory for the far-right Alternative for Germany, AfD, party in a state election in eastern Germany last month, German intelligence officials have fretted about the risk of leaks to Moscow by Russia-friendly officials with access to confidential information. But the Hanning case has caused particular shock because Hanning and Manfred D. came from deep within the security establishment. It is a sensitive time for the intelligence services as Germany builds up its defense forces to confront the perceived threat from Russia. Chancellor Friedrich Merz's government approved plans this year to beef up the intelligence services, set up after World War II with much more circumscribed powers than many of their partner agencies. Hanning has not commented on the allegations. Pluteos, a Swiss-based security consultancy, where Hanning served as board chairman, and one of his lawyers, did not immediately respond to requests for comment. The German news magazine Der Spiegel quoted one of his lawyers as saying their client had confidential documents in his possession, but denying he had harmed national security by passing on or selling information to any third parties. "My client is being wrongfully prosecuted," the magazine quoted a statement from the lawyer as saying. The case has again put the spotlight on the business careers of former officials, even where there is no suggestion of wrongdoing. Days earlier, former Chancellor Gerhard Schröder, who has faced criticism over his links to Russian business and President Vladimir Putin, joined the supervisory board of Russian retailer Hyperglobus. The parliamentary committee that oversees intelligence services said it was problematic that former civil servants with an in-depth knowledge of security matters or intelligence take up private sector roles without being vetted. Konstantin von Notz, a member of the parliamentary supervisory committee, said Hanning's case made clear there were structural problems that the government should address. "Confidence in the integrity of the work carried out by the German intelligence services must not be betrayed, particularly in view of the clear expectations of our partner intelligence services," he said. "That would be disastrous given the current security situation." Senior intelligence officials in many countries regularly provide security consultancy services after leaving government service, but officials in Germany said the Hanning case suggested stricter controls were necessary. Andy Grote, interior minister for the state government of Hamburg, said the case raised questions about what kinds of employment and business activities should actually be permitted for senior members of security agencies during and after their terms of service. Turkey says Russia, Ukraine increasing attacks in Black Sea ahead of winter. By Tuvan Gumruku. Ankara. Intensifying attacks by Russia and Ukraine ahead of the winter are further endangering navigational safety in the Black Sea, Turkish Foreign Minister Hakan Fidan said on Thursday, adding that world powers must not allow the region to be turned into a new front in the war. NATO member Turkey, which has maintained good ties with both Moscow and Kyiv since Russia's full-scale invasion of Ukraine in 2022, has repeatedly called on both sides to halt attacks in the Black Sea that have also struck Turkish-flagged and Turkish-owned commercial vessels. Ankara says it is awaiting responses to a proposal it conveyed to Russia and Ukraine aimed at stopping the attacks and ensuring the safe shipment of grain from the region. Speaking at a joint press conference with his Hungarian counterpart, Anita Orban, in Ankara, Fidan said the attacks, which he described as a serious threat to the regional security, were getting worse, even as Turkey had already proposed solutions. At the moment, both sides are engaged in tremendous attacks to establish some sort of military superiority over each other before we go into winter, and this seriously impacts navigational safety in the Black Sea, Fidan said. As regional countries and the international community, we must never allow the Black Sea to be turned into a new front for the conflict, he said. However, unfortunately, as you can see, as the war expands, it is also showing its effects in the Black Sea. Turkey and the United Nations helped to mediate the so-called Black Sea Grain Initiative in July 2022 to allow for the safe export of Ukrainian grain amid the war, but Russia withdrew from the agreement the following year, complaining that its own food and fertilizer exports faced serious obstacles. Ukraine has stepped up attacks on ships and infrastructure facilitating Russian oil and grain exports since July, when Russia intensified its missile and drone strikes on the main Ukrainian grain export hubs of Odessa, Chernomorsk, and Pivdenye. In a late September meeting, Turkish President Tayyip Erdogan told Ukrainian counterpart Volodymyr Zelensky that attacks by Russia and Ukraine on commercial vessels in the Black Sea were inexplicable and steps must be taken to stop them. Ex-Prince Andrew search warrants quashed after police accept legal error, by Reuters. London. British police on Thursday said that search warrants it secured to search properties linked to King Charles's younger brother, Andrew Mountbatten Windsor, had been incorrectly granted and must be quashed. King Charles's younger brother was arrested on suspicion of misconduct in public office in February, and searches carried out at properties in Sandringham, Eastern England, and Windsor. Andrew was suspected of leaking confidential government documents to the late convicted sex offender Jeffrey Epstein when Andrew was a British trade representative between 2001 and 2011. Police have not charged him, and Andrew, the second son of the late Queen Elizabeth, has denied any wrongdoing in relation to Epstein, also saying he regrets their friendship. The arrest of Mountbatten Windsor and the anger over his relationship with Epstein left the British royal family facing one of its worst crises in 90 years. Mountbatten Windsor applied for the search warrants to be quashed, and Thames Valley Police said it accepted that they had not been properly granted. We accept the position that the initial court's decision to issue warrants under the specific piece of legislation used was incorrect, and therefore these must be legally quashed, a Thames Valley Police spokesperson said. Legal proceedings are currently ongoing to decide how material seized during the searches will be managed and whether we can lawfully retain it in support of our ongoing investigation. It said its criminal investigation, which began after the release of millions of documents by the U.S. Department of Justice relating to Epstein, was still ongoing. Venezuela's Maduro to face new U.S. charges over alleged torture of Americans, official says, by Andrew Goudsward and Luke Cohen. Washington. Ousted Venezuelan President Nicolas Maduro and his wife Celia Flores are expected to face new criminal charges in the United States over allegations that Americans detained in Venezuela were tortured, a U.S. official said on Wednesday. The new charges could come as soon as Thursday, according to the official who was briefed on the investigation. Maduro, who led Venezuela for 13 years, and Flores were captured by the U.S. military from their home in Caracas on January 3 and brought to New York to face drug trafficking charges. They have pleaded not guilty and are scheduled to go on trial starting June 1, 2027. A spokesperson for the Manhattan U.S. Attorney's Office, which brought the charges, declined to comment. Lawyers for Maduro and Flores did not immediately respond to requests for comment. The possibility of new charges was first reported by CNN on Wednesday. Details of the new charges, including the identities of the alleged torture victims, were not immediately available. Maduro's tenure was marked by tensions with the United States. Washington accused his government of detaining Americans as leverage to extract concessions such as relief from financial sanctions. Americans whom the U.S. classified as wrongfully detained during Maduro's tenure included five oil executives arrested on graft charges. They were freed in 2022 in exchange for two of Flores' nephews who had been convicted in the U.S. of drug trafficking. Others detained included two former U.S. Army Special Forces members who were arrested in Venezuela in 2020 in connection with a botched raid aimed at ousting Maduro. They were freed in 2023 as part of another prisoner swap. Since Maduro's capture, Venezuela has been led by his former vice president, Delcy Rodriguez, who has increased cooperation with the Trump administration. Maduro, 63, and Flores, 69, have been held in a federal jail in Brooklyn. Flores is due to appear in Manhattan federal court on Thursday to urge U.S. District Judge Alvin Hellerstein to release her from jail before trial for health reasons. Prosecutors oppose her release. U.S. seizes $3 million in fuel shipments to Cuba as crackdown continues. By Dave Sherwood. Havana. The U.S. said on Wednesday it had seized 90 separate shipments of biodiesel bound for Cuba worth nearly $3 million. The second time in a week, U.S. authorities have announced the seizure of illegal fuel en route to the island nation. The enforcement action comes as the Trump administration continues to strangle Cuba's energy sector, allowing only relatively small shipments of fuel to reach the island's private sector in a program aimed at undercutting the Cuban government. The Department of Homeland Security Miami Special Agent in Charge Jose Figueroa, told reporters in Miami on Wednesday that the seized shipments were bound for Enetec, a Havana-based state-owned fuel company sanctioned by the U.S. earlier this year. Authorities said they had intercepted the fuel shipments in Houston and at Port Everglades in South Florida before they departed the U.S. More than 600,000 gallons of fuel were seized, Homeland Security said. An effort of this magnitude to undermine U.S. sanctions does not occur by accident, Figueroa said. These actions concern shipments suspected of benefiting the Cuban regime through a state-controlled entity. Those who seek to undermine U.S. law to finance, facilitate, or benefit from such efforts should be on notice. Cuba's government did not immediately comment on the fuel seizure. The Trump administration's fuel blockade on Cuba has been called illegal by the United Nations and economic warfare by Cuba's communist-run government. It has vastly worsened ongoing blackouts, water shortages, and inflation across the island, pushing the island toward a humanitarian crisis. U.S. President Donald Trump has openly stated that his goal with the blockade and sanctions is to upend Cuba's government. The U.S. Coast Guard late last week announced that it had intercepted a large container ship in September carrying fuel bound for Cuba. It said the ship had attempted to evade authorities and that it carried large quantities of fuel hidden in its ballast tanks. The U.S. has not revealed the identity of the exporters in either case. Genre-defying Canadian poet Anne Carson wins 2026 Nobel Prize in Literature by Johan Ahlander, Stein Jacobsen, and Justina Paulak. Stockholm. Canadian poet and writer Anne Carson, whose work often blends verse, prose, dialogue, and translation in a genre-defying mix, won the 2026 Nobel Prize in Literature on Thursday for what the Swedish Academy called her bold and inventive oeuvre. "Crazy, I think they're all crazy," Carson told Icelandic broadcaster RUV when asked how she was feeling after learning she had won while on the Arctic island. "I'll get a sticker on the front of my book." Carson, 76, who was born in Toronto and has a home in Iceland, had been taken by surprise when called with the news, said Ingrid Carlberg, permanent secretary of the Academy, which awards the prize worth 12 million Swedish crowns, $1.2 million. "All she had time to tell me was that she is for the moment in Iceland, where she's listening to the wind," Carlberg told a press conference in Stockholm after the announcement. She is widely known for her translations of classical Greek literature, which heavily influences her work that ranges from opera libretti to literary criticism and verse novels such as Autobiography of Red from 1998. In its citation, the Swedish Academy said it was recognizing Carson for her bold and inventive oeuvre that, in playful dialogue with the classical tradition, has created new forms for contemporary literature. Almost all her literary production has centered upon the intersection between the philologist's obsession with words and the poet's desire for new meaning, the Academy said. She has herself identified the etymology of words as the starting point for all her work. Her translations from classical Greek may be regarded as independent works in their own right. Her style is exemplified in Norma Jean Baker of Troy from 2019, a performance piece which mixes the stories of Helen of Troy in Euripides' play Helen with Marilyn Monroe. The Academy also praised her ability to explore the possibilities of writing, a process by which the literary sketch has become of particular value to her. Bearing witness to this is Float, 2016, a work consisting of 22 chapbooks on different subjects capable of being read in any order, it said. Often heralded as her greatest work, Autobiography of Red demonstrates Carson's ability to actualize the classical literary tradition, the Academy said. In the book, she reexamines age-old questions such as, what happens when you love someone who will ultimately destroy you? Tapping into more modern inspirations, Carson reflected on the character of Albertine, one of the narrator Marcel's love interests in Marcel Proust's In Search of Lost Time, in her own book, The Albertine Workout. Carson had spent 7 years reading Proust's masterpiece and said in an interview with Canada's CBC Radio 1 in 2016 that she suffered withdrawal symptoms after finishing, leading her to write The Albertine Workout as a way to prolong the experience. "You think life goes on after Proust, but it seems so gray," she said. Carson started taking boxing lessons when she was already in her 70s because of a Parkinson's disease diagnosis. The sport is recommended as a therapy because it helps pay attention to hand-eye coordination and the sequencing of actions. She reflected on the disease's impact on her handwriting in an interview at the Louisiana Literary Festival in Denmark in 2024. "I scrub out whole paragraphs in shame, the shame of bad handwriting." Carson, who has taught classics at universities in Canada and the United States, has said that she considers herself a visual artist as much as a literary one. I think of making a poem as making an object. I have always thought of them more as drawings than as texts, but drawings that are also physically enterable through the fact of language, she said in the CBC interview. Poetry, she says, may be more attuned to the fast modern-day life than long-form writing. I think it's probably more useful than prose right now because it's faster, and everybody is in a hurry, so basically it's good because it is brief, she told the Icelandic broadcaster on Thursday. Carson and her husband, artist Robert Curry, first came to Iceland after the 2008 banking collapse and gradually spent more time there. We got to know people and we liked the people, Carson told Iceland Review in 2023. She has held citizenship of Iceland since 2022. Curry told the magazine Iceland was one of only two places that immediately felt like home to him, the other being New York City in the 1970s. Literature was the fourth of this year's Nobels to be announced this week, following medicine, physics, and chemistry. The Peace Prize winner will be announced in Oslo on Friday. Established in the will of Swedish dynamite inventor and businessman Alfred Nobel, the prizes have been awarded since 1901. Carson, who had been among the favorites this year, takes a place beside luminaries such as Alexander Solzhenitsyn, Alice Munro, and Ernest Hemingway as a recipient of the award. Last year's prize was won by Hungarian writer László Krasznahorkal. Trump voters are not pumped about voting in the U.S. midterms, Reuters Ipsos poll finds, by Nathan Lane and Jason Lang. Voters who backed Democratic former Vice President Kamala Harris in 2024 are far more enthusiastic about casting ballots this November than those who supported President Donald Trump, a Reuters Ipsos poll found, in a potential warning sign for Republicans heading into the midterm elections. The six-day poll, completed Monday, also found that men were more enthusiastic about voting and more certain to cast ballots than women, and that male voters showed signs of shifting toward Democrats. That could signal erosion in Republican support among a demographic that was a pillar of Trump's 2024 victory. Some 48% of 2024 Harris voters said they were very enthusiastic about voting in the November 3 midterm elections, when control of both chambers of Congress is at stake. By comparison, just 30% of Trump voters said the same in the poll. The findings add to evidence of an enthusiasm gap, favoring Democrats, and suggest potential cracks in the coalition that propelled Trump in 2024 when he won the popular vote. That coalition was fueled by strong support from men and gains from Hispanic voters and other demographic groups that shifted to the right in the 2024 election. The poll also adds to the string of encouraging signs for Democrats, who are widely favored to win control of the House of Representatives and remain competitive in the fight for the Senate, as Trump's approval ratings have slipped amid voter concerns about the cost of living and the war with Iran. Republican strategist Charlie Garreau said the poll's findings raise the stakes for his party's turnout efforts, though he expects the enthusiasm gap to narrow as concerns about what he described as far-left Democrats gaining power motivate Republican voters. The enthusiasm has to be ginned up among Republicans because turnout is what's going to determine the outcome of these midterm elections, Garreau said. While Trump voters overwhelmingly plan to vote Republican and Harris voters are similarly inclined to vote Democratic, the president's 2024 supporters are less decided, with 13% saying they aren't sure who to vote for in congressional elections, compared to 7% of Harris supporters who say the same. The poll, which was conducted nationwide and surveyed 4,506 adults online, showed that just 32% of Americans approved of Trump's presidency, holding at a record low, first marked in a September Reuters Ipsos survey. The survey has a 2 percentage point margin of error. Since taking office in January 2025, support for Trump has fallen across every major demographic group, including double-digit drops among Hispanics, men, rural and suburban voters, people without college degrees, and evangelical Christians. One notable shift has come among men, a group Trump won in all three of his presidential campaigns, including by a 12-point margin in 2024, according to a Pew Research analysis. When asked how they would vote in a congressional race if the elections were today, men in the latest Reuters Ipsos poll picked Democrats over Republicans, 43% to 39%. The 4-point Democratic advantage was the widest of Trump's second term. Men consistently favored Republicans in 2025, but since August have mostly favored Democrats. The warning signs for Republicans reflect growing voter concerns about the high cost of living amid a surge in gasoline and diesel prices following the war with Iran. Trump launched the Iran attacks in February, despite pledging during his campaign not to start new conflicts and to lower costs for consumers. Cost of living is the top issue on Americans' minds as they decide how they will vote next month, the Reuters Ipsos poll found. Voters cite Democratic values as the second biggest issue, followed by immigration. Republicans continue to hold an edge among older voters, a crucial bloc in midterm elections, when seniors have historically accounted for an outsized share of the electorate. Voters 50 and older still favor the Republican Party over the Democratic Party by 2 percentage points, 44% to 42%, though that was down from an 8-point Republican advantage in December. The enthusiasm gap looms large for Republicans. Among all the voters in the poll who said they were enthusiastic, 62% said they were pumped about expressing opposition to Trump, compared to 36% who said they were eager to support the president. Linda Rivera, a 46-year-old Trump voter in Pennsylvania, said that while she would probably vote Republican if she casts a ballot, she is frustrated with both parties and feels neither enthusiastic nor unenthusiastic about voting next month. Rivera, a respondent in the poll, said concerns about widespread voting fraud, which have repeatedly been fanned by Trump and his Republican allies without evidence, have added to her doubts about whether she will vote. "I have lost faith in the voting process," she told Reuters. "I have lost faith in both parties, not just one." CNN, MS Now, Politico, to urge judge to block White House ban long term. By Jack Queen. New York. CNN, MS Now, and Politico are due in Washington federal court on Thursday as they urge a judge to extend their protection against being banned from the White House on President Donald Trump's order. Trump's revocation of the outlet's access for publishing what he said was fake news was the latest escalation of his pressure campaign against media coverage he dislikes. He said he might ban other outlets, but was unsure it would hold up in court. U.S. District Judge Timothy Kelly temporarily blocked the ban on September 24, finding it likely violated the outlet's right to fair treatment under the Constitution's Fifth Amendment. He did not rule on the outlet's claim that the ban violated their First Amendment free speech rights. The outlets have asked for an order blocking the ban until a final ruling. They said the revocation of their passes was unlawful retaliation for their coverage and accused the administration of coming up with meritless national security concerns to justify the ban. Justice Department lawyers say the outlets endangered national security by publishing classified information, citing stories about construction of Trump's White House ballroom and turnout at the recent Republican midterm convention. Kelly was skeptical of the government's arguments at a September 23 hearing. Kelly blocked Trump during his first term from revoking CNN reporter Jim Acosta's White House pass, finding the decision was not transparent or fair. The legal battle comes just weeks before the November 3 midterm elections, in which Trump's fellow Republicans are fighting to retain control of Congress. Trump's job approval ratings are at the lowest of his political career in opinion polls amid concerns over the Iran war and inflation. Democrats sue Trump to halt taxpayer-funded TV ads that praised him. By Jan Wolf. Washington. Democratic Party officials sued U.S. President Donald Trump on Wednesday, seeking a court order blocking his administration from using taxpayer money to pay for election-related TV ads. The lawsuit, filed by the Democratic National Committee in federal court in Washington, accused Trump of a blatant violation of the statutory ban on the use of appropriations for publicity or propaganda purposes. Taxpayer-funded television ads glorifying Trump began airing in late September, sparking a bipartisan backlash. In a post on his Truth Social site on Monday, Trump said he considered the ads to be a positive promotion for our great USA, but that they would no longer be funded by taxpayers. The White House said this week his MAGA PAC would fund the ads. That concludes this Thursday's reading from Reuters. My name is Jean, and it's been a pleasure to read for you.
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2: Here's the forecast for the Boston and South Shore area on the Talking Information Center from the National Weather Service. For today, increasing clouds, temperatures in the lower 70s. Skies clear overnight, temperatures in the lower 50s. Sunny on Friday, temperatures in the mid 60s. The sun rose this morning at 6:47. It's setting at 6:17 this evening. 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
4: Hi, this is Brian, and we are reading The Hill. For Thursday, October 8, the story, GOP efforts to lower gas prices derailed by Republican infighting. Republican efforts to reduce national gas prices in the weeks before Election Day were derailed in the Senate by infighting among GOP lawmakers and members of the administration who could not agree on how to ease consumers' pain at the pump. The divisions within the Senate Republican Conference over how to lower gas and diesel prices, even if temporarily, were driven primarily by geographic differences. Senators from oil refining states shot down proposals from farm state senators to ban the export of diesel or to loosen restrictions on the sale of E15 gasoline with higher ethanol content. You're talking about regional politics, and it gets bogged down in the politics of energy and the fiefdoms around it, said Ron Bongean, a GOP strategist and former Senate leadership aide. There were divisions that went beyond geography, too. Fiscal hawks torpedoed proposals to suspend the gas tax, even though their colleagues argued that doing so for a short period of time to bolster Republican candidates would have little real impact on the Highway Trust Fund. And lawmakers had less flexibility on some possible actions because of the depletion of the nation's strategic petroleum reserve by big drawdowns to stabilize market prices during the Iran war. The biggest problem, however, was that Republican senators didn't see any proposal as likely to have a significant impact on prices before November 3, when voters will decide which party controls Congress next year. It is almost impossible to federally reduce gasoline prices for consumers because the levers of power that can be used have very little effect on the prices, Bongean said. The idea that appeared to have the most momentum was a proposal to impose a 90-day ban on diesel exports, which Senator Chuck Grassley, Republican of Iowa, began floating before a Senate Republican leadership meeting in mid-September. We need to concentrate on affordability for this election. With diesel at $6, the best thing President Trump could do is follow what a Republican president did in the 70s and a Democrat president did in the 70s. When they were worried about the price of food, they put an embargo on soybeans and wheat. And if Trump should put an embargo on diesel leaving the country, Grassley told The Hill on September 14. Trump embraced the idea, but immediately ran into heavy resistance from oil state senators and oil companies who argued that it wouldn't cut diesel prices, but instead might even push them higher. One thing we know for sure is that export bans don't have a negative price impact, particularly with a commodity like that that's globally traded and globally produced, priced, said Senator Kevin Cramer, Republican of North Dakota. If you restrict access to the global market for our diesel production, you literally disincentivize more diesel production, in which case you end up with higher prices, lower supply, he said. You're restricting your global supply, which has a global impact on prices. Cramer warned that a diesel export ban most likely would raise diesel prices, especially in California and the Northeast, which import diesel from foreign sources. Senator John Cornyn, Republican, who represents oil-rich Texas, dismissed the proposed diesel export ban as a gimmick. The White House in late September floated a plan to ban diesel exports for 90 days despite objections from Energy Secretary Chris Wright, who argued that banning diesel exports definitely doesn't work. Trump ruled out the idea last week before heading to Ohio to campaign for embattled Senator John Husted, Republican of Ohio. Earlier this year, fiscal hawks such as Senator Rand Paul, Republican of Kentucky, spoke out against a proposal introduced by Senator Josh Hawley, Republican of Missouri, to suspend the gas tax. The federal gas tax is 18.4 cents a gallon for gasoline and 24.4 cents a gallon for diesel. Hawley argued it would give American workers and families immediate relief, but Paul and other budget hawks warned it would blow a hole in the Highway Trust Fund. Another proposal floated by farm state Republican senators, alarmed by the voter backlash to high gas prices, was to allow permanent easing of restrictions on E15 gasoline, a fuel blend that includes 15% ethanol. Senator Mike Rounds, Republican of South Dakota, who's up for re-election this year, touted E15 as a way to knock down fuel prices. It would bring it down right now. Some people think as much as 30 cents a gallon. Do voluntary E15 nationwide. It would be immediately available. It's there now. It's an American product, Rounds told The Hill. The president could do that today, he said. Rounds also called for expanding refining capacity in the United States, but Republicans from oil-producing states argued that wider availability of E15 gas would hurt small and mid-sized oil refiners. Senate Majority Whip John Barrasso, Republican of Wyoming, declared his opposition to what he called the year-round E15 mandate after Lee Zeldin, administrator of the Environmental Protection Agency, or EPA. Senate Majority Whip John Barrasso, Republican of Wyoming, declared his opposition to what he called the year-round E15 mandate after Lee

In Minnesota this week, Senate Majority Leader John Thune, Republican of South Dakota, said he was optimistic about passing legislation to boost the availability of E15 gas in the stalled farm bill. I intend and expect fully to get this done and get it across the finish line, Thune said of the farm bill, and it will include E15. Exact versions may be to be determined. Thune's comments were reported by local radio station WZFG's The Flag. Even so, GOP strategists are doubtful that Washington can do much to impact the price of gas unless Trump finds a military or diplomatic solution to reopen the Strait of Hormuz, which Iran has used to choke off much of the global oil supply. It's very hard to predict where gas prices are going to be after the election, but one could put money down is still going to be high, said Bongean, the GOP strategist. He said, however, that prices could come down dramatically if Trump is able to eliminate Iranian threats to tanker traffic through the Strait of Hormuz using serious military intervention, something the president has alluded to in recent days. The story: Democrats with House majority would go big on health care. House Democrats are promising immediate action on health care next year if they flip control of the chamber in the midterm elections. Party leaders say health costs are a foremost priority of their broader affordability agenda, and the top Democrats on the numerous committees that oversee federal health care programs are all preparing to tackle the issue in the earliest phases of the next Congress. I see that as priority number one, saving the health care of the American people, said Representative Brendan Boyle, Democrat of Pennsylvania, who's in line to chair the budget committee if Democrats win the House majority. The issue has resonated on the campaign trail all cycle, especially after President Trump and the Republicans slashed health programs as part of last year's One Big Beautiful Bill Act, then allowed Obamacare subsidies to expire in January. Polls indicate health costs are among the top issues, if not the top issue, on voters' minds heading into the polls next month. Democrats have seized on those anxieties, making health care a primary plank of their midterm pitch. Now, as the election odds continue to shift in their favor, those Democrats in line for gavels are already eyeing plans to pounce on the issue as a first order of business next year. The push will feature legislation to reverse the Republican cuts and revive the Affordable Care Act, or ACA, subsidies, but it also promises to extend much further than that, with efforts to expand paid medical leave and long-term care while challenging the controversial vaccine policies of Health and Human Services, or HHS Secretary Robert F. Kennedy Jr. Even House Minority Leader Hakeem Jeffries, Democrat of New York, who has been exceedingly careful not to telegraph the specifics of the Republic-Democrats game plan for their majority, has made an exception on the health care front, telling reporters over the summer that it will be an early item on the agenda. We have made clear that we're going to aggressively focus on making life more affordable, and I think we should begin in the areas where we know there is uniform Democratic support, he said before the long recess. We have to reverse the Medicaid cuts, and we should extend the Affordable Care Act tax credits. The Medicaid issue will be timely in January, since the bulk of the cuts in the One Big Beautiful Bill don't take effect until December, after the elections. That means if we as Democrats win the majority in November, and I get the gavel on January 3, the Medicaid cuts will just be starting at the moment that I'm taking over as chair, Boyle said. I want to reverse every single health care cut that was contained in that bill. Representative Richard Neal, Democrat of Massachusetts, is poised to chair the powerful House Ways and Means Committee next year if the lower chamber changes hands. The panel has jurisdiction not only over a huge chunk of health care policy, including traditional Medicare, but also oversees federal tax policy. The combination puts Neal in a unique position to juxtapose those two issues, and he intends to use it to highlight the GOP's decision.

0: as part of the One Big Beautiful Bill to cut low-income health care benefits to help offset tax cuts for corporations and well-heeled Americans. It becomes a different paradigm if all of a sudden you're being asked to cut health care so that you can offer tax cuts to wealthy people, he said. But Neil is hardly stopping there. He also expressed a strong interest in expanding federal funding for long-term health care services, which are getting more attention and growing more important as Americans live longer lives. There's a complement to that, and it's more dementia, more Alzheimer's, more people are going to be needing long-term care, he said. There is likely to have to be a government, a substantial government role in it. The Democrats' health care wish list has little chance of becoming law, even if Democrats manage to win control of both chambers in November, because Trump will remain in power for the duration of the next Congress. But Democrats could use those issues as leverage in broader fights over government spending, as they did in forcing a 43-day shutdown last year over the Obamacare subsidies. Additionally, the debate surrounding those proposals is certain to become a part of the 2028 presidential race, which will kick off early next year when the Democratic hopefuls are sure to make popular health care programs a major part of their platforms. In that sense, the House Democrats' health care agenda will also serve as a form of campaign promise and a glimpse at what the party might do if voters give them the House, Senate, and White House in 2029. The House Energy and Commerce Committee will be a major player in that conversation because of its outsized hand in healthcare policy and oversight, including jurisdiction over Medicaid, the National Institutes of Health, or NIH, the Food and Drug Administration, or FDA, and the Centers for Disease Control and Prevention, or CDC. Representative Frank Pallone Jr., Democrat of New Jersey, who's in line to lead the panel if the House flips, has been a persistent critic of the administration across each of those departments and sub-agencies. As a preview of his intentions, Pallone has bashed the GOP's cuts to Medicare and Medicaid, hammered reductions in medical research as a threat to public safety, and challenged limits on mifepristone, an FDA-approved drug used in medication abortions. Pallone has also raised alarms over the administration's handling of a deadly measles outbreak in Pennsylvania, which could become a flashpoint in a presidential cycle where Josh Shapiro, the state's Democratic governor, is expected to make a run. Recent polls indicate that for Democrats, health care is a winning issue. Family health care costs have risen steadily in recent decades, far outpacing inflation, and the trend is expected to get worse next year, when premiums are projected to jump again by double digits. The factors behind the increase are varied, including the rising popularity of weight loss drugs, consolidation within the industry, and general inflation, but the expiration of ACA subsidies is among those factors, and voters appear to blame Republicans for the trend. A survey released this week by KFF found that 60% of respondents are anxious about health care costs, and 42% of those people trust Democrats to address the problem, versus 22% who trust Republicans, 28% trust neither party. Representative Bobby Scott, Democrat of Virginia, the ranking member of the House Education and Workforce Committee, which also has jurisdiction over certain pieces of health care policy, said Democrats won't waste time responding to those voter concerns if the House changes hands in the new year. Among the priorities, he said, he'll be pushing to enhance family medical leave and restore the ACA tax credits. It's a full agenda, he said. We have to undo what was done, but then get back on the positive agenda. The story: UK airbase plot expands fears of Iran's military capabilities. The U.S. military's abrupt withdrawal of all of its bombers from a British airbase in response to a possible terrorist attack has expanded fears over Iran's ability to strike targets outside the Middle East and well outside its missile range. The threat reported to be a potential drone attack ordered by Iran's Islamic Revolutionary Guard Corps, prompted Washington on Sunday to relocate the 12 Air Force B-1 bombers stationed at RAF Fairford in southern England back to home stations in the United States. The incident, which comes amid the Trump administration's now 7-month war against Iran, has renewed worries about the vulnerability of the West's military bases and assets. It obviously was quite serious if the U.S. felt compelled to so abruptly move the bombers, Mona Yacoubian, the director of the Middle East program at the Center for Strategic and International Studies, said of the incident. Unfortunately, I do think this could be part of a longer-term trend in which we see Iran in various ways, relying on these asymmetric drone in particular capabilities, taking lessons from other war zones, she told The Hill. One of those war zones is Ukraine, where Kyiv has massively expanded its counterattack capabilities through drones. In one coordinated attack dubbed Operation Spiderweb, Ukraine smuggled the truckloads of drones into Russia to strike 5 military bases inside the country. Even as the full details around the alleged UK plot remain unknown, the incident has highlighted how modern warfare can threaten areas far from the front lines, forcing the U.S. to shift people, assets, and equipment. President Trump on Monday told reporters that the U.S. government moved the bombers around a little bit, but not very far, as the British airbase was under a threat of attack by Iran. There were some threats, so why would we leave them there? Trump said as he departed the White House, referring to the warplanes. Vice President Vance the same day said the U.S. military moved the bombers out of an abundance of caution, trying to protect our guys, accusing Tehran in general of plotting attacks against the U.S. and other countries. We do feel with some confidence that the Iranians are, you know, they're trying to do what the Iranian state has done for 49 years, which is engage in acts of terrorism against the United States and against a lot of other people as well, Vance told reporters at Joint Base Andrews en route to Alaska. We are being extremely cautious, he added. Secretary of State Marco Rubio, meanwhile, sought to downplay the move, describing it as not unusual, adding that he wouldn't directly tie the British terror plot to the bomber movements. However, it would not be the first time the U.S. has been forced to move military assets in Europe over perceived Iranian threats. In August, two Air Force KC-135 refueling planes were relocated from a Bulgarian airbase after Tehran issued a warning to the Balkan nation over allowing their territory to be a jumping-off point for American military action against the regime. Iran said it has the right to target the point of origin and source of any act of aggression against it. Tehran has said that any base used for aggression against Iranian territory constitutes a legitimate target for our forces. Iran has also proven it can strike far outside its borders. An Iranian drone struck a British airbase in Cyprus in March, the same month it fired two ballistic missiles at the remote UK-US base in the Indian Ocean known as Diego Garcia. The regime also killed three U.S. service members with ballistic missile and drone attacks in Jordan in July. In the latest incident pinned on Iran, British authorities said they had thwarted an alleged terrorist plot, initially arresting 5 men on explosives and terror charges near RAF Fairford on September 27. The men, all 5 of whom are British nationals in their 20s, were released on bail a day later, but 2 additional men were later arrested on suspicion of preparing terrorist attacks. British Prime Minister Andy Burnham last week said his government believes that Iran played a part in the incident. Iran has denied the accusations. More recently, the U.S. and British officials told the New York Times that the two allies believe Iran plotted to strike aircraft and kill some of the several hundred American personnel stationed at RAF Fairford, which the U.S. has used to position B-52 and B-1 bombers as part of the Trump administration's war against Iran. Some of the officials told the outlet that the plot was thought to be loosely modeled after the Ukrainian drone attack launched from semi-trucks last year, which destroyed or damaged at least a dozen Russian aircraft. Yakubian said, "There is new knowledge being gained from different warp zones, and we will see asymmetric powers like Iran seek to exploit that learning, exploit those lessons, and translate them in new ways to cause problems for the United States." She added that while Iran's attacks outside the Gulf region are not new, the timing suggests the regime seeks to demonstrate it would rather escalate the conflict than capitulate to the U.S. and economic pressure to end the war, pointing to the recent rhetoric between Washington and Tehran. Trump in September told the United Nations General Assembly he faces a big decision on whether to restart a bombing campaign against Iran or broker a peace deal, adding that he could annihilate the regime. And last week, the president said ramped-up military strikes against Iran were possible after the November midterm elections. Adding to speculations of renewed fighting is Washington's recent movement of more service members to the Middle East, last week sending thousands more sailors and Marines aboard a third aircraft carrier strike group and an additional Marine expeditionary unit. Tehran, meanwhile, on Monday warned that any new attack could trigger strikes against American interests without restrictions, no matter if it comes before or after the midterms. This kind of growing pressure and rhetoric suggests that a new round of confrontation could be in the offing very soon, Yakubian said, adding that it's certain to create more instances of the U.S. being forced to shift its people and weapons. This is going to create all kinds of knock-on challenges that unfortunately maybe we're only starting to just see the beginning of that and what that looks like, she said. The story is the gavel column. Red states exude confidence after Supreme Court climate arguments. Two Republican-led states say their massive lawsuits against social media and drug companies are no permission to slip for the blockbuster fossil fuel industry lawsuit that reached the Supreme Court this week. When you look at our opioid cases, they went directly at the problem, Alabama Attorney General Steve Marshall, Republican, told the gavel. If you look, I just settled the case with TikTok for $300 million 2 weeks ago, directly with a company that we believe was creating harm for children, he continued. On Monday, the Supreme Court opened its term with arguments on whether cities and states can leverage their courts to force the energy industry to pay billions in damages for allegedly contributing to climate change. The lawsuit from Boulder, Colorado, notably doesn't target greenhouse gas emitters that would have had a more uphill climb under a 2011 Supreme Court precedent. Instead, the city is suing producers ExxonMobil and Suncor Energy. The company says it's preempted by federal law and the Constitution. In his final arguments to the justices, the company's lawyer insisted that the city's legal theory could ultimately leave an everyday American exposed to liability when they cross the border into Colorado and fill up their gas car. We caught up with Kevin Russell, Boulder's attorney, who argued the case as he was leaving the Supreme Court building on Monday. He rejected the other side's notion. There are serious questions about under state law who can be held liable and under what circumstances, Russell said. A ruling in our favor in this case isn't going to mean that every person who's gassing their cars up is going to be liable. That's not how red states see it. They want to regulate what someone does in my state. They want to regulate any state, anywhere in the world. They want to regulate if it takes place in Saudi Arabia. Those actions are impacted here, Utah Attorney General Derrick Brown, Republican, who traveled to the nation's capital for the argument in support of the companies, told us. And so that's the real issue, is that to what extent do we have one state trying to dictate policy for many other states? He and Marshall sounded optimistic while upon exiting the building. They noted Justice Kavanaugh's suggestion that the court's precedents potentially provide a straightforward win for the companies and moments at which Chief Justice John Roberts posed tough questions to Boulder. If you prevail the next day, a municipality in every single state will file a lawsuit, the Chief Justice predicted. They'll probably copy all your pleadings. Still, the court tussled with several overlapping issues during the 107-minute argument Monday. Justice Clarence Thomas repeatedly asked if the court had jurisdiction to hear the company's appeal or needed to throw it out. It left both sides exuding confidence as the court begins work on its opinion. That may not land until next year, but the Republican attorneys general still see it tying into affordability issues this campaign cycle. They're the same people who are complaining about the price of gas or just energy generally, Brown said of the plaintiffs. They have done something that is going to dramatically, if they're successful, dramatically increase the price of energy for everyone in America. Sidebar, top five docket updates. Alito becomes an author. Samuel Alito has joined the ranks of Supreme Court justices who are publishing authors. His book came out Tuesday, and Zach got an advance copy. Another shakeup for Seattle prosecutor. An appeals court panel posed a directive for the Trump administration to reinstate Roger Rogoff as the top federal prosecutor in Seattle. Reflecting Poole case permanently dead, the Justice Department will not be allowed to recharge Olympic canoeist David Hearn over now dismissed accusations he vandalized the Lincoln Memorial reflecting pool, a judge ruled. No Trump name carving at USIP. A federal appeals court ruled that President Trump's name can't be permanently carved into the U.S. Institute of Peace building for now. Smith's game day text revealed. Text messages obtained by our colleague Rebecca Beich shows the communications secretary, Senator Eric Schmidt, Republican of Missouri, used to erroneously accuse special counsel Jack Smith of attending an NBA game in Atlanta. An effort to tie him to a Georgia prosecution of Trump didn't reference any basketball team names. In other news, Alito says don't expect lame duck retirement. In an interview with Bloomberg Law, Alito said he expects to serve out this Supreme Court term, casting aside any speculation that he will try to retire before the change of power in January if Democrats retake the Senate in the midterms. Judge's suspension fight moved. Suspended U.S. Circuit Judge Pauline Newman just got a win. The judge remains suspended for refusing her colleague's demand to submit to mental fitness testing 3 years ago. The Supreme Court previously turned away her appeal to resume hearing cases, but newly unsealed court documents show that Chief Justice John Roberts has ordered future misconduct proceedings be handled by judges in the 11th U.S. Circuit Court of Appeals rather than the Federal Circuit where Newman serves. She had long sought the transfer. In focus, media clashes back in court. The Trump administration's clashes with the media at the White House and beyond is back in the federal courts in Washington, D.C. this week. U.S. District Judge Lauren Acken has pointed questions for the Justice Department on Tuesday morning as lawyers tried to defend the Federal Communication Commission's, or FCC, decision to initiate an early review of 8 ABC stations' broadcast licenses. The Trump administration argues that the process, called for by FCC Chair Brendan Carr in April, was necessary as part of the department's probe into Disney's diversity, equity, and inclusion hiring practices. Disney owns ABC, but a lawyer representing the media giant cast that inquiry as merely pretextual and accused the government of engaging in a retaliatory campaign to punish the network for unfavorable coverage. Ake Alekin, a Biden appointee, appeared skeptical of the administration's justification, but did not rule from the bench. Later that afternoon, a three-judge panel for the U.S. Circuit or U.S. Court of Appeals for the D.C. Circuit heard oral arguments in a challenge brought by the National Association of the Deaf, or NAD, over the White House's decision to stop providing sign language interpreters at press briefings and public events. The organization and one of its members sued the Trump administration in May 2025, arguing that the move unlawfully discriminates against individuals who are deaf or hard of hearing. U.S. District Judge Amir Ali ordered the White House in November to immediately restore real-time American Sign Language, or ASL, interpretation for all briefings conducted by President Trump or the press secretary. The district court thus found, as a matter of fact, and on a well-established record, that plaintiffs and many other deaf persons across the country were being discriminated against on the basis of disability as a result of the defendant's conduct, a lawyer representing the NAD said. The administration has since launched a dedicated YouTube channel to comply with that order, but also appealed. Pews in the E. Barrett Prettyman Courthouse Annex Courtroom were filled for arguments, and the presence of many DHHS individuals prompted the court to temporarily alter its strict electronics policy so attendees could follow online closed captioning. An ASL interpreter was also stationed at the front of the room, and a large screen transcribed the proceedings in real time. These battles are ongoing, as several media organizations are also fighting for unimpeded access to the White House grounds. Lawyers for CNN, Politico, and MS Now will be back in U.S. District Judge Timothy Kelly's courtroom Thursday to ask for a preliminary injunction that would bar the administration from enforcing a ban against the outlets. Last month, Kelly issued a temporary restraining order that directed the Trump administration to restore network reporters' press credentials, finding that the ban likely violated their constitutional due process rights. That order lasted only 2 weeks. The administration has advanced a familiar argument to justify the president's decision, citing national security concerns, but the outlets have pointed to Trump's comments, indicating that the ban was based on negative coverage as evidence of viewpoint discrimination, which is prohibited under the First Amendment. The ban has impacted pool coverage of the president's daily activities, as the White House has since barred CNN and Politico from fulfilling its duties several times by restricting access to Air Force One. In mandatory detention, the Supreme Court took up 3 cases this past week, a relatively low number for the first conference back of the new term. The headliner is Trump's mandatory detention policy. In Roney versus Barbosa de Cunha, the justices will wade into the avalanche of litigation nationwide concerning whether the administration can legally detain people found to be in the country unlawfully as their deportation proceedings unfold, without giving them a bond hearing, even if those people had been living in the U.S. for many years. The second case is one we've previewed in the Gavel. If you ever wanted to see the High Court take a divorce case, you have your wish. In Marshner versus Marshner, the justices will review whether a couple's divorce settlement is preempted by the Uniformed Services Former Spouses Protection Act, that the settlement had made financial guarantees to the ex-wife if her ex-husband later waived his military retirement pay to receive disability benefits. And the final case involves religious zoning. In Missionaries of St. John the Baptist versus Frederick, the court will decide if an Ohio city's zoning regulations that prevent a group from building a religious grotto violate federal religious liberty protections. Out, let's go Brandon shirt. The Supreme Court turned away roughly 800 cases Monday. We'll choose just one to highlight. The justices declined to take up DA versus Tri-County Area Schools, a First Amendment appeal from two brothers punished by their Michigan school district for wearing sweatshirts to class that read "Let's go Brandon," a phrase used to mock former President Biden. Justices Clarence Thomas and Samuel Alito, two of the court's leading conservatives, who last year publicly said the court should have heard another student's case who tried to wear a shirt that read, "There are only two genders," said nothing this time. Maybe the Supreme Court wants the Trump administration to weigh in before it decides whether to take up several of the other cases we've highlighted in past editions. That's the prognosis for the 3 mortgage escrow interest races: Citizens Bank versus Conti, Cantera versus Bank of America, and Flagstar Bank versus Kivett, as well as the antitrust cases we've previewed, AstraZeneca Pharmaceuticals LP versus Mosaic Health Incorporated, and United Biologics LLC versus Amerigroup Tennessee Incorporated. The justices also want the administration's thoughts on the case about whether a Native American tribe can sue a mining company under the federal Superfund law for damages over cultural loss it experienced from the company allegedly contaminating the river. The case is Tekmet Metals versus Confederated Tribes of the Colville Reservation. Petitions pile. Petitions for the Supreme Court to take up cases we are keeping a close eye on. Now on to more petitions being considered this coming week that the justices could take up. MIT anti-Semitism accusations, two Massachusetts Institute of Technology, or MIT students, and a group aimed at fighting anti-Semitism seek to revive their civil rights lawsuit against MIT, which claims Jewish students have been subject to anti-Semitic harassment amid anti-Israel protests. Lower courts ruled they had no legal claim. The case is Stand With Us Center for Legal Justice versus MIT. K Club's executive, President Trump, commuted the 40-year prison sentence given to Dave Clark, a former K Club's executive, convicted on bank fraud and obstruction charges. It left intact, however, a requirement for him to pay hundreds of millions in penalties. Lower courts rejected Clark's effort to wipe them and denied him a certificate of appealability, which he needs to try to appeal certain arguments. He says he should have been given one. The case is Clark versus the United States. Justices are asked to take up a similar legal question in a lower profile case, Berry versus the United States. Medical course implicit bias requirement. An ophthalmologist who teaches continuing medical education courses in California, which physicians must complete every 2 years to keep their license, is challenging a requirement that courses address implicit bias. She says she's a private actor being compelled to speak in violation of the First Amendment. The lower courts dismissed her suit, ruling it as government speech. The case is Katabi versus Yip. Police power exception. The justices are mulling three cases concerning whether a police exception exists into the Fifth Amendment's takings clause, which requires the government to provide just compensation when it takes private property. The underlying cases involve car impoundments in Chicago and police raids elsewhere. The cases are O'Donnell versus City of Chicago, Hadley versus City of South Bend, and Pena versus City of Los Angeles. Illegal immigration and double jeopardy. It's a felony to re-enter the U.S. illegally after being deported. Jesus Herrera Salazar, a Mexican national, did so and was convicted. Then law enforcement found him unlawfully in the country again. He argues that unless the government can prove he crisscrossed the border a subsequent time, they can't show it's a different crime, so it violates double jeopardy protections. The case is Herrera Salazar versus the United States. Michigan police shooting. Two Lansing, Michigan police officers seek to end an excessive force lawsuit after they fatally shot a man who was reaching for a gun while responding to a domestic disturbance call. The case raises issues of qualified immunity and constitutional use of force protections. The case is Moore versus Romero. On the docket, Wednesday, the Supreme Court will hold oral arguments in the Department of the Air Force versus Guam, a dispute over the Air Force's practice of denoting World War II-era munitions on Tarig Beach in Guam. A federal judge in the Southern District of New York will hold a hearing in the criminal cases against Gannon Ken Van Dyke, a U.S. soldier accused of betting on military operations in Venezuela. Another federal judge in New York will consider The Intercept's bid to block Truth Social's API, which gives customers quicker access to the president's posts for a cost of up to $100,000 per month. A closed settlement conference will be held in the U.S. Court of International Trade for an update on the $166 billion in refunds of IEEPA tariffs struck down by the Supreme Court. The government disclosed Tuesday that it has so far sent $126 billion to the Treasury Department for disbursement. Thursday, a federal judge in D.C. will hold a preliminary injunction hearing in CNN, Politico, and MS Now's bid to retain press access to the White House. Celia Flores, the wife of ousted Venezuelan President Nicolas Maduro, will appear in federal court in New York as she seeks to be released from jail ahead while waiting trial on drug trafficking charges. A hearing will be held in Nashville after Dolly Parton's estate was granted a temporary restraining order against her nephew and his security company. Monday, federal courts are closed for Columbus Day. Tuesday, the Supreme Court will release an orders list and hold oral arguments in Beard versus United States, a case examining how much deference should be given to commentary in federal sentencing guidelines. Jury selection will begin in the federal death penalty trial for Peyton Gendron, the gunman charged with killing 10 people and wounding three others in a racially motivated attack at a Buffalo, New York supermarket in 2022. The story: Hochul holds double-digit lead for New York governor, new poll finds. New York Governor Kathy Hochul, Democrat, is leading her Republican challenger, Bruce Blakeman, by double digits in the Empire State's gubernatorial race, according to a new poll. In the Emerson College polling, Pix 11 News poll, 52.4% of respondents said they would cast their ballots for Hochul, while 39.7% said the same of Blakeman. Nearly 8% of respondents were unsure of their vote. Hochul's nearly 13-point lead over Blakeman comes as Democrats face a favorable electoral environment heading into the November midterms. Republicans are being weighed down by issues, including the unpopular war in Iran, President Trump's sagging approval ratings, and concerns about the cost of living as Election Day approaches. 34% of respondents said the economy is their biggest concern, followed by housing affordability and threats to democracy at 17 and 13%, respectively. The poll also found Trump's approval rating among respondents at 35.3%, with his disapproval rating at 57.3%. The percentage of respondents that were neutral or had no opinion about how they viewed Trump's job performance was 7.3%. Last December, Trump endorsed Blakeman for governor of New York. "Bruce is MAGA all the way and has been with me from the very beginning." Trump, who is going to Syracuse, New York, for a midterm rally on Friday, wrote in a Truth Social post touting Blakeman's collaborations alongside border officials and police. Hochul is the clear favorite to win November's election in Blue New York. Decision Desk HQ forecasts the incumbent has a 90% chance of winning the governor's mansion for the second full term. The Democratic governor won her 2022 election by about 6 points, defeating Republican Lee Zeldin, the current Environmental Protection Agency administrator. The Emerson College Pix 11 poll took place from October 3 to 5, featuring 900 likely New York voters and a margin of error of plus or minus 3.3 percentage points. The story: Turek Hinson spar in first Iowa Senate debate. Three takeaways. U.S. Representative Ashley Hinson, Republican of Iowa, and State Representative Josh Turek, Democrat of Iowa, the two candidates for Senate, faced off in a debate Wednesday night where health care cuts and agriculture were significant topics, as well as each candidate's voting record and attendance in their current roles. Hinson and Turek are running to replace retiring Senator Joni Ernst, Republican of Iowa. Hinson, 43, was a broadcast journalist before running for office in 2017. Turek, 47, is a professional wheelchair basketball player and state legislator. The race is one of the most competitive in the country, as evidenced by tight polling, toss-up ratings by nonpartisan analysts, and fundraising. The debate comes one night after the Hawkeye State's gubernatorial candidates, Rob Sand, Democrat, and Zach Lahn, Republican, sparred in their own contentious debate. It's the sixth most expensive Senate contest in terms of advertising, with $90 million spent so far in total on ads. This was the first debate between them before the general election. Both candidates want to end the Iran war, citing fuel prices. The war in Iran is a critical issue for battleground races across the country this year, but is playing a significant role in agriculture heartland states like Iowa. Turek called out Hinson for her early support of the war and President Trump's tariffs, both of which Democrats say are responsible for high everyday costs nationwide. We're looking at diesel prices being at an all-time high as our farmers are going into harvesting time and leading to a furthering increase of input costs like fertilizer, Turek said, adding Iowa farmers are telling him it affects their bottom lines and that I certainly don't want to see Iran have a nuclear weapon, but we have to end this war. Turek also compared the Iran war to the war in Vietnam, mentioning his father's exposure to the chemical weapon Agent Orange, which caused Turek to be born with spina bifida, a physical disability that requires him to use a wheelchair. Hinson recently called for the Iran war to end, citing its effect on high prices in Iowa. In the debate, she mentioned her teenage sons, saying she wanted a quick end to prevent the further loss of American troops. I don't want to see this be a forever war, so I want to make sure we do everything we can, Hinson said. I trust in our U.S. military, the greatest fighting force in the world, to bring this to a close as quickly as possible, because I know people are getting squeezed. When asked why she voted against the resolutions to end the war, Hinson said it would have created too quick of a withdrawal that could have endangered troops. I don't think we need another resolution, and I certainly don't want to see the president not be able to do an orderly end of this war, Hinson said. You look at what happened when President Biden did the withdrawal hastily out of Afghanistan, and we lost 13 service members, including an Iowan and Abby Gate. Both leaned into bipartisan records and times they broke from their own party. Turek said he does not support Congress pursuing another impeachment of Trump when asked, but that instead lawmakers should focus on passing legislation to lower costs. I have no interest in looking at impeachment, Turek said. I think that we need to look forward, not back. Turek is running as a moderate Democrat and emphasized his record of voting with Republicans in the State House. During the debate, he mentioned areas of agreement with Trump, like the prohibitions of taxes on tips, overtime and Social Security, and the need for a safe and secure southern border. I'm the only one up on this stage that has actually worked across the aisle to address immigration, said Turek, referring to his 2024 vote to criminalize some immigration violations. If you have come here illegally and you have committed violent crimes, you should no longer be here, Turek added, while also mentioning he did not support the Trump administration's immigration and enforcement tactics. At the same time, I think we can recognize that we need to have a pathway to earn citizenship for those that have come here illegally, and I do think that we, you know, I think we can all agree that we don't want to see Americans shot in the street. Hinson, for her part, has generally backed the Trump's immigration enforcement moves, but she emphasized legislation that she's worked on with Democrats, such as bills on maternal health care and veterans' mental health that President Biden signed into law. I'll be President Trump's ally when it's important for Iowa, but I will push back on him. He knows this because I talk to him regularly on things that are wrong for our state, Hinson said. That's true no matter who is governing and who has the gavel. So hopefully it's not Chuck Schumer, but if it's Chuck Schumer, I'll work with him. I got things across the line with Nancy Pelosi as speaker, so I think that shows that I can work with anyone. Both attacked on missed or controversial votes and campaign finance. Both Turek and Hinson have voting records that the other side has used for easy attack. Turek has missed many votes in the state legislature, more than most other members, and that's something Hinson has been eager to point out in her ads. But Hinson, as a congresswoman, has voted for some controversial legislation like the One Big Beautiful Bill, or H.R. 1, which included Medicaid cuts estimated to cause more than 11 million people nationwide to be uninsured by 2034. She has also voted against measures that would have directed Trump to remove troops from Iran. Hinson doubled down on Turek's missed votes, while Turek tied the health care cuts to Iowa's growing cancer crisis. He was one of the most absent, and he was one of the most liberal when he did show up to vote, Hinson said of Turek, briefly mentioning immigration and Turek's opposition to a measure that would set a higher bar for raising taxes. She voted for 110,000 Iowans to lose their health care. In a state with a cancer crisis and a health care crisis, Turek said in response to a later question, I think that that is fundamentally wrong. Both candidates also brought up campaign finance and specifically corporate donors, an issue that has come up in other races around the country. Turek attacked Hinson over her increased personal wealth while in office, while Hinson said is related to her husband's sale of his insurance business in 2021. More liberal lies from liberal allies, allies of Josh Turek. Hinson said, we decided to sell our individual stocks right away in 2021, so we made it very clear that I want Iowans to know the decisions that I'm making in Washington, D.C. have nothing to do with inside information I might be getting as a public servant. She added that she supports a stock trading ban for members of Congress, which Turek also backs. He noted that he does not currently own any stocks. The reality is that in just 6 years of being in D.C., Ashley Hinson is up to 15 times more wealthy, still owns up to $5 million in private stock, even though she said she was going to sell everything, Turek said. This is the corruption that we have to address. The story Russia's secrecy raises anxiety around plague. A lack of transparency from the Russian government about the status and severity of the suspected outbreak of the pneumonic plague is sparking worries around the world. The U.S. has sent a formal diplomatic complaint to Moscow demanding more information about the death of a lab worker at an anti-plague research facility in Siberia, a source familiar told News Nation, the Hill's partner network. The request came in the form of a demarque, an official diplomatic communication that can be used to protest or object to actions by a foreign government. We are also in official communication with other countries around the world to share information, a State Department spokesperson said. What's known is that a 28-year-old female worker at the Irkutsk Anti-Plague Research Institute of Siberia died last week after being hospitalized with a severe case of pneumonia. Russian officials haven't confirmed the origin of her illness. Reports indicate that about 200 people in Siberia are under medical observation in the aftermath of the worker's infection and death. Unconfirmed reports have indicated the possibility of a second case in the outbreak. World Health Organization, or WHO, Director General Tedros Adhanom Ghebreyesus said in a post on the social platform X on Tuesday that Russian health officials reported no cases of plague have ever been registered in the Irkutsk Oblast. He said they informed the agency that an epidemiological investigation has been conducted, preventative and control measures have been implemented, and identified contacts have been placed under medical observation and tested. They reported that no high-threat pathogens have been detected among contacts and that medical observation of all identified contacts had been completed, he said. But this hasn't satisfied the international community, particularly with memories of the COVID-19 pandemic still fresh in mind. President Trump told reporters in the Oval Office that Russia said they have it under control, but he added that its information sharing leaves more to be desired. Russia is sharing a little bit with our people. I want them to share a lot with our people, he said. Trump said Tuesday that he planned to speak with Russian President Vladimir Putin about the situation very soon. Secrecy is standard practice for the Kremlin, particularly as it has cracked down on free speech and other civil liberties under Putin. Any outbreak appears to have been an accident, as reports indicate. The worker broke a test tube containing live bacteria, but Senator Rand Paul, Republican of Kentucky, also raised concerns that Russia might be conducting biological weapons research involving the plague. He said additional scrutiny is warranted, especially given Russia's history of a biological weapons program. We do know from defectors in the 1970s and 80s that they were weaponizing the plague, Paul told Fox News's Will Kane in an interview, so this is concerning. The European Union is also on alert and is working to gather information about the situation. European Commission spokesperson Eva Hancharova told reporters that the EU has channels for getting information, Politico reported. We absolutely would like to recall that timely and transparent reporting and access to reliable epidemiological and laboratory finding is essential, she said. The European Commission's Health Security Committee, which evaluates serious cross-border health threats, held a meeting in Brussels on Wednesday morning, Euronews reported. The meeting had already been scheduled previously, but the Russia situation was added to the agenda. And finally, it's Thursday, which means it's time for the weekly news quiz. The Nobel Committees are handing out its annual awards this week, covering various fields, including the renowned Peace Prize. This week's quiz will cover some quick facts about the committees and its awards. Be sure to email your responses to jgans@thehill.com. Please add quiz to your subject line. Which of the following is not a category that a Nobel Prize is awarded for? Chemistry, literature, mathematics, or physics? Which president of the ones listed has won a Nobel Prize? James Garfield, Woodrow Wilson, Franklin Roosevelt, Dwight Eisenhower. Which country has won the most Nobel Prizes? United States, Sweden, Germany, United Kingdom. The awards have been awarded annually in most years since their first iteration in 1901, but some years have occasionally been skipped. When was the last year that none of the Nobel Prizes were given out? 1919, 1942, 1972, 2020.
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2: Here's the forecast for the Boston and South Shore area on the Talking Information Center from the National Weather Service. For today, sunny temperatures in the mid-60s. Overnight, clear and cool temperatures in the mid-40s. Saturday, sunny temperatures in the mid-60s. The sun rose this morning at 6:49, setting at 6:13 this evening. 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
3: 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Framingham.
1: And coming up next on the Talking Information Center, it's the Foreign Affairs Journal. 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
5: Hi, this is the Talking Information Center. I'm reading Foreign Affairs on Thursday, October 8th, 2026. My name is Susan. This is the July-August issue of Foreign Affairs, Volume 105, Number 4. The Next Russia Threat, Moscow's Military Power After Ukraine, by Michael Kaufman. Michael Kaufman is a senior fellow at the Carnegie Endowment for International Peace. The war in Ukraine, now in its fifth year, has reached another inflection point. Russian forces are visibly struggling on the battlefield as Kyiv's strategy of making the war futile for Russia is working. But the future of European security does not hinge on the outcome of this war alone. Even if defeated, Russia will remain the primary threat in Europe for years to come. Despite its stagnating economy, poor demographics, and ossifying authoritarian regime, Russia remains the main power capable of and invested in upending the continent's security architecture. Moreover, Russian military reconstitution after the war is not a question of if, but of when. Defense planners and analysts are divided on the severity of the future danger that Russia's military poses and how soon the threat could grow. Some fear that Moscow will be capable of continued aggression soon after the war in Ukraine ends. Others believe that it may take many years to reconstitute its weakened and degraded military. There is a sense that Russia's losses of troops and equipment have left its forces in tatters, and that a military incapable of making significant advances in Ukraine cannot possibly threaten Europe. Current trends suggest that Russia will reconstitute its military enough to pose a major threat faster than analysts expected back in 2022. It will likely take 5 to 7 years, with Russia able to use force to threaten NATO members or Ukraine in more limited ways shortly after the current war comes to a close. Even if full reconstitution takes a few years longer, such a time frame is still short by defense planning standards. Russia will field a larger force with more drones, deep strike capabilities, and personnel than before the war. It will continue to prioritize defense spending and maintain higher levels of defense industrial production. But the path to reconstitution will not be easy. Historically, Russian force development has been riddled with compromises, overly ambitious designs, insufficient resources, and poor execution. It is often a process of 2 steps forward and 1 step back. As the United States and many European states focus on ensuring Ukraine's success, they must also think beyond this war and begin preparing for the enduring challenge that Russia poses. Russia's military will remain strong enough to threaten NATO members' territory and undermine the alliance, especially if continued U.S. commitment becomes uncertain. Rather than fight the way the Russian military has in the last 2 years in Ukraine, where the battlefield has been defined by entrenched defenses and positional fighting, Moscow will try to rebuild its capacity to conduct large-scale offensive maneuvers. It will retain a traditional focus on firepower, including artillery and precision strike capabilities, while adding a large number of drone formations to the force. NATO forces remain superior overall, but have yet to adapt to some of these changes, which could lead to higher losses in the opening days of a future war with Russia. The Russian military is a force in transition. In the coming years, it will continue to have 1 foot in the future and the other in the past. A NATO-Russian conflict would undoubtedly play out differently than the war in Ukraine has. But poor Russian performance and observable weaknesses should not be cause for complacency among NATO countries. The enduring threat from Moscow is not one that Washington should readily dismiss or simply hand off to Europeans. The United States and its European allies need a more grounded conversation on the future Russian military threat and how to deter it. Military reconstitution is not something that takes place only in the wake of intense fighting. A country's forces are in a continuous state of transformation. As military analyst Dara Massicott has explained, reconstitution should not be measured only through the restoration of pre-war numbers of personnel and equipment. Rather, it is a process of regaining combat functions, proficiency, and capabilities to execute combat missions. Moreover, military power cannot be understood in the abstract. It depends on the specific scenario being considered. When NATO members put forward competing timelines for Russian military reconstitution, for instance, they may be basing their assessments on different scenarios. The force required for a limited Russian cross-border incursion into a Baltic state could be starkly different from that needed for an invasion of Poland. The baseline for analyzing Russian military reconstitution should be large-scale combat operations because they pose the greatest threat to NATO and the greatest challenge for U.S. forces in Europe. To conduct operations at scale, the Russian military will need to restore not only its manpower and material, but also its ability to command and support larger formations such as armies, corps, and divisions, and to integrate different branches. The ability to conduct more complex operations is one of the most significant differentiators among modern militaries and an area in which Russia stumbled at the opening of the war in Ukraine. At the same time, NATO must also consider other threats that Russia poses, including a much more limited ground campaign backed by intense missile and drone strikes. Analysts also need to realize that the Russian military will not be reconstituted to its pre-war size and structure. It will pursue an expansive redesign to a committed ground campaign backed by intense missile and drone strikes.

precision strikes. It will still be a force seeking to balance capability, capacity, and readiness that will remain dependent on a mix of conscripts, contract service personnel, and partial mobilization of reserve soldiers. Some percentage of the standing formations will be able to deploy on short notice without conscripts, depending on the scenario, while others will require a call-up of reservists to get to full combat strength. Whether the Russian military is forced to keep a large ground force along the 800-mile front line with Ukraine even after the war ends will also determine what units it has available to deploy elsewhere. One reason for the uncertainty about how Russian forces will develop is that members of the older generation of military leaders, such as Valery Gerasimov, the chief of the general staff, have set the trajectory. Gerasimov concluded from Russia's failures early in the Ukraine war that the military was not Soviet enough. That is, it lacked sufficient troops, equipment, reserves, and formations capable of sustaining a war of attrition. In late 2022, before many of the developments in the ongoing war in Ukraine, including the decisive role of drones on the battlefield, the military brass announced that it would significantly expand the force. It also sought to undo prior reforms and remove command structures that enabled the armed forces to better conduct joint operations between branches, in some cases obviously misdiagnosing problems as it did so. But these leaders are not going to be the future of the Russian military. The vision of what Russia's forces should look like might change as those with current combat experience rise through the ranks. Defense analysts need to carefully examine the notion that the Russian military has been badly depleted by this war and will take a long time to recover. Although they have suffered massive losses, Russia's armed forces have expanded over the course of the war, and the country's production of key munitions and weapons systems has increased. Russia's military has been degraded significantly in some areas, especially in the quality of its officers and overall personnel, but it has also demonstrated an ability to adapt and evolve. At least 400,000 Russian soldiers have been killed in action in Ukraine. A British intelligence report released at the end of May suggests nearly 500,000 for the death toll, and another 600,000 to 800,000 have been seriously wounded. Despite these massive casualties, the size of the force has grown from approximately 850,000 active personnel before the war to 1.3 million now. Many formations have doubled or tripled in size, and most of these have added drone, reconnaissance, assault, and electronic warfare units. Following Ukraine's example, Russia has also introduced a new combat branch dedicated to drone warfare called the Unmanned Systems Forces. Although many of the current units will shrink after the war and assault detachments and reserve formations will be eliminated, the military is unlikely to go back to its pre-war size. At the same time, Russian equipment losses in the war have been staggering. According to open-source accounts, as of the beginning of May 2026, the Russian military has lost more than 14,000 armored combat vehicles, 2,100 pieces of artillery, and thousands of other items. Because of Ukraine's increasingly successful strikes, Russia is now losing air defense systems in much greater numbers than it was earlier in the war, which raises questions about how it will compensate for the more expensive systems it cannot easily replace. Between the losses to aircraft and air and missile defenses, the war is degrading the Russian armed forces in significant ways. In the near term, this will make them more vulnerable to NATO air power and its superior long-range precision strike capabilities. Nevertheless, in the last 4 years, the Russian military has pulled thousands of vehicles and artillery pieces from its stocks. It has refurbished or newly produced thousands of vehicles, and North Korea has supplied over 300 pieces of artillery.

0: artillery. Today, the Russian military likely has as many, or perhaps slightly more, armored combat vehicles, including tanks, than it did at the start of the war. These may not be as modern as those it had in 2022, but Russia continues to increase new vehicle production. Estimates suggest that it is now annually producing more than 200 T-90M tanks, the most advanced tank in its arsenal. At this rate, half the tanks in Russia's armored fleet could be T-90Ms within 7 to 8 years. Russia also continues to rapidly produce air defense systems and will probably modify future air defense designs based on what it has learned from the war in Ukraine. Russia now makes millions of tactical drones each year, and it can produce far more cruise and ballistic missiles than it could at the start of the war. The increase in production of large one-way attack drones, of which the military is launching an average 6,500 per month in Ukraine, is especially notable. In 2025, Russia made more than 70,000 of them, and for 2026, it has contracted to obtain at least 100,000 more. The capability of these weapons continues to increase. The Russian military has improved its ability to conduct strikes and address difficulties it had when the war started, such as the delay between detecting and engaging a target. It may ultimately end the war with a similar amount of equipment, more personnel, and expanded drone and precision strike capabilities than it had when it first invaded Ukraine. And at current rates of production, Russia could have a stock of millions of tactical drones and hundreds of thousands of larger one-way attack drone systems within a few years after the war ends. Assessments of Russian military capability must account for these significant expansions of its capacity to conduct deep strikes and the threat they pose to units, bases, and critical infrastructure. Although quantity of material may be the easiest metric to estimate, it is equally important to consider the quality of the armed forces when assessing the future Russian military threat. As the military historian Stephen Biddle has long argued, how a military uses its forces matters more for determining combat effectiveness than the numbers of troop and the weapons it has on the books. The Russian military is and will remain a patchwork force that is uneven in quality and capability. Over the course of the war in Ukraine, the armed forces have become much better at dynamic targeting, precision strikes, integrating drones into combat operations, and employing long-range precision-guided weapons in more sophisticated ways. The Russian military's ability to execute concepts such as recon fire and recon strike contours, which involve the real-time integration of reconnaissance systems with artillery and precision strikes, has also matured. Combat experience, investment in organizational capacity, and adaptations to the force structure have made the Russian armed forces more capable of employing drones and precision-guided weapons at scale. The Russian military has also evolved to better deal with some of the Western capabilities it has confronted in Ukraine, and in select cases, developed effective ways to counter them. Russia has reorganized its logistics and command and control systems to reduce the efficacy of more traditional U.S. long-range strikes. The net effect is that over time, Ukraine has already realized much of the shock value from the weapon systems it previously deployed, including long-range mobile rocket systems such as HIMARS. Conversely, new types of cheap one-way attack drones with automated targeting are currently wreaking havoc on Russian logistics in Ukraine. But NATO militaries have yet to acquire these systems in substantial numbers. Despite the difficulties it is facing in Ukraine, the Russian military has shown that it can adapt. In the current war, adaptation cycles typically take 3 to 4 months, with one side replicating the tactics or technologies used by the other. Although slower at tactical innovation than Ukraine, the Russian military has demonstrated that it can scale solutions across a large force. It is also making progress in the more challenging question of military learning, which is a longer-term process than wartime adaptation. As Massicott wrote in these pages, by early 2023, Moscow had quietly constructed a complex ecosystem of learning that includes the defense manufacturing base, universities, and soldiers up and down the chain of command. Today, the military is institutionalizing its knowledge, realigning its defense manufacturers and research organizations to support wartime needs, and pairing tech startups with state resources. But the Russian military has historically underinvested in people. Instead, it has placed its trust in technology. Military exercises are frequently scripted, and readiness checks and training are treated as hoops to jump through. The results have been mixed at best and have often fallen woefully short of what is officially claimed. At times, Russian forces lack the quality to readily execute the concepts the military is developing, so the military struggles to adopt the lessons it learns. After it intervened in Syria in 2015, for example, the Russian military trumpeted the experience it had gained and cycled air crews and senior officers through the combat zone. In some areas, the experience helped the Russian military improve, but on the whole, officials overstated the positive effects on the force. The Russian military has also learned some of the wrong lessons. During a period of reform before the war in Ukraine, for example, the Russian military instituted joint strategic commands, unified headquarters above the level of the army that could command different types of troops to better integrate the branches of the armed forces and improve their ability to conduct operations together. After failing to use the joint strategic command as intended, the general staff eliminated them and returned control of the branches to their respective service headquarters. The result is that the Russian military is less integrated and will require more of an ad hoc command and control structure in wartime. This is a case of misdiagnosing a problem and adapting in ways that make the situation worse. Despite improvement in some areas, the Russian military has visibly lost the capacity for large-scale combined arms maneuvers. Many of the officers and trained personnel required to conduct major combat operations have been killed in the war. In their place, Russian forces have relied on newly contracted assault troops who are often given no more than 2 weeks of training before being sent into battle. Since 2024, Russia has been fighting with smaller and smaller detachments of troops. It first relied on infantry assault groups of 6 to 8 soldiers. More recently, it has been sending 1 to 2 soldiers at a time to infiltrate Ukrainian positions. Russian forces have been conducting small-scale operations on a broad front, grinding their way forward at huge cost. Moscow has built a pipeline to replace the infantry it is losing, but it will take years to replace the quality and experience it once had. The military has learned how to guide individual soldiers with drones and fight with small groups of assault infantry, but these are not substitutes for the cohort of lost battalion and regimental commanders who knew how to conduct offensive maneuvers at scale. As a result, Russia's military will struggle to use the advantages provided by its growing drone force and improving strike capabilities to support offensive ground operations. Current Russian military thinking still emphasizes a permanent standing force, higher readiness, and more precision strike capabilities. The military continues to see NATO as the primary threat and remains focused on being able to fight a regional or large-scale war. It has concluded that its failures in Ukraine were not because its concepts were incorrect, but because its forces couldn't execute them. What has changed are prior assumptions that the battlefield would be fragmented and that forces would be more dispersed. an earlier emphasis on maneuver defense is shifting back toward a focus on positional warfare and the kind of fighting seen in Ukraine. Besides force design, the hardest part of a military to change is its culture, which can supersede doctrine in wartime. The Russian military suffers from overly centralized decision-making, which discourages and punishes soldiers' initiative, a reliance on coercion instead of professionalism to ensure discipline, distrust between soldiers and commanders, the frequent falsification of combat reports, and a lack of empowered non-commissioned officers who can manage the force. Corruption has become endemic, with some soldiers paying to avoid participating in assaults. Russia's military continues to lag behind its Western counterparts because it fails to make sufficient investment in the people, the training, and the changes to organizational culture that would enable it to fight more effectively. But these shortcomings and the weak performance in Ukraine do not mean that the Russian military should be dismissed. Certainly, Ukrainian officers and commanders take the Russian military threat seriously. There is also a strong tendency to see the last war a country fought as a good proxy for its next one. After Russia invaded Georgia in 2008, for instance, analysts were slow to adjust their views on Russian military reform and modernization, which left them unprepared for the subsequent Russian military action in Crimea in 2014 and Syria in 2015. And after the intervention in Syria, analysts overcorrected and failed to account for the enduring problems and compromises that bedevil the Russian military. Every war is shaped by its specific context. It is appealing but dangerous to generalize from Russia's performance in Ukraine in 2026 what the opening days of a NATO-Russian war might look like. The United States and NATO have significant advantages in air and naval power, force quality, and intelligence, but they lack Ukraine's experience of dealing with a battlefield saturated by the drones, pervasive surveillance, and new strike capabilities that the Russian military is now using. Conversely, Russia has adapted its force structure, organizational capacity, technology, and tactics so that it can employ these capabilities on a large scale against the NATO formations it would encounter. To address the problems that Russia's military poses, American and European defense planners must learn the right lessons from the war in Ukraine. They have been slow to absorb Ukraine's experiences and reckon with how mass precision is changing the battlefield. Planners and military leaders are often too focused on what technology can do, which leads them to overlook the changes they need to make to force structure and organizational capacity to integrate that technology into how their military fights. Strategy requires making choices. If militaries need more drones, electronic warfare units, or cheaper forms of air defense, they have to decide which types of units they will eliminate. They could swap traditional reconnaissance units for uncrewed ones, for example, or reduce the size of some support formations to expand drone teams. In general, NATO militaries need to get bigger. Thorny challenges such as air and missile defense require building an ecosystem of both high-end and low-end sensors and shooters to reduce costs and address the increasing threat of cheap one-way attack drones that can saturate the skies and overwhelm defenses. Military leaders and defense planners say the right things about strengthening military preparedness, but they are often not ready to take the concrete actions or make the hard decisions needed for investments that may take years to bear fruit. The Russian military challenge needs to be put in proper perspective. Russia has been and remains a power in decline. This was true before its full-scale invasion of Ukraine in 2022, and it will remain true regardless of how the war unfolds. But that decline is happening slowly, not suddenly. This gradual erosion will affect Russia's ability to reconstitute its military, but it will not necessarily prevent such an outcome. Russia also has a history of restoring its military faster than expected after a defeat or a period of decline. The armed forces remain the strongest instrument of national power in Russia's toolkit, and the one Moscow has reached for with alarming consistency. Even if Ukraine, with Western help, decisively defeats Russia, Washington and its NATO allies should not dismiss the future Russian military threat or eschew necessary investments in rearmament. They need to start now to make forward-looking preparations for the challenge that a reconstituted Russian force will pose. Thanks for listening to the Talking Information Center. This, again, was from the July-August issue of Foreign Affairs.
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3: Hello, good morning. Welcome to AM Update on the Talking Information Center for today. It's Friday, October 9th, 2026. I'm John. Just a reminder that the Talking Information Center is closed on Monday, October 12th for Indigenous Peoples Day. We'll be on the air. We just won't have any live or recorded programs for that day. So in place of all daily newspapers, we'll be running a TIC Radio Theater Marathon from about 8 in the morning till 8 in the evening. If you're not familiar with the TIC Radio Theater Program, it's a group of volunteers who recreate old-time radio shows from the golden age of radio, the 1930s, 40s, and 50s. They do a really cool job recreating these old mysteries and comedy shows and drama shows. So if you have a chance on Monday, tune in between 8 in the morning and 8 in the evening. And I think you'll really enjoy what you hear if you haven't heard them already. Andrew LaPointe has this morning off, so we'll jump right into the top headlines in the Boston Globe and the Boston Herald for today, this Friday. October 9th, 2026. Front page of the Boston Globe. Healy and Minogue take their shots. Trump's shadow hangs over first debate. Beth Israel, Leahy Health names next CEO. Was architect of merger. Wooed Dana-Farber. Also on the front page. Son in custody after mother killed. Woman found fatally shot in Reading home. Unfinished business building still under construction draws scorn in the North End. Margaret Hamilton, 1936 to 2026, pioneering programmer whose software rescued the moon landing. And a shadow of support, a photograph here on the front page with a caption on Boston Common and Harvard Square. And in Lexington, people expressed their anger as they rallied on Thursday in solidarity with Jane Doe, the victim of the alleged gang rape at Cornell University. All those stories on the front page of today's Boston Globe. Turning to the Boston Herald, candidates clash. You can't be last forever. Minogue hits Healy on jobs, taxes, and she fires back with, quote, Trump. And mom killed, son caught in Vermont. All those stories and more come your way here on the Talking Information Center. Newspaper coverage begins this morning at 8 o'clock with the Wall Street Journal. 9 o'clock, the Boston Globe. 10 o'clock, the Boston Herald. 11 o'clock, the Washington Post. 12 noon, today's reading of the New York Times. And right now, on AM Update, a check on your latest weather forecast. Still to come, your lottery numbers, this day in history, science update, and today's complete program schedule. Here's the forecast for the Boston and South Shore area on the Talking Information Center from the National Weather Service. For today, sunny temperatures in the mid-60s. Overnight, clear and cool temperatures in the mid-40s. Saturday, sunny temperatures in the mid-60s. The sun rose this morning at 6:49, setting at 6:13 this evening. Stay tuned for more. Heading your way next on the Talking Information Center. Checking the lottery numbers for this Friday. We start with the numbers game. The midday drawing, 5480. The numbers game, evening drawing, 3511. Mass cash, midday numbers, 14, 19, 23, 26, 35. Mass cash, evening numbers, 2, 4, 15, 26, 30. Mega Millions. Up to 364 mil, 26, 32, 42, 51, 54, 22, Powerball up to $516 million. 11, 13, 14, 21, 65, 19. Millionaire for Life, 13, 33, 46, 55, 58, 3. Megabucks, 2, 6, 13, 14, 18, 37.
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4: Good morning. This is your horoscope for Friday, October 9th. Aries, the Libra moon aspects outer planets as morning unfolds. The ambiance will be impulsive and playful, encouraging you to mix up how you travel through this world and connect with others. You'll find kindred spirits amongst those who are up for an adventure, and new friendships will progress quickly. Hatch a plan with your pals to break away to enjoy some exploring this afternoon. Check in with anyone who might be feeling left out tonight. Otherwise, you may sense them pulling back and giving the cold shoulder. Taurus, you've put the structures in place and made necessary preparations to execute goals you've been quietly nurturing. Arm yourself with the tools you need to keep your day efficient and successful. This energy helps spark breakthroughs, bringing all your hard work to a glorious culmination. Prepare meals, snacks, and other refreshments in advance, as you won't have time to fret over mundane decisions. Take a breather and energetically reset this afternoon to prevent burnout. Permit yourself to unplug tonight and avoid obsessing over what could have gone better or differently. Gemini, the ideas that seem the most unconventional or far out might be the ones worth pursuing. The energy is all about harnessing your freedom to explore, to take risks, and express yourself artistically. Status could come on suddenly for those of you trying to expand your influence within the public arena. You'll feel active, energized, and courageous this afternoon, so schedule important moves accordingly. Don't be surprised if you encounter a few haters tonight, poking at the egos of those who have yet to stake their claim on this world. Cancer, loved ones go out of their way to earn your trust and adoration. Sweetness permeates the air as morning unfolds. Walls dissolve and bonds deepen, putting you at ease with the realization that you've cultivated reliable, emotionally fulfilling partnerships. Some dynamics will accelerate more quickly than others, reminding you that trusting your gut is sometimes better than playing it safe. combat midday slumps with a brisk walk this afternoon. Maintain healthy boundaries to keep your personal and professional life separate tonight, especially if you work from home. Leo, a generous energy fills the air. Be an active member of your community, seizing opportunities to help others reach great heights. Those you help will recognize your kindness, and so will anyone they pass the story along to. Though your reputation might not skyrocket overnight, these gestures will eventually raise your status and esteem. Take the lead on any collaborations you're involved in this afternoon. Now is also a good time to research information that can further passion projects or personal goals. The universe may drop extra responsibilities in your path tonight, but don't accept work that doesn't align with your overall dreams. Virgo, be mindful of who you partner up with. Opportunists will sense that you are on the cusp of success and may attempt to swoop in and take credit for your glory. On the other end of that spectrum, recognize the help you received along the way and properly compensate anyone you feel indebted to. Beautiful surroundings will inspire you and replenish your energy this afternoon. These vibes also assist with final pushes to manifest desires. Remember who your trusted allies are tonight, allowing yourself to lower your guard when in the presence of safe company. Libra, cosmic refreshment is on the way. Aspects with outer planets allow you to juggle multiple agendas at once, but try not to lose perspective on what is most important. Set intentions and check in with yourself before the day begins. Compare what must be done with what you would like to do and look for ways to split the difference. Mars stirs this afternoon, asking you to prioritize goals you're passionate about. Just don't get too distracted, or you may be forced to work late into the evening. Scorpio, you're considered one of the most private and elusive members of the zodiac, appealing to curious minds who aren't afraid of intense connections. In many ways, these sentiments help you deter bad seeds, but good eggs can get lost in the shuffle. As the Libra moon aligns with outer planets, reflect on whether or not you've been too closed off. Show more of yourself to peers, family, or love interests who still find you quite mysterious. Acknowledging that you can always put walls back up will make it easier to loosen up this afternoon. Try not to be too hard on yourself or demanding of others tonight. Sagittarius, celebrate diversity. Maximize these vibes by appreciating the unique qualities that make your social sphere glow. Share stories, niche interests, and creative outlets in an effort to learn from one another. You may be surprised by how this practice changes your understanding of people you thought you knew well. Passion builds this afternoon as you and your companions inspire and influence each other to be better. Pull back from larger crowds to spend quality time with your best buddies. Capricorn, reward progress as it is made to stay mentally engaged. You deserve recognition for your efforts, even if it comes from within. Acknowledge recent wins gained by family or colleagues you're friendly with, appreciating everyone's unique journey toward success. The celestial alignment also indicates that a project you've been working on will finally come to a close, freeing up space for you to open new chapters. Help out anyone following in your footsteps with a pep talk and some sage advice this afternoon. Prioritize rest and release built-up tension tonight. Aquarius, the universe moves in strange yet magnificent ways. Aspects with outer planets help you appreciate how little we actually know, so that you may expand your perspective and gain wisdom. Maintain an open dialogue with your higher power as morning unfolds, but remember not to control the narrative. Indulge your adventurous side this afternoon, traveling roads you are led to instead of strictly adhering to the course you've laid out. Follow through is a vital aspect for manifesting dreams tonight. Pisces, the universe calls out for your attention. Your intuition strengthens, syncing your subconscious mind with the material realm in strange ways. You'll collect coincidences as morning unfolds, causing you to wonder if something greater is at play. To make sure you don't miss important signs, keep a log of synchronicities, interactions, and emotional shifts that feel significant. Even if you can't make sense of bizarre occurrences in the moment, having this reference might help you connect the dots later on. You'll feel charged up and ready to find your power this afternoon. Notice how others respond to your newfound lust for life, revealing where envy lies. And on this day in 1952, Chicago bootlegger Roger the Terrible Toohey escapes from Illinois' Stateville prison by climbing the guard's tower. Toohey, who'd been framed for kidnapping by his bootlegging rivals with the help of corrupt Chicago officials, was serving a 99-year sentence for kidnapping he didn't commit. He was recaptured a couple of months later. The son of a police officer, Toohey had served in the Navy during World War I and later set up a trucking business in the Chicago suburbs. But when business faltered during Prohibition, Toohey realized he could earn a better living through bootlegging. Along with his partner, Matt Kolb, Toohey began brewing his own beer and shipping it to speakeasies all over the state. His beer was widely considered the finest available at the time. When organized crime leader Al Capone heard about Toohey's operation, he wanted to get in on the action. But since Capone was not really familiar with the environment outside of the city, Toohey had an advantage. Toohey shouted orders to his fictional gang over the telephone when Capone's henchmen showed up. Capone's men reported back that Toohey was not someone to mess with, but Capone was undeterred. He kidnapped Matt Kolb, forcing Toohey to cough up $50,000 for his release. When he ordered Kolb's murder in 1931 anyway, the feud escalated. Capone helped to orchestrate a fake kidnapping, which he pinned on Toohey. In 1933, with assistance from Daniel Tubbo Gilbert, a Chicago police officer known as the richest cop in the world, Toohey was convicted for abducting conman Jake Factor and sent to prison. Shortly after his escape in 1942, Toohey was returned to prison. But his attorneys successfully persuaded an appeals court that the Factor kidnapping was a hoax, and Toohey was finally released in 1959. 3 weeks later, as he was entering his sister's home, Toohey was hit by several shotgun blasts. Before he died, he was reported to have said, "I've been expecting it. The bastards never forget." No arrests were ever made. And in the morning science update, from the University of Illinois Granger College of Engineering, physicists have found striking evidence for an unusual form of superconducting behavior in uranium deuteride, where electron pairs organize into rippling patterns called pair density waves. Even more surprisingly, these patterns appear to survive after ordinary superconductivity disappears, suggesting that the electron pairs responsible for superconductivity may begin forming before the material actually becomes superconducting. And coming up on the schedule today, at 8 o'clock, the Wall Street Journal, 9 o'clock, the Boston Globe, 10 o'clock, the Boston Herald, 11 o'clock, the Washington Post, noon, the New York Times, 1 o'clock, the Patriot Ledger, 1:30, the Brockton Enterprise, 2 o'clock, the Taunton Daily Gazette, 2:30, the Attleboro Sun Chronicle, 3 o'clock, the Metro West News. 3:30, the Lynn Daily Item. 4 o'clock, the Salem News. 4:30, the Gloucester Daily Times. 5 o'clock, the Daily News of Newburyport. 5:30, it's Providence Journal. 6 o'clock is Shopper's Guides from Stop and Shop, Roach Brothers and 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
3: 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And we'll wrap up AM Update on this Friday with a short story being read by TIC volunteer Sue Beldotti.
5: Hi, this is Sue with a very short story, The Witness. This is part of the collection, The Old Order, found in the collected stories of Catherine Ann Porter. The name of this story is The Witness. Uncle Jim Billy was so old and had spent so many years bowed over things, putting them together and taking them apart, making them over and making them do, he was bent almost double. His hands were closed and stiff from gripping objects tightly while he worked at them, and they could not open altogether, even if a child took the thick black fingers and tried to turn them back. He hobbled on a stick. His purplish skull showed through patches in his wool, which had turned greenish-gray and looked as if the moths had got at it. He mended harness and put half-soles on the other Negro's shoes. He built fences and chicken coops and barn doors. He stretched wires and put in new window panes and fixed sagging hinges and patched up roofs. He repaired carriage tops and cranky plows. He also had a gift for carving miniature tombstones out of blocks of wood. Give him almost any kind of piece of wood and he could turn out a tombstone shaped very like the real ones, with carving and a name and date on it if they were needed. They were often needed, for some small beast or bird was always dying and having to be buried with proper ceremonies. A cart draped as a hearse. A shoebox coffin with a pall over it. Profuse floral outlay and, of course, a tombstone. As he worked, turning the long blade of his Bowie knife deftly in circles to cut a flower, whittling and smoothing the back and sides, stopping now and then to hold it at arm's length and examine it with one eye closed, Uncle Jim Billy would talk in a low, broken, abstracted manner as if to himself. But he was really saying something he meant one to hear. Sometimes it would be an incomprehensible ghost story. Listen ever so carefully. At the end, it was impossible to decide whether Uncle Jim Billy himself had seen a ghost, whether it was a real ghost at all, or only another man dressed like one, and he dwelt much on the horrors of slave times. They used to take him out and tie him down and whop him, he muttered, with great big leather straps inch thick, long as your arm, with round holes bored in him so's every time they hit him, the hide and the meat done come off the bones in little round chunks. And when they had whopped him with the strop till their backs was all raw and bloody, they spread dry corn shucks on their backs and set him afire and patched them, and then they pour vinegar all over them. Yes, and then the next day they got to get back to work in the fields, or they do the same thing right over again. Yes, that was it. If they didn't get back to work, they got it all right over again. The children, three of them, a serious, prissy older girl of 10, a thoughtful, sad-looking boy of 8, and a quick, flighty little girl of 6 sat disposed around Uncle Jim Billy and listened with faint tinglings of embarrassment. They knew, of course, that once upon a time Negroes had been slaves, but they had all been freed long ago and were now only servants. It was hard to realize that Uncle Jim Billy had been born in slavery, as the Negroes were always saying. The children thought that Jim Billy had got over his slavery very well. Since they had known him, he had never done a single thing that anyone told him to do. He did his work just as he pleased and when he pleased. If you wanted a tombstone, you had to be very careful about the way you asked for it. Nothing could have been more impersonal and far away than his tone and manner of talking about slavery. But they wriggled a little and felt guilty. Paul would have changed the subject, but Miranda, the little quick one, wanted to know the worst. "Did they act like that to you, Uncle Jim Billy?" she asked. "No, ma'am," said Uncle Jim Billy. "Now, what name you want on this one? They never did. They done them that way in the rice swamps. I always worked right here close to the house or in town with Miss Sophia. Down in the swamps?" "Didn't they ever die, Uncle Jim Billy?" asked Paul. "Course they did," said Uncle Jim Billy. "Course they did. They died," he went on, pursing his mouth gloomily, "by the thousands and tens upon thousands." "Can you carve 'safe in heaven' on that, Uncle Jim Billy?" asked Maria in her pleasant, mincing voice. "To put over a tame jackrabbit, missy?" asked Uncle Jim Billy indignantly. He was very religious. "A heathen like that? No, ma'am. In day swamps, they used to stake them out all day and all night, and all day and all night, and all day with their hands and feet tied so they couldn't stretch, and let the musketeers eat them alive. The musketeers could bite them till they was all swole up like a balloon all over, and you could hear them howling and praying all over the swamp. Yes, that was it. And nary a drop of water, not a mouthful of bread. Yes, that's it. Lord, they done it. Hosanna. Now take this year tombstone and don't bother me no more, or I'll..." Uncle Jim Billy was apt to be suddenly annoyed, and you never knew why. He was easily put out about things. But his threats were always so exorbitant that not even the most credulous child could be terrified by them. He was always going to do something quite horrible to somebody, and then he was going to dispose of the remains in a revolting manner. He was going to skin somebody alive and nail the hide on the barn door. Or he was just getting ready to cut off somebody's ears with a hatchet and pin them on Bongo, the crop-eared brindle dog. He was often all prepared in his mind to pull somebody's teeth and make a set of false teeth for Old Man Ronk. Old Man Ronk was a tramp who had been living all summer in the little cabin behind the smokehouse. He got his rations along with the Negroes and sat all day mumbling his naked gums. He had skimpy black whiskers, which appeared to be set in wax, and angry red eyelids. He took morphine, it was said, but what morphine might be or how he took it or why, no one seemed to know. Nothing could have been more unpleasant than the notion that one's teeth might be given to Old Man Ronk. The reason why Uncle Jim Billy never did any of these things he threatened was, he said, because he could never get round to them. He always had so much other work on hand, he never seemed to get caught up on it. But someday, somebody was going to get a mighty big surprise. And meanwhile, everybody had better look out. And that's the short story by Catherine Ann Porter. Its title was The Witness. This is Sue. Thanks for listening.
3: Here's the forecast for the Boston and South Shore area on the Talking Information Center from the National Weather Service. For today, sunny temperatures in the mid-60s. Overnight, clear and cool temperatures in the mid-40s. Saturday, sunny temperatures in the mid-60s. The sun rose this morning at 6:49, setting at 6:13 this evening. 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Heading your way next on the Talking Information Center.
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3: It is time now for the reading of today's Wall Street Journal for this Friday, the 9th of October, 2026. You're listening to the Talking Information Center, and we say hello to George.
7: Thank you, John Shea. Welcome. It's my great pleasure to read for you this morning. I'll begin with the What's News column. These are news briefs that appear on the far left side of the front page of the journal. These are little thumbnail sketches of articles, probably most of which I'll get to in detail as I move through the paper today. The U.S. budget deficit climbed 12% to nearly $2 trillion in the fiscal year that ended September 30th, according to the Congressional Budget Office, hitting its highest level since the pandemic in 2021. The earnings of America's largest oil refiners are set to go gangbusters in the third quarter, spurred on by the conflicts in the Middle East and the war in Ukraine. Investors think Quirk's deepening the bond sell-off are running out of steam. Also on Thursday, Brent crude oil rose 4.1%, while the S&P 500 and NASDAQ fell 0.5% and 1.25% respectively, and the Dow rose 0.1%. American Airlines, which was responsible for 60% of passengers who were involuntarily bumped from their flights last year, says it will stop the practice. Taylor Farms, the produce giant linked to the deadly cyclospora outbreak, is suspending certain sales of iceberg lettuce from central Mexico. Spotify has re-upped with star podcaster Joe Rogan, securing licensing rights and ad sales for his show in a multi-year deal. PepsiCo cut its full-year earnings outlook as it faces inflation, higher ad costs, and continued weakness in North America. Microsoft's Xbox is forming a new division focused on extending its franchises into areas like film and TV. And finally, SpaceX plans to buy cellular spectrum licenses from an investment firm, its biggest move yet, into a wireless market dominated by traditional telecoms. Today's lead story on the front page, Iran and Houthis deliver big blow in Gulf. Oil prices soar after attacks against tanker near Qatar and in Saudi capital. It's written by David S. Cloud, Summer Saeed, and Saleh Abatati. Dubai. Iran and its Houthi allies in Yemen delivered a 1-2 punch against Persian Gulf oil producers in separate attacks on Wednesday night and Thursday morning that sent oil prices sharply higher and further shattered the sense of security in Saudi Arabia's capital city. Just last week, Iran appeared to have its back against the wall in its war with the U.S., its ports blockaded, and its leverage over the Strait of Hormuz slipping. Now Tehran is trying to regain the upper hand. An oil and chemical tanker near Qatar was struck by several projectiles late Wednesday, causing casualties, according to maritime intelligence firm Vanguard and the UK Maritime Trade Operations Agency. No one claimed responsibility for the attack, but officials in the region said Iran was likely behind it. Ship attack was followed by Houthi strikes on Thursday in Riyadh, damaging multiple aircraft at the international airport and forcing residents to take cover in the third straight day of attacks on the city. By increasing attacks on shipping, Tehran is seeking to break the stalemate in the strait and increase pressure on Washington to reach a diplomatic settlement, some analysts said. The limited military moves could raise oil prices and pressure President Trump before the midterm election, while stopping short of another full-scale military confrontation. U.S. officials believe deferring a decision about whether to resume military operations against Iran will increase pressure on Tehran to make major concessions, including on its nuclear program. Iran is clearly raising the pressure while Washington is hardening both its rhetoric and military posture, but neither side has yet abandoned diplomacy, said Andreas Krieg, a senior lecturer at the School of Security Studies at King's College in London. This is precisely what makes the moment so dangerous. Both sides are trying to improve their bargaining position while sitting only one serious incident away from a much wider war. The clashes underscore the region's volatility and the difficulty that Trump, a Republican, faces keeping a lid on its conflicts at least until after midterm elections in the U.S. next month. Trump said on Thursday that the U.S. won't attack Iran before the election, citing, quote, productive talks with Tehran. We will not be attacking Iran at any time prior to the midterm elections, Trump wrote in a Truth Social post. He has also declined Saudi requests for direct U.S. military assistance against the Houthis, though the Pentagon is providing intelligence and other support. Oil prices rose despite the president's comments, with Brent crude, the international benchmark, settling at $104.27 a barrel, up 4.1%, and WTI, that's West Texas Intermediate crude, the U.S. benchmark, up 4.1% to $91.87 a barrel. Surging energy prices weighed on stocks and treasury yields. Oil producers have increasingly relied on the U.S. protected tanker movements, ship-to-ship transfers outside Hormuz, and pipelines that bypass the strait entirely. Saudi Arabia has also resumed exports from both its Gulf and Red Sea coasts after repairing part of the damage to its east-west pipeline following an attack in September. The Houthis are armed and trained by Tehran, but their escalating attacks against Saudi cities and oil facilities indicate they are less cautious than their Iranian backers. The Houthis stepped up strikes against the kingdom after Riyadh launched a campaign to retake Houthi-held territory in Yemen that threatens Saudi ship traffic through the Bab al-Mandeb, the heavily traveled gateway to the Red Sea. In response to the Saudi-led counteroffensive, long-range Houthi strikes have escalated into a daily occurrence in Riyadh, more than 500 miles north of the fighting in Yemen. The Houthis said on Thursday that Saudi aircraft had carried out several strikes across Houthi-controlled areas, including strikes targeting telecommunications networks in Yemen's capital, Hodeidah Airport, and the city of Ibb, that's IBB, causing several casualties. The fires targeting Saudi targets have not stopped while warnings and strikes continue to escalate, Houthi leader Abdul Malik al-Houthi said on Thursday in a televised speech. Saudi Arabia's regime cannot achieve its objectives of controlling Yemen, he said. At least two airplanes were struck in the latest attack on Riyadh's King Khalid International Airport on Thursday. Falling debris from an intercepted ballistic missile hit a kindergarten and a medical clinic complex, while workers in the city's financial district, students at some international schools, and diplomats were ordered to evacuate or take shelter. Residents across the city said they heard at least five huge booms Thursday garden and a medical clinic complex, while workers in the city's financial district, students at some international schools, and diplomats were ordered to evacuate or take shelter.

place in windowless rooms, said a mother who spoke to parents at several of the schools. The Houthis military spokesman, Yahya Sara'eh, said in a separate statement that the airport had been hit by a ballistic missile and by two cruise missiles. The Saudi-led military coalition said it had shot down two ballistic missiles on Thursday. But it was at least the third time the airport has been targeted since Tuesday, when Houthi officials vowed to respond to airstrikes and missile attacks by the Saudi-led coalition against their forces in Yemen. The Houthis have repeatedly warned, quote, all international airlines using Saudi airspace to halt their flights except those over the Muslim holy cities of Mecca and Medina. The European Union Aviation Safety Agency has warned airlines that, quote, recurrent missile and drone attacks, together with the activation of air defense systems, create an increased risk of misidentification of civil aircraft. Saudi officials have been putting out new warnings to the public since Tuesday and filming and sharing images of drone and missile attacks on or interceptions could bring legal changes. Honey, please? Guilfoyle pushed donor to wire $100,000 to Amex. Text messages with a MAGA ally show her offering access to top officials, as written by Dana Mattioli, Drew Henshaw, Rebecca Bauhaus, and Joe Parkinson. Kimberly Guilfoyle was preparing for her congressional hearing to become U.S. ambassador to Greece when she reached out to a Trump donor with an urgent request. She needed $100,000 that she said she owed American Express in a way that wouldn't leave a paper trail. It won't show up anywhere if you wire money to American Express, she wrote on Signal, that's a message board on the internet, according to messages reviewed by the Wall Street Journal. Please? For months, Guilfoyle had been chatting with Eric Dieters, it's D-E-T-E-R-S, a former congressional candidate in Kentucky who was seeking her help in getting the attention of the new Trump administration on some personal tax and legal issues, and had promised payments of as much as $1 million if she was successful. As Donald Trump Jr.'s former fiance, Guilfoyle offered to use her sway, according to Dieters, and messages reviewed by the Journal. She forwarded Dieters the messages she'd sent to the new Internal Revenue Service chief and updated him on her efforts to lobby the Justice Department on his behalf. But her confirmation was coming up, and she needed her card balance paid down before then, she said. Honey, please, I need you to get this done for me today, she texted Dieters, adding a prayer, hands emoji, and a PDF with bill payment instructions from American Express. You could just send it here, she wrote on July 3, 2025, just days before her July 9 confirmation hearing. Dieters did not ultimately make the payment, telling Guilfoyle it could cost him his marriage. But the back and forth, part of a tranche of hundreds of messages, emails, and letters reviewed by the Journal, raises new questions about the activities of one of America's most high-profile ambassadors. Last week, Guilfoyle came under fire from Democrats on the Senate and House Foreign Affairs Committees who urged the State Department to review her conduct. They cited a Journal investigation into her promotion of a Greek company whose lobbyists traveled with her to meetings with governments across the Balkans. Jesse Banal, a lawyer for Guilfoyle, said the ambassador disputed the authenticity of the messages, but declined to provide specifics. She said she had been paid to speak at events before her nomination and was owed a balance for traveling to and supporting these patriotic events. Dieter said he didn't owe Guilfoyle any balance. A U.S. embassy official said Guilfoyle's career in and out of public service is guided by deep and abiding values. She was fully vetted by the bipartisan Senate Foreign Relations Committee and confirmed by the U.S. Senate. The ambassador remains committed to representing the American people with dedication and integrity. At a press conference in Athens on Wednesday, Secretary of State Marco Rubio praised Guilfoyle, who sat in front of his podium. Suffice to say, our ambassador is doing a great job, he said. Our ambassador has been a strong ambassador. Dieters, 63-year-old attorney and former co-owner of Snappy Tomato Pizza, a regional restaurant chain, mounted unsuccessful runs for Congress and governor. He said in a series of interviews that Guilfoyle's lack of results left him disenchanted with the

Trump administration, even though he mostly supports its policies. Dieter said Guilfoyle told him if he came up with the Amex money, quote, I will be your Trump ride or die forever and ever. But he said she never came through on anything. Morning radio. As a morning AM radio host in Ohio, Dieter's lent his voice to the Trump movement, boosting its 2016 Outsiders campaign. He liked to say he was Trump today, Trump tomorrow, Trump forever. A lawyer nicknamed the courtroom bulldog in local media, Dieters has faced his own legal issues. In 2020, he was banned from entering a courthouse in Ohio's Hamilton County after threatening on social media to burn it down. The Kentucky Bar Association twice suspended him, citing aggressive litigation strategies, false statements in court proceedings, and filing frivolous claims. When the Kentucky Supreme Court was considering whether to reinstate him to the bar, Dieters denounced members of the association as, quote, jokes of human excrement, his quote. The Chief Justice wrote in 2021 in a ruling not to reinstate him, Dieter's practice of law is not governed by constitution, rule of law, or procedure. It is anarchy. These rules that are written by big law to hurt people like me, screw them, Dieters told the Journal, saying he retired as a lawyer. I'm a legal outlaw. Dieter said his dealings with Guilfoyle began in 2020 when he launched an event called Freedom Fest in Kentucky in response to COVID-19 medical mandates. He paid her $300,000 over the coming years to speak there, he said, adding that he also paid $200,000 in speaking fees to Trump Jr. and $100,000 to Eric Trump. He gave $125,000 to a political action committee supporting the president in 2022, according to Federal Election Commission records. After Trump won the 2024 election, Dieter said he began soliciting Guilfoyle's help on several matters of great importance to him. He wanted the Justice Department to seek the extradition of Abu Bakar Atiq Durrani, an Ohio doctor who had fled to Pakistan after being charged with defrauding insurers by performing unnecessary spinal surgeries, including on children. And he wanted to talk to incoming Internal Revenue Service Commissioner Billy Long to discuss a probe into his tax deductions. Dieters, who says he is advising lawyers representing hundreds of former patients who are suing Durrani, alleging medical malpractice, negligence, and fraud, told Guilfoyle he hoped the Justice Department under Trump would push Pakistan to extradite him. The case brought Dieters in conflict with the doctor's Indiana-based malpractice insurer, MedPro Group, which has taken the position that it isn't liable in cases of willful misconduct. In a lawsuit, MedPro accuses Dieters of a calculated scheme to extract payments from the insurer, at first through abusive litigation and by ultimately outright extortion through threats of violence and murder by blackmail and by blackmail against the company's CEO. In an interview, Dieters denied the accusations, calling it the most ridiculous BS lawsuit of all time. He said he asked Guilfoyle to have the Justice Department launch an investigation into MedPro. He told Guilfoyle he would pay her $1 million if she helped him land an interview on former Fox host Tucker Carlson's show, where he hoped to draw attention to his cause. Guilfoyle assured Dieters she was working to get him in front of Carlson. We should hear something by the end of the week, she wrote in December 2024. Text messages reviewed by the Journal show Guilfoyle reached out to people in Carlson's orbit about setting up an interview with him for Dieters. It didn't go far. Carlson told the Journal he'd never heard of Dieters and doesn't keep up with Guilfoyle, who doesn't have a role influencing which guests he selects. $1 million for a podcast appearance? Isn't she the ambassador to Greece? This is completely nuts. Guilfoyle's attorney, Banal, said, Ambassador Guilfoyle will never apologize for her offering to help shed light on a case in which 1,000 children underwent unnecessary, invasive, and debilitating surgeries at that man's hands. Then it was a matter he wanted to discuss about the incoming IRS commissioner. The IRS was questioning a deduction Dieters claimed in 2020 related to the sale of his interest in the family business. Dieters saw it as politically motivated. Guilfoyle's interactions with Dieters grew more frequent in the months after she was nominated as ambassador to Greece in December of 2024.
She promised to lobby top Trump officials, from FBI Director Kash Patel to former Attorney General Pam Bondi. Every secretary you know, defense, transportation, treasury, commerce, IRS commissioner, everyone gets right back to me, she wrote, before adding the FBI director, his name is spelled, oh yeah, I'm forgetting, Kash Patel, spelling it C-A-S-H instead of K-A-S-H. An FBI spokesman said she didn't lobby Patel. Other agencies didn't respond to requests for comment. Guilfoyle also expressed concern about her dealings with Dieters becoming public and the effect that could have on her ambassador post. She warned Dieters repeatedly not to commit talk of money or comment payments to text. Eric, I really wish you would stop papering all these things, she wrote in one exchange. In January 2025, weeks after her nomination, she complained that Dieters had told a producer on her podcast about their deal. It's unbelievable when we have a private arrangement with you that you would now CC a producer talking about money, she said. Do not say we have an arrangement, she added. What a nightmare. You'll literally cost me my ambassadorship. Stop writing. Guilfoyle began dating Trump Jr. halfway through his father's first term and emerged as one of the president's most outspoken defenders. After Trump's 2020 defeat, Guilfoyle sought to turn her status as a MAGA icon into a profitable business, trying her hand at ventures including lines of hair care and fragrance products and a med spa. She also launched a political consulting firm and sought work in public relations. In 2022, she launched what she termed an upscale vodka and champagne brand called American Dream, organizing a dinner for Mar-a-Lago guests that participants realized halfway through was an investment pitch. In March 2024, American Dream sought to raise $2 million from investors, according to a pitch deck reviewed by the Journal. It projected reaching $75 million in revenue within 3 years. She later dissolved the company. Guilfoyle's lawyer previously told the Journal that the pitch that the American Dream dinner was an investment pitch was false. As her confirmation hearing approached in 2025, Guilfoyle complained to friends that she was broke, people familiar with the matter said. Her engagement to Trump Jr. had ended the previous year. In her financial disclosure in February 2025, she reported liabilities including a boat loan valued at $100,000 to $250,000 and a mortgage valued at between $1 and $5 million. She also reported assets including a med spa and a new vodka company, each worth between $1 million and $5 million, and reported earnings nearly $800,000 in podcast income. Last March, when Dieters inquired about when she would move to Greece, Guilfoyle told him to stop asking. Quoting now, this is her quote, "I have a lot of shit to get done before then, and I need to make money," she wrote, according to a text reviewed by the Journal. Later that spring, she began requesting additional payments from Dieters. Guilfoyle asked him to draft a letter saying he owed her two $50,000 back payments for consulting services, He told the Journal she was worried about legality and she was worried about the appearances of it. In a June 11, 2025 letter reviewed by the Journal, Dieters wrote that his consulting company owed Guilfoyle $50,000 before your new position and wanted to engage her until her confirmation. That same month, Guilfoyle sent a congratulatory note to Long after his confirmation as IRS commissioner. She attached a letter Dieters had written outlining his tax dispute. "Don Jr. and I are very close with Eric Dieters and his wife, and I know he sent you a letter," she wrote. I'm hoping I know how busy you are, that you could give some time and attention to it." 2 days later, Dieters sent her a photo of a printed memo addressed to her. "I have paid you $300,000 over the year," he wrote. "As of this memo, I have not received one favor." In response, she told Dieters to stop papering all these things. "It's really dangerous." On July 3rd, she sent him instructions on how to wire money to an American Express account. "You're needing $100,000 urgent. Unfortunately, is not going to work, he wrote. "I can't do this without getting a divorce." U.S. budget hole gets deeper as deficit nears $2 trillion. It's written by Richard Rubin, Washington.
The U.S. budget deficit climbed to nearly $2 trillion in the fiscal year that ended September 30th, according to the Congressional Budget Office, deepening the federal government's persistent red ink trend. The $1.993 trillion deficit was 12% above the 2025 level in nominal dollars, reaching the highest level since 2021. The U.S. spent $7.4 trillion last year, up 6%, and it collected $5.4 trillion in revenue, up 3%. The deficit also stayed high as a share of gross domestic product, the metric that economists watch closely, although the final fiscal 2026 GDP number hasn't been released yet. Budget experts expect the deficit to surpass 6% of GDP, compared with 5.8% in fiscal 2025. The CBO's preliminary full-year deficit reading shows the country's finances stuck in an unusual rut that alarms policymakers but hasn't moved them to change course. Six-plus years into an economic expansion, the U.S. is running annual deficits annually seen only during recessions and wars. This year's jump in bond yields makes the fiscal trajectory even more challenging because it drives up annual interest costs on the $32 trillion publicly held debt. The Trump administration and the Republican-controlled Congress took several steps to reduce red ink since gaining full control of Washington in early 2012. They shrank the federal workforce, curtailed clean energy tax breaks, let some health care subsidies expire, and lowered food stamp enrollment. But the surge in tariff revenues President Trump hoped for didn't happen fully because the Supreme Court ruled he overstepped his legal authority, forcing the government to issue refunds. And Republicans increased deficits by expanding immigration enforcement spending, extending expiring tax cuts, and cutting taxes further. They could have blown it up worse, and they wanted to, some of them, said Douglas Holtz Eakin, a former CBO director who now runs the Conservative American Action Forum. They didn't make any real progress, so we're just wandering along. Headed into the next month's midterms, neither party has emphasized deficit reduction, and both have floated ideas that could increase deficits. Trump, a Republican, has promised $5,000 checks for adult U.S. citizens at a cost of more than $1 trillion if voters keep the GOP in control of Congress. He also wants to boost military spending sharply. Democrats, meanwhile, are running on restoring health care spending cuts made by Republicans. Unsustainable trend. The continually big U.S. deficits, hovering around 6% of gross domestic product, are historically unusual outside of economic downturns and national emergencies. Running $2 trillion deficits in a growing economy with low unemployment and no major emergency situation going on is an unsustainable trend, said Shai Akabas, vice president of economic policy at the Bipartisan Policy Center. It is, quote, not what we should be doing when circumstances are relatively calm. The annual deficits have accumulated into a publicly held debt that is surpassing 100% of GDP and headed toward the post-World War II record in a few years. After World War II, military spending declined and the U.S. sometimes ran annual budget surpluses. That drove the debt burden downward. Now, structural forces are driving deficits and debt higher. The government's largest programs are Social Security and Medicare. Both are growing faster than the rest of the budget, and both are popular with voters. The government's interest costs are also climbing, consuming more than a dollar of every $5 of tax revenue, and policymakers can't do much about that directly. Last year, the U.S. paid more than $1.1 trillion in net interest on the public debt, according to CBO. That climbed $115 billion, or 11%. Above the 2025 level, and it effectively accounted for more than half of the deficit increase. The U.S. spent more on interest than it did on increasing more than it spent on national defense and Medicare. The rising interest burden doesn't include much effect from the recent run-up in Treasury yields that pushed the yield on the benchmark 10-year note to 24-year highs. That rate shift takes longer to filter into the budget because it only affects new debt that gets issued as older debt comes due. Bear with me a second.
Homebuyers see advantage despite rates. Cost of mortgages is pressuring sellers to cut asking prices in some metro areas. It's written by Nicholas G. Miller. Mortgage rates hitting their highest point in nearly 3 years is bad news for a stagnant housing market, but the upward pressure on borrowing costs is starting to force some sellers to cut prices, offering buyers a glimpse of relief. Borrowing rates for 30-year fixed mortgages rose to 7.4% from 7.28% last week, according to Freddie Mac, a government-sponsored company that buys mortgages from lenders. That is the highest point since November 2023 and marks a continuation of a rapid run-up in rates that real estate agents and mortgage brokers say has stopped buyers in their tracks. Sell-off in the bond market has lifted 10-year Treasury yields to their highest point in decades. Those yields are tied to what banks charge homeowners to borrow money for mortgages. Rates for a 30-year fixed mortgage tend to follow the 10-year Treasury yield because most mortgages last around 10 years before being refinanced or exited through a sale. Persistent inflation, along with continued economic strength fueled partially by spending on artificial intelligence, has convinced bond investors that the Federal Reserve will keep short-term rates higher for longer. Home prices have continued to rise on a national basis, largely because supply has remained constrained, with many homeowners hesitant to give up their low rates from years ago. In many metros, however, prices have come down and buyers have begun to gain leverage as inventory rises. Agents report that sellers are offering concessions such as covering closing costs or paying for mortgage rate buy-downs to get buyers in the door. Jackson Roberts, a broker at ATX Mortgage Lending in Austin, Texas, said 75 to 80% of his deals involve sellers offering credits to cover rate buy-downs. In some cases, sellers are slashing prices. In areas of the Sun Belt, where a building boom in the wake of the pandemic left inventory elevated, prices have continued to fall. In August, even before the latest run-up in rates, prices were down 5% year-over-year in the Dallas metro area, 3.4% in Austin, and 1.9% in Tampa, Florida, according to First American, a data provider and economics firm focused on the real estate market. According to Redfin, 21% of sellers dropped their asking price during the 4 weeks ending September 20th, up only slightly from the prior year, but still the highest portion for this time of year on record for Redfin's data, which stretches back to 2022. The housing market is leaning a bit more towards a buyer market right now, said Catherine McNeil, an agent in North Carolina. That is making some sellers hesitant to put their homes on the market, she said. When Charles Hansel and his fiancée, Ellen Smith, saw a three-bedroom cottage with a wood-burning fireplace and a screened-in side porch listed for $650,000 in a Charlotte, North Carolina neighborhood they never thought they would be able to afford, they jumped. When this came up, we kind of looked at each other and we couldn't believe it, he said. We figured we probably wouldn't be able to get in during normal times. The couple had locked in a mortgage rate of 6.625% in September. They offered the asking price for the house, which the seller accepted. Mortgage rates over 7% increased monthly payments for buyers, which has led many to stop their search or pull out of deals. At a 7.4% mortgage rate, a home bought for $500,000 with a 10% down payment will require a monthly payment, wait for it, of $3,716, including home and mortgage insurance and taxes, according to a Zillow calculator. Jobless claims continue to decline. It's written by Dean Seal. U.S. jobless claims decreased for the fifth week in a row as employers continue to keep their workforce levels static. The number of people who filed for unemployment benefits was 197,000 in the week through October 3rd, 2,000 lower than the revised 199,000 reported a week earlier, the Labor Department said Thursday. Economists surveyed by the Wall Street Journal were expecting to see figures rise to 200,000. Continuing claims, which scale with the total size of the unemployment population, totaled 1.72 million in the week through 2026, rising by 17,000 from the downwardly revised total a week earlier.
The data on continuing claims lagged the initial claims data by a week. The report reinforces the notion that employment levels have been holding steady in a low-hire, low-fire environment. A stable labor market is putting more pressure on the Federal Reserve to tackle inflation by raising rates this year. Tech firms face green card suspension by Natalie Andrews, Philip Wegman, and Michelle Hackman. Vice President J.D. Vance said Thursday that the administration is suspending several tech firms, including Microsoft, from a program that allows H-1B visa holders to apply for green cards. The action by Vance's anti-fraud task force targets Microsoft, Adobe, and several tech recruiting companies over what officials have alleged are abuses of the visa system. The announcement came on the same day that President Trump recognized Microsoft's CEO at an event. Vance said no other company has abused the system more than Microsoft, accusing the tech giant of laying off U.S. citizens only to replace them with foreign workers brought into the country on H-1B visas. For every worker that Microsoft laid off, they replaced that worker with 1.5 foreign indentured servants, his quote. Microsoft and Adobe didn't respond to requests for comment. Created by Congress in 1990, the H-1B program is the main pathway to the U.S. for highly skilled foreign workers, making it an engine of the tech industry and startup ecosystem. Visa holders can become eligible to apply for green cards, which let them stay in the country indefinitely. GOP pressure. The program has come under increasing scrutiny from Republicans as the Trump administration tries to compel companies to hire American. The problem, the program's critics say, is that companies aren't required to show that no Americans are suitable for a particular job before they hire a foreign professional on an H-1B. Vance said the H-1B program is, quote, completely broken, and he signaled he would support eliminating the temporary visa program entirely. His wife Usha's program parents immigrated to the U.S. before the H-1B program was created, but arrived as students and stayed. Vance said at a Turning Point event at the University of Mississippi this year that people who come to the U.S. should focus on improving the country where they live. Look, I'm married to the daughter of immigrants from India, and you know, I love my in-laws, and they're great people, and they've been great contributors to the U.S., Vance said at the event in April. One of the obligations of such citizens is that they must think about the country and not the country or group they came from. The system works only when everyone thinks of themselves as Americans, he added. H-1B to green card. Companies can employ someone on an H-1B for a maximum of 6 years and then must sponsor them for a green card to keep them. The employment-based green card process, unlike the H-1B, requires that the company perform a, quote, labor market test, unquote, to ensure that no Americans are qualified to fill the job in question. The Trump administration has alleged that companies game this process to keep their existing employees by advertising jobs through green card holders more narrowly than other job listings. Tech pushback. The tech industry has countered these claims by arguing that even though they advertise an immigrant employee's job more narrowly, they are following the guidelines set out in the law. The tech companies have also said it is difficult to find an American with the precise skill set of an employee who has worked in the role for years. Still, the administration has brought cases against several companies, saying this green card process treats immigrants preferentially over American citizens. The Justice Department has settled with several major tech companies, including OpenAI and Meta, the parent of Facebook. Under the law, the Labor Department can also suspend companies from being eligible to use the employment-based green card process altogether, but only after they have followed a process allowing the company to respond. Bear with me as I jump to another page. Bear with me. Now, looking at the business and finance section. Contagious sell-off in bonds is fizzling. Impact of rising yields on mortgage debt and treasury futures peters out. It's written by Sam Goldfarb.
The battered U.S. bond market is finally getting a dose of good news. A confluence of market quirks blamed for deepening the recent sell-off may be running out of steam, stirring hope that the rise in bond yields will also peter out. Surging yields in recent weeks have distorted other markets, extending the life expectancy of two other popular flavors of debt securities, mortgage bonds, and treasury futures. The longer the life of a debt instrument, the more investors are left exposed to changes in interest rates. Investors adjusted in ways that led to selling off long-term treasuries, including 10-year notes and 30-year bonds. A vicious cycle was set in motion, but there are also mechanical limits to how far that cycle can go, and investors and analysts are seeing signs of a slowdown. I think we're closer to the end in terms of some of those technical factors and just the speed of the move, said Leah Traub, a fixed income portfolio manager at Lord Abbett. From here, the direction of yields will come down more to, quote, fundamental factors, such as shifts in oil prices, she added. Investors are especially optimistic about the pressure coming from the mortgage bond market. Rising rates have chilled homeowners' interest in refinancing their mortgages, as we heard a bit earlier. As that has happened, the average expected life of the loans underpinning mortgage-backed securities has been pushed out. But the bonds have now been extended about as far as they can go, analysts say. There now is less pressure on holders of those bonds to hedge their portfolios by entering into derivatives contracts with counterparties who often then offset their own position by dumping treasuries. Hedging by mortgage bondholders has helped drive treasury yields higher in recent weeks, but increasingly it's not going to continue to be a factor, said Amrut Nashikar, head of interest rate derivative strategy at Barclays. Treasury yields, which rise when bonds crawl, have generally been on an upward trend since March. But there have been a couple of periods of particularly big jumps, including at the end of September. October has been choppier, and there have even been tentative signs recently of some stabilization. Refiners to Reap Earnings Bonanza from Wars. It's written by Colin Eaton and Benoy Maren. The earnings of America's largest oil refiners are set to go gangbusters in the third quarter, spurred on by the conflicts in the Middle East and the war in Ukraine that have sent the world scrambling for fuel. Wall Street analysts are projecting that independent U.S. fuel makers Valero Energy, Marathon Petroleum, Phillips 66, and others are on track to crush their near-record earnings in the second quarter that ended in June. All three companies that quarter posted their highest profits since the onset of the Ukraine war. Refineries are collecting on record-high margins for diesel and other fuels as global supplies shrink and prices skyrocket. They're benefiting from what the industry calls a crack spread, in which the price of oil has risen, but at a slower rate than the price of refined fuels, including diesel. As the gap between the price of crude and the price of fuels widens, refiners make more on every gallon of fuel they create. Driving the gap are a resurgence in the Iran war that crippled refineries in the Middle East and Ukrainian drone strikes that damaged plants in Russia. China and other Asian countries, meanwhile, have pulled back on fuel exports. That has effectively left the U.S. as the world's last major fuel supplier and recently pushed domestic diesel prices to a record $6.53 a gallon on average. J.P. Morgan analysts project Valero could print $8.95 billion in pre-tax earnings in the third quarter, up 50% from the prior three-month period, and 24% higher than its quarterly record in mid-2022. Piper Sandler forecasts Marathon's per-share earnings will rise more than sevenfold from the same period last year. Phillips 66's refining earnings are also expected to eclipse its past record. Companies are scheduled to report results in late October and early November. They make hay while the sun shines, said John Hours, a refined fuels analyst at Novi Labs, noting the earnings surge marks a reversal of fortunes 6 years after the onset of COVID-19 when refineries' profits collapsed. When the sun isn't shining, there's not much hay to be made. Bad harvest, a, quote, godsend for California wine. It's written by Laura Cooper. The number of wine grapes harvested in California could fall by as much as half this year,
It's a godsend, said Michael Honing, president of Honing Vineyard and Winery in Napa Valley. The short crop is helping us survive right now. The American wine industry is in crisis. Alcohol consumption in the U.S. has plunged to its lowest level in decades. Canada, once a large and lucrative market, is barely buying American alcohol. Sales have sagged. Industry officials said most consumers who buy bottles for $20 or less have cut back on their purchases. Due to the changes in recent years, the wine industry is going through a reset. Some wineries left juicy grapes to wither on their vines last year, while others have pulled out vines to match the new level of demand. Vineyard operators also are pivoting to raising cattle or growing other crops such as hay and barley. I've seen plenty of ups and downs in grape and wine supply, said Juan Munoz Oca, the estate's director for Marchese Antonori's U.S. business. What we are seeing today is different. Growers pulling out vines, mothballing vineyards, and planting other crops points to something more structural than cyclical I have experienced, he said. A period of consolidation looms, analysts and winemakers said. The industry is working through a glut of wine, which has weighed on the prices that wineries can command for their products. Many bottles of wine from vintages 2023 and 2024, years that had bumper crops, sit unsold at wineries across California. Many family businesses may be forced to exit the industry, said Burkhard Nessen, an analyst covering the alcohol business at Rabobank. Many believe that consolidation is unavoidable because without higher grape prices, very few growers can generate sustainable profits. Last year, the percentage of Americans drinking overall fell to its lowest level recorded since the survey started 90 years ago, according to a poll from Gallup. It held steady at the low rate this year of 54%. Wine was the least popular drink of choice when pitted against spirits and beer. Some Americans are abstaining for health and wellness reasons, others because of cost. Canada used to import an average of about $40 million of American wine a month, according to the Wine Institute, an industry trade group. Then, most Canadian provinces pulled American alcohol in response to tariffs. Exports to the country are now down some 90% to just above $5 million of wine a month. Vineyards pain is cascading across California, where some four-fifths of America's wine is grown. Wineries in the state shipped 203 million cases last year, down 11% from the year before. American Airlines eases bumping policy. It's written by Allison Sider and Rebecca Cadenhead. American Airlines, which was responsible for 60% of American passengers who were involuntarily bumped from their flights last year, says it will stop the practice. Arriving at an airport only to be turned away because there aren't enough seats on the flight is one of the worst frustrations passengers can encounter. For years, American had been one of the worst offenders. Rivals moved to curb the practice by bumping flyers years ago. Spurred on by a high-profile 2017 incident in which airport police forcibly dragged a doctor off a United Express flight, igniting a criticism. Now, as American tries to improve its reputation with customers and better manage disruptions, the Fort Worth, Texas-based carrier is doing more to avoid those situations by focusing on getting people to give up seats voluntarily. We've improved technology and improved process, and now I think we're to the point where we do not take an involuntary denied boarding. Heather Garboden, American's chief customer officer, said the new approach was reported earlier by View from the Wing, an aviation blog. This is a case of American doing what their rivals have already been doing, said Bill McGee, senior fellow for aviation at the American Economic Liberties Project. The airline says is more actively asking volunteers to give up their seats on overbooked flights ahead of time, reaching out to travelers through the app and email notifications long before they arrive at the gates. It's also making it clear to employees that eliminating bumping is a requirement, not a goal, according to a memo reviewed by the Wall Street Journal. Gate agents now start making announcements earlier when a flight is oversold, including explaining why and mentioning compensation options right away for volunteering to take a later flight. Involuntary bumping is relatively rare. Just 20,000 people
were involuntarily bumped last year on U.S. Airlines out of the millions who flew. Most of the time, officers have cash, travel vouchers, and accommodations can help persuade passengers with flexible plans to give up seats. But American became an outlier after other carriers managed to tamp down on the practice. Only budget carrier Frontier Airlines bumped passengers at a higher rate, which the carrier said is, quote, something we are currently working on. American has instructed employees to keep trying to get customers to agree to an offer, even if it means a brief flight delay. Diesel still beats EVs as trucking cost option. It's written by Paul Berger. Even soaring diesel prices aren't enough to make the economics of battery electric trucking work. Truckers in California are asking the ports of Los Angeles and Long Beach to subsidize the high cost of owning and operating zero-emission big rigs. Drivers of electric-powered rigs say they can't compete with the diesel-powered rivals, even as fuel prices surge to record highs. Diesel hit a national average record of $6.58 a gallon in September, according to energy pricing specialist OPIS. In California, which has the highest fuel prices in the nation, it set a new high on September 22nd of $8.43 a gallon. The ports are considering paying truckers $60 each time they pick up or drop off containers with a zero emission vehicles up to a maximum of $36,000 per truck per year over the next 3 years. The boards of the two ports are expected to vote on the proposal in the coming months. Port of Los Angeles Executive Director Gene Soroka said struggling carriers approached the port to request help earlier this year. The ports, as well as state and federal agencies, have already committed hundreds of millions of dollars to install charging infrastructure and subsidize purchases of zero-emission trucks. I don't know that just subsidizing people is a complete answer, Soroka said, but maybe in the interim, we've got to do something to help. Southern California ports operate the busiest container complex in the country, moving tens of millions of boxes each year and producing one of the largest sources of air pollution in the region, according to state regulators. California offers grants to truckers to offset some of the higher costs of zero-emission vehicles that can run three times as much as diesel rigs. Carriers say they also face bigger bills for charging infrastructure and higher operating costs related to financing, insuring, and running trucks. Ping Burke, vice president of sales and operations at Compton, California-based trucker TradeLink Transport, said comparing electricity prices with diesel bills doesn't translate into total savings because electric trucks spend more time out of service being charged. Hands down, the EV can win on energy costs, but we still have to make sure we don't give those savings back through downtime and lost utilization. Bear with me while I switch. Taylor curbs sale of Mexico lettuce. Taylor Farms, the produce giant linked to last summer's deadly cyclospora outbreak, is suspending sales of iceberg lettuce from central Mexico during the parasite's peak season. Chief executive Bruce Taylor said the company won't sell iceberg lettuce in the U.S. or Canada that was harvested or processed in the region between May 1 and August 31st, starting next year. The period covers central Mexico's rainy season, Taylor said, and it matches the time when the Centers for Disease Control and Prevention sees an increase in illnesses caused by the cyclospora parasite. The company has to determine when the suspension will be lifted. Taylor's comments in an open letter Thursday come days after the Food and Drug Administration released details from its investigation into what became the largest U.S. cyclospora outbreak on record, which sickened 12,000 people and was linked to two deaths. The parasitic outbreak touched every part of the produce industry as many consumers avoided fresh produce in grocery stores and salad-heavy restaurant chains. To date, neither the FDA nor Taylor Farms has publicly identified what caused the cyclospora outbreak.
7-Eleven owner logs 12% decline in earnings. It's written by Kosaku Narioka and Ronnie Harui. 7-I Holdings, second quarter net profit, that's the owner of 7-Eleven, net profit fell as its domestic business proved a drag despite stronger earnings at its North American business thanks to fuel sales. The Japanese owner of 7-Eleven said Thursday that lower revenue and higher utility and other costs pinched operating profit for its domestic convenience store business. Operating profit for its overseas convenience store business rose as increased fuel sales driven by higher gasoline selling prices helped boost its North American earnings. Inflationary pressures and subdued consumer sentiment continue to weigh on our customers and the overall operating environment, Chief Executive Stephen Dacus said. The 7-Eleven owner in April pushed back the planned listing of its North American business to the fiscal year starting next March at the earliest, after the Middle East conflict drove up oil prices and closed the outlook for gasoline demand. It had originally planned an initial offering by the end of 2026. Mauricio Leiva, a former chief executive Keurig Dr. Pepper, became CEO of the North American business 7-Eleven Incorporated in August. 7-I, the parent company, announced a series of measures in March 2025 to boost shareholder value as it sought to fend off Alimentation Couche-Tard's $47 billion takeover bid. The Canadian owner of Circle K later abandoned the bid. SpaceX builds role in wireless market. It's written by Patience Hagen and Drew Fitzgerald. SpaceX reached a deal to buy cellular spectrum licenses from investment firm Grain Management, its biggest move yet into a wireless market dominated by traditional telecom companies. The Elon Musk-led space company, will pay about $8 billion for the assets. According to people familiar with the matter, Grain and SpaceX had no comment on the value of the transaction. The U.S. licenses, which are in the 800 megahertz band, are tailored for wireless service from cell phone towers rather than satellites. The spectrum could serve SpaceX's stated ambition of moving its Starlink satellite system beyond broadband and into wireless market to compete with the likes of AT&T and Verizon. U.S. cell phone carrier stocks sank on the news. Shares in AT&T, Verizon, and T-Mobile all fell more than 6% in post-close trading. SpaceX shares climbed about 3% to $165.10 after hours. The Federal Communications Commission earlier this week approved SpaceX's bid to launch as many as 15,000 satellites dedicated to mobile service. The company said that upon FCC approval of the spectrum purchase, it will combine the growing constellation with an advanced terrestrial deployment to connect devices. It said its new spectrum will help cover places satellite links can't reach, including inside buildings. SpaceX has offered basic wireless connections in remote areas through a T-Mobile partnership for more than a year, but it has been upgrading its Starlink mobile network with newer satellites capable of handling more data. Starlink still needs some terrestrial infrastructure, such as cell towers or rooftop equipment, to use the spectrum for mobile coverage, said Roger Entner, founder of telecom research firm Recon Analytics, whose clients include AT&T, Verizon, and T-Mobile US. 2 months ago, SpaceX executive floated the idea of using small cells rather than traditional cell towers to support a mobile network. Building a system with traditional towers would likely cost billions of dollars to provide basic coverage, analysts have said. SpaceX made an early commitment to the wireless market last year, reaching a roughly $17 billion cash and stock deal to obtain satellite-based spectrum rights from EchoStar. The purchase gave Musk's company a platform for beaming data to cell phones from space using its own reserve frequencies rather than through airwaves licensed from partner T-Mobile. EchoStar later agreed to sell some ground-based cellular licenses to SpaceX for $2.6 billion. The purchase hinted at SpaceX's budding interest in wireless service,
though the spectrum alone wasn't enough to launch a full-fledged cell phone network. Thanks so much for listening. Please be sure to join us again next week for more editions of The Wall Street Journal. Have a great long weekend.

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3: It is time now to begin the reading of the Boston Globe for this Friday, the 9th of October, 2026. You're listening to the Talking Information Center. With the Globe, we say hello to Pam and Kelly.
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4: From the front page, Pioneering Programmer Whose Software Rescued Moon Landing by Brian Marquard. In July 1969, two American astronauts on the Apollo 11 mission were minutes from becoming the first humans to set foot on the moon in July 1969, when alarms went off inside their lunar module, threatening to scuttle an historic moment as it unfolded on live broadcasts around the world. As it turned out, back on Earth, Margaret Hamilton had anticipated the crisis. A pioneering woman programmer at the Massachusetts Institute of Technology, Miss Hamilton led the team that designed software for the lunar module's computers. Drawn to studying errors, I thought of them as the enemy, she told MIT Technology Review in 2019. Miss Hamilton was a master of foreseeing potential problems and creating fixes that immediately kicked in. That's what happened on Apollo 11. The software override she developed directed computers to complete essential tasks while settling aside less important demands, allowing the lunar module to proceed. The Eagle has landed, Mission Commander Neil Armstrong said from the moon moments later, to an international chorus of cheers. In 2016, when President Barack Obama presented her with the Presidential Medal of Freedom, the nation's highest civil honor, he noted that on July 20, 1969, our astronauts didn't have much time, but thankfully they had Margaret Hamilton. Miss Hamilton, who went on to launch two software companies, died on September 30th at CHA Cambridge Hospital. She was 90 years old and had moved to Cambridge in the early 1960s. To say that Margaret Hamilton was a pioneer, to say that she was ahead of her time, would be a dramatic understatement, said Olivier Dweck, Apollo program professor and interim head of MIT's Aeronautics and Astronautics Department, for the Institute's Tribune. She was a software engineer at a time when that field was in its infancy, and she not only developed advanced code herself, but also led a team in using that nascent technology to develop one of the most complex systems humanity ever achieved, he added. Depending on the account, Miss Hamilton is credited with coining or at least popularizing the term software engineering. In its early years, the male-dominated field was often uncharted territory. Coming up with solutions and new ideas was an adventure. Dedication and commitment were a given. Mutual respect was across the board, she told MIT News in 2009. Because software was a mystery, a black box, upper management gave us total freedom and trust. We had to find a way, and we did. Looking back, we were the luckiest people in the world. There were no choice but to be pioneers, no time to be beginners. After the Medal of Freedom ceremony in 2016, Obama said that, luckily for us, Margaret never stopped pioneering, and she symbolizes the generation of unsung women who helped send humankind into space. Miss Hamilton founded Higher Order Software in the mid-1970s and founded Hamilton Technologies a decade later. In 1965, Miss Hamilton saw what was possible in her life when her first husband noticed a newspaper ad. MIT's instrumentation laboratory was looking for people to develop computer software to send man to the moon. Setting aside plans to pursue a mathematics doctorate, she applied and became the first programmer hired for the Apollo project at the lab. By extension, she was also the first female programmer hired and would go on to direct the laboratory's software engineering division. Yet, she didn't often think about being the only woman in the room. I was so involved in what we were doing technically that I was oblivious to the fact that I was being outnumbered by men, she told the Boston Globe in 2015. In the case of the Apollo project, my colleagues, mostly male, and I were friends, and we worked side by side to solve challenging problems and meet critical deadlines. We concentrated on our work more than whether one was male or female. Nevertheless, she became an iconic figure for the women in the field. Along with being awarded the Medal of Freedom, Miss Hamilton is a Lego minifigure. Her likeness is part of a set of figures that honor women who had key roles in the history of NASA. She gave me from the get-go this notion that I could do anything and that there were absolutely no gender barriers, said her daughter, Lauren Hamilton of Kingston, New York. Lauren said that her mother's life and work conveyed to the great-granddaughters that very clear idea that they could have whatever future they wanted to create themselves. After starting at the University of Michigan, Miss Hamilton transferred to Earlham College in Indiana, where she graduated with a bachelor's degree in mathematics and met James Cox Hamilton. They married, moved to Greater Boston, where he received a master's in chemistry from Brandeis. He set aside chemistry to become a lawyer, and she worked to support him through law school. They had a daughter, Lauren, and then their marriage later ended in divorce. Miss Hamilton's early computer programming was on weather prediction models when she worked for Edward Lorenz, an MIT professor who pioneered chaos theory. She then moved to the Lincoln Laboratory to work on the semi-automatic ground environment project, the nation's first air defense system. Her second marriage to Daniel Licky, who had also worked at the lab, ended in divorce. And as a single mother, during part of her work, she raised her daughter, and she sometimes brought Lauren to work. She had a very mischievous sense of humor, and she was fun to banter with. In addition to her daughter and four great-grandchildren, Miss Hamilton leaves three siblings, David John and Catherine Heelfield, and two grandsons. Miss Hamilton's family will announce a gathering to celebrate her life and work. The resolution to that 1969 moment, as the astronauts and those on Earth wrestled with whether to abort the landing, hearkened to when Miss Hamilton brought Lauren with her to work. One night, Lauren wanted to play astronaut, Miss Hamilton told Tortoise Media in 2019. As Lauren used the hardware simulator, she hit keys that wiped out all the navigation data in mid-course. Realizing that an astronaut might accidentally do the same thing, Miss Hamilton created code to detect errors, prioritize tasks, and prevent the computer system from overloading. Her historic accomplishments focused attention on the work of software engineers. I fought to bring the software legitimacy so that building it would give it its due respect, and thus I began to use the term software engineering to distinguish it from hardware and other kinds of engineering. When I first started using this phrase, it was considered to be quite amusing. It was an ongoing joke for a long time. They liked to kid me about my radical ideas. Kelly?
5: Okay. Thank you, Pam. Also from the front page, we have Healy, Minogue take their shots. Trump's shadow hangs over first debate. This is written by Samantha J. Gross and Chris Van Buskirk. For the first time this election season, Governor Maura Healy and her Republican challenger, Michael Minogue, went one-on-one in a testy debate Thursday evening, where President Trump seemed to feature as prominently as the candidates' positions on issues. The debate, the first of two in a week span, generated multiple tense moments between the two candidates, including one over a federal scholarship tax credit and another over the state's controversial proposal to build a $2 billion courthouse in Springfield. Healy referenced Trump dozens of times throughout the hour-long matchup in an effort to paint Minogue as a proxy for the Republican president, while Minogue, a first-time candidate, presented himself as a longtime registered independent willing to work with presidents from both parties. Here are four takeaways from the debate, described by WBZ host and moderator John Keller as a fire hose from both directions. A first-time candidate presented himself as a longtime registered independent willing to work with presidents from both parties. Here are four takeaways from the debate, described by WBZ host.

team, including at a 2024 fundraiser in Gloucester. He invited Vice President J.D. Vance to his house. My opponent is somebody who supports Donald Trump's agenda. But the GOP nominee and former Abiomed executive chafed at party labels, describing himself as an independent for 19 years. And in one of the few moments where Minogue directly responded to Healey's Trump-connected attacks, Minogue said, "You keep blaming somebody in D.C., and we know who it is." I am Mike Minogue. I am a father. I am a husband. I am a combat veteran. I am a person who ran a business, he said, adding, "You keep trying to name-call. You know what you're doing? You're name-calling me." Healey at one point accused Minogue of being afraid to call Donald Trump and tell him to get ICE out of our communities and tell him to stop this war in Iran. But Minogue shot back, telling Healey he is not running for president or senator. "I'm running for governor, and the governor cares about Massachusetts," he said. "In 2 years into the next governor's term, we're going to have a new president." Conflict over costs. The two repeatedly quibbled over who is to blame for the state's high utility costs. Given the region is highly dependent on natural gas, New England has some of the highest energy prices in the country. Healey repeatedly attributed those rising costs to Trump, pointing to his war in Iran and tariffs on other countries. "I know folks are hurting, and by the way, it's Donald Trump and my opponent who are helping drive up energy costs because they want to kill things that are cheaper in terms of energy, like wind and solar and battery storage," Healey said. Just last week, Healey asked the Trump administration to expedite its review of a natural gas pipeline expansion project in New England. Minogue charged Healey, "stopped the gas pipelines," when she was attorney general, a reference to a boast she made during her 2022 campaign, and, "as a result, we are doomed to have the most expensive electricity that will impact people this winter at the highest rate ever." Minogue has worked tax cutting into his main talking points, arguing that most residents cannot afford to live in Massachusetts because of what he calls overtaxation. "I want to make sure that we focus on stopping overspending, which makes overtaxing happen, and then overregulating," he said. "We already have 8 taxes. Those taxes continue to go up." Healey pointed to a law she signed in 2023 that promised $1 billion in tax relief for residents and also claimed the state budgets she has signed have kept spending growth in check. I've done that while cutting taxes, not raising taxes, and today we have a better bond rating," she said. Springfield courthouse looms large. The controversial $2 billion deal to build a courthouse in Springfield has rankled Western Massachusetts officials and become a rallying cry for Minogue as an example of government waste. The state's deal with a team that includes a politically connected group of developers involves a 40-year lease with the potential for 2-decade-long extensions. Under immense pressure and a lawsuit challenging the deal, one of the developers, interim Massachusetts Convention Center Authority Director John Barros, said he would divest from the contract, a point Minogue underscored several times Thursday, saying if he withdraws, his whole bid should be withdrawn. Healey defended the deal, saying that the city's aging, mold-infested courthouse needed to be replaced and that it would be constructed ahead of schedule and create thousands of jobs. "A judge actually looked at it and said the process was perfect," she said, referencing a court decision that rejected a request from a group of losing bidders to temporarily block the state from moving forward. Minogue, who calls the deal an example of, quote, "corruption and incompetence," fired back. "Giving political insiders $2 billion to build a courthouse in Springfield is not integrity. It was a broken process," he said. "It sounds like a Ponzi scheme. That is a good deal to spend $2 billion on a courthouse." Things got chippy. A lot. Throughout the debate, Healey and Minogue spoke over and at one another, frequently prompting Keller to cut them off. "No one can understand what either of you is saying, and I know it's annoying to the people at home," he said at one point. Early in the debate, Minogue accused Healey of hating the Republican Party in a back and forth over whether to opt into the Trump administration's federal scholarship tax credit program, under which taxpayers can donate to a nonprofit scholarship granting organization of their choice and get an income tax credit up to $1,700 to match that donation. Healey said she's reviewing the program, while Minogue has embraced the scholarship offer as a key plank of his campaign.
This is an example where Maura Healey hates the

0: other party more than she cares about our kids, he said. Haley hit back, saying, I don't actually hate anyone. Minogue also accused the governor of backing a corrupt process for the Springfield courthouse, prompting Haley to defend the lease agreement as affordable for the state and question Minogue's understanding of the project. The Springfield courthouse was not part of the capital budget, she said. Do you know what that means? When Minogue brought up a nearly $500,000 settlement the MBTA reached with an employee whose hair interim transportation secretary, Phil Angpold, as well as a former Haley staffer who was charged with cocaine trafficking, Haley went on the defensive, saying she prosecuted fraud. I prosecuted corruption. I went after scam artists. I held big companies accountable. Then Minogue thanked her for her work as attorney general. I don't know why you're thanking me, she said. Do me the decency of not questioning my integrity. Over to you, Pam.
1: Unfinished business. The unfinished project at the gateway to the neighborhood has split residents and tourists, by Camillo Fonseca. For Frank Di Pasquale, new ventures are old hat. The prominent restaurateur owns more than a half a dozen establishments in the North End, where he is known as the neighborhood's unofficial mayor. But sipping an espresso at Dolce, his gelato shop, on a brisk autumn morning, Di Pasquale said he's been baffled and frustrated by the criticism swirling around his latest, biggest, and possibly last project, a building some critics have panned as jarringly modern, an eyesore, and worse. Anybody could critique it right now, he said. They look at it and they see an empty building. That's like putting a t-shirt on and you still haven't put on your suit and tie. The project at the entrance to the North End on Cross Street will bring shops, restaurants, and an Italian culinary school to what until recently was a block of blighted and vacant storefronts. Its look, while still incomplete, has sharply divided residents and tourists over whether the contemporary facade of matte stucco and metal siding fits the character of Boston's oldest neighborhood. Construction began last year, but the controversy erupted after a local food influencer posted a video on social media with a photo of the half-finished building provocatively titled, Why the North End's New Entrance is So Ugly. The video has earned more than 10,000 likes. Will Watson said his account usually focuses on food-related content, but as a former resident and frequent visitor to the neighborhood, he feels that the new building, as it stands now, is a missed opportunity. The North End is very warm, inviting, you know, brick, but colorful, Watson said in an interview. You walk down Prince Street, and you have those really beautiful old-school oxidized sides on the houses. It has great patina to it. A very modern strip mall-esque gray building with neon lights for the signage just doesn't match, he said. Many commenters agreed, heaping scorn on the design and color scheme. And some residents aren't sold either. I feel like most of the places in the North End are all old buildings, and the people who live here are fine with living in old buildings because it has that charm, said Emily Newton, 26, gazing up at the unfinished structure. This just doesn't have that. Di Pasquale has bristled at the uproar over a project that he views as part of his legacy in the neighborhood, where he and his family have lived for decades. But he's confident the critics will come round. I forgive them, he said, because they haven't seen the final product, you know? Because when they see the final product, they're going to say, wow. This stretch of Cross Street has been long described as the unofficial gateway to the North End. When the Big Dig opened the neighborhood to the rest of the city by tearing down the old central artery, the project's backers said that keeping local business on Cross Street was crucial to preserving the neighborhood's character. But that has been easier said than done. At various points, this stretch of Cross Street has hosted a liquor store, a juice bar, and a nail salon. Bread and Butter, a bakery cafe, closed in 2015. A proposed Starbucks stalled in 2018 after fierce community opposition. And for years, the property sat vacant. Tom Damigella, president of the North End Historical Society, said anything would be better than such an eyesore. You have to uplift the neighborhood. You've got to keep enhancing it, keep improving the infrastructure, he said. But other locals said that they're perfectly happy with the design. There's so much brick down here. Just try to replicate that would look artificial. Longtime resident Vincent Marasa said. He went in a completely different direction, which I think is great. Di Pasquale's plan, revised after community feedback, was approved by the city in 2024. Right now, my goal is to make everybody happy, he said. Last week, painters began replacing the dark gray interior with a warmer shade of brown, a change that Di Pasquale said was always part of the plan. Builders are installing striped awnings over the windows and marble wainscoting. Once the building is done, Di Pasquale said that there will be plenty of signs of the neighborhood's heritage, falling vines, flower boxes, a repaired Freedom Trail sidewalk, and patio seating to rival any piazza in Italy. Renderings show a building less at odds with its surroundings, and publicizing them might have blunted some of the criticism. But Di Pasquale said he was reluctant to show the whole world what I'm doing before I do it. If you come to one of my restaurants, we're not going to show the steak uncooked. You wait until the steak is done, and then you taste it and say, wow. If people are looking for a postcard-style image of the past, they will be disappointed, Di Pasquale said. But for an entrance coming into the greatest inner-city Italian community in the country, this is what it is. Lucy Malsby, a historian of architecture and urbanism at Northeastern University, said that these kinds of tensions are almost always present when you insert something new into the historical fabric. The new is never going to be the old, so there's already a conflict. For Americans who might imagine Italy as somehow insulated from the modern world, it's not just a matter of what an Italian-American neighborhood should look like. It's also a question of what it means to be Italian-American, she said. The debate is perhaps less about the building and more about a whole set of other issues that are being projected, Malsby said. Di Pasquale, for his part, says he simply wants the new building to be worthy of the neighborhood. Why should just the seaport have these beautiful buildings? Why not the North End as well? You know, the Back Bay, the South End? Why should they be the only ones to say welcome?
0: Okay, thank you. Still on the front page here, we have son in custody after mother killed, woman found fatally shot in Reading home. It's written by Travis Anderson, Leah Skeen, and Brian Hecht in Reading. Hours after a mother of three was found shot to death in the family's home Thursday morning, her adult son was captured in Vermont, ending a search that left his suburban community grieving and on edge. Ryan Hannafin, 22, was located and taken into custody by Vermont State Police, according to Middlesex District Attorney Marion Ryan and Reading Police Chief David J. Clark, as the main suspect in the death of his mother, 49-year-old Andrea Hannafin. I'm just relieved, said Grant Barton, who lives near the murder scene in Reading, and said he and his wife were anxious because their daughter was in a local school while a fugitive was on the run. The body of Andrea Hannafin was found by her husband, Matthew Hannafin, who had returned to their Central Avenue home around midnight after working a 12-hour shift. He called the police around 12:38 a.m. Thursday, officials said. Andrea Hannafin was pronounced dead shortly after police arrived. It's alleged to be domestic violence at this point, although not the traditional domestic violence situation that we think of, Ryan said, adding that there was an alleged dispute before the fatal shooting. She did not provide additional details on the incident, and officials later said the murder weapon has not been located. Ryan said the family did not have any history of visits from the police or documented mental health issues. The 22-year-old Hannafin obtained a license to carry a gun in 2024, and Clark, the Reading police chief, said there was no reason at the time for his department to deny the application. Still, in her remarks Thursday, the district attorney commented that, it is a moment of reflection about the presence of guns in a home. It is shocking. It is tragic. Ryan said the youngest of the three Hannafin children, a 13-year-old, told authorities he last saw his mother at 5 p.m. Wednesday when he left the house with some friends. When he got home around 9 p.m., he went directly to his room, Ryan added. Another sibling was away at college. Ryan Hannafin, whom authorities said lived in the family home, was not there at this time. His father said they last spoke Wednesday morning. The son was most recently employed 6 months ago and had at one point attended a local university, Ryan said. She didn't name the employer or the school. On Wednesday night, Hannafin was spotted in the Tewksbury area driving a 2010 black Dodge Charger, and authorities had warned the public to exercise extreme caution if they encountered the suspect. Authorities in Vermont said they started investigating after the Massachusetts State Police notified them Hannafin could be in the state. Troopers responded to the area of Warren, Vermont, where Hannafin was believed to frequent, and began searching for him. Vermont State Police said in a news release Thursday evening. Troopers located his car near the Sugar Bush Access Road and pulled him over around 2:30 p.m., officials said. He was arrested without incident, they said. Back in Reading, neighbors said they were stunned by the killing. I freaked out. I couldn't believe this stuff happened, said Bob Vargas, 60, who lives a block away. He said he thought of the Hannafins as your typical suburban family. They went all out with Halloween decorations, as evidenced by the giant skeleton and a headless horseman replicas in their front yard, which was roped off with yellow crime tape most of Thursday. Andrea Hannafin was known for taking in stray cats, so many they would sometimes fill the windows of the home when Vargas walked by. Vargas said sometimes he would yell at Ryan Hannafin for blasting up the street in his Charger. Looking back, it's scary to think his young neighbor had a gun, Vargas added. I'm all for guns, but this is one thing that can happen when you have guns in the house, he said. This is a sad day. But another neighbor had a different impression of Ryan Hannafin. I know he was always fascinated with guns, said Jerry Swindell, 82, a crossing guard. He said other neighbors reported Ryan Hannafin would sometimes go to a shooting range. Barton, 44, said he last seen Andrea Hannafin the day before she was killed. I think everyone's kind of like me and just in shock, he said, adding that he's been glued to the television for updates on the case. He said Andrea Hannafin was well known in the community through the local schools where she sent her kids and other activities. Whenever he saw her, she had nothing but praise for her oldest son, he said. She talked glowingly about him, Barton said. This is all a very big surprise. Local school officials, meanwhile, said police had boosted patrols and maintained a presence at schools on Thursday. They later canceled an evening school committee meeting, saying they made the decision in light of the terrible tragedy in our community. Andrea Hannafin was a cat lover, and she was dedicated to helping stray cats find homes. Her Facebook page is filled with posts about helping various local animal shelters and other rescue organizations. She also posted on Facebook about her family, including photos from trips, holidays, and more. In December, she wished her oldest son a happy birthday. Happy big 22, Ryan, she wrote above pictures of a smiling Ryan Hannafin, wearing a sombrero and holding up a spoonful of dessert. We love you. Okay, Pam.
1: Small homes, big potential. The Globe endorses a yes vote on question 7, which would legalize homes on lots of 5,000 square feet and make it more feasible for developers to build lower cost housing. A neighborhood in Utah went viral in New England last month because of the Red Sox-inspired names of its streets, Remy Road, Boggs Way, Fisk Drive. But look closely, and the names aren't the only remarkable thing about the neighborhood, completed in 2024, in the fast-growing city of Harriman. The area is unlike anything you're likely to see in eastern Massachusetts. That's because the houses sit on small lots of less than 5,000 square feet, which allows developers to fit more homes into less space and keep the resulting housing prices lower. In housing-starved Massachusetts, voters will have the opportunity to create more of our own avenues in November, when question 7 appears on the ballot. The Globe strongly endorses a yes vote. The measure, if approved by voters, would require many cities and towns to allow the kind of new, small-lot, single-family housing that's found on Zander Lane in Utah, and common in other parts of the country, but vanishingly rare in Massachusetts. The ballot question would mandate that its residential areas served by public sewer and water, municipalities could not set minimum lot sizes larger than 5,000 square feet. That's roughly the size of a basketball court, and larger than many existing residential lots in Boston. Municipalities would still be able to set restrictions on things like height, setbacks from property lines, and whether properties could be used as short-term rentals. Properties would also need to have at least 50 feet of street frontage. The requirements would not apply to the city of Boston, which is governed by different zoning laws than the rest of the state. People who want bigger yards and can afford them would be unaffected by the legislation, and builders could continue to build McMansions if that's what the market demands. All the ballot question would do is create a new option to build smaller and cheaper. A wide ideological coalition supports the ballot question, from progressive politicians to chambers of commerce, all of whom see the persistent lack of housing and its skyrocketing cost as an enormous social and economic problem for Massachusetts. The need is a social justice issue, and our coalition reflects that, said Andrew Mikula, the chief housing economist at Pioneer Institute and a leader of the campaign. The bipartisan support, he said, made it the Dolly Parton of ballot questions. The housing shortage is a drag on the state's competitiveness and a burden on its families. High prices make it harder for businesses to attract employees and make it impossible for young people to stay in the communities where they grew up. Right now, many towns in Massachusetts aggravate the housing shortage by requiring huge amounts of land per house, sometimes an acre, 43,560 square feet or more. Most dense housing you see in Boston suburbs was built under previous zoning codes, or even before the legalization of zoning in the early 20th century, and would be illegal to build today. One problem with such huge lot requirements is that they create a perverse incentive for developers to build huge homes, since high-priced McMansions are the only way to recoup the cost of an acre of land. Large lot requirements have been on the books for decades, and the actual rationales for the requirements are often forgotten or unspoken. They are considered a form of exclusionary zoning, a way to keep lower-income people out of communities by ensuring that the housing is expensive. There is no organized campaign opposing Question 7, but the Massachusetts Municipal Association said that the measure would undercut local control over zoning. Indeed, it would, and that's the point. Municipalities have shown that what they'll do if given unfettered power to set minimum lot sizes, and the result has been scarce and unaffordable housing. It's perfectly reasonable for states to set limits on local control, and many do. Texas, Idaho, and Maine have all enacted similar minimum lot size laws. Another objection is that while the pro Question 7 group calls itself legalized starter homes, there's no guarantee that the homes built on small lots will actually cost less. But while allowing smaller lot sizes may not be a guarantee of cheaper housing, developers say they are a prerequisite and would create an incentive where none exists now for smaller, cheaper houses. Because of less land costs, you can still build profitably a small house, explained David O'Sullivan, an architect and president of the Home Builders and Remodelers Association of Massachusetts. Critics also point out that the law won't produce deed-restricting housing for low-income residents, but it's not designed to. It's intended to create housing that's attainable for young, middle-class families trying to put down roots and attractive for empty nesters looking for smaller homes. Consider Harriman, Utah's experience. According to Jonathan LaFollette, the communications manager for the city, the homes in the Red Sox-themed development were built under a provision of Utah law that lets developers build dense housing in exchange for preserving other land as open space. As of last week, homes on Boggs Way were listed on Zillow for under $650,000, an almost unthinkably low price for new construction single-family homes in eastern Massachusetts. Granted, we won't get Utah's housing prices overnight, but why shouldn't Massachusetts residents at least have access to the same kinds of choices? This is an editorial that represents the views of the Boston Globe editorial board.
0: Kelly? Okay, thank you, Pam. And moving to the world section, we have Canadian poet wins Nobel in Literature, lauded for her fusion of genres. This is written by Jill Lawless, Hillel Itali, and Kostya Maninkov in Stockholm. Canadian poet, essayist, and translator Anne Carson won the Nobel Prize in Literature Thursday for bold and inventive works that fuse the classical and the modern and blur the boundaries of poetry and prose. The Toronto-born Carson, 76, has drawn on themes from classical Greek and Roman literature, modern influences, and personal experience for genre-blending titles that have ranged from translations of ancient Greek poets to collaborations with dancers and musicians, including Laurie Anderson and Lou Reed. The Swedish Academy that awards the prize said she won for her bold and inventive oeuvre that, in playful dialogue with the classical tradition, has created new forms for contemporary literature. Carson is the third Canadian-born writer to receive the honor after Alice Munro in 2013 and Saul Bellow in 1976. The permanent secretary of the Academy said Carson was in Iceland, listening to the wind, when the panel reached her to notify her of the honor. She was very taken by surprise, Ingrid Carlberg said. Asked how she felt about the award, Carson told the Icelandic public broadcaster RUV, "I think they're all crazy." She described the conversation with the Academy as rather halting. "They have the usual questions, and I have no answers," she said. Carson is among the more high-profile recent winners of the Literature Nobel, which often honors authors little known outside of the literary world, and is sometimes criticized for valuing literary experimentation over the ability to connect with a broad readership. However, the prize can also introduce readers to writers and works beyond their own languages or reading habits. Asked how the prize would change her sales, she said, "I'll get a sticker on the front of my book. Stickers help." Carson's books include Eros the Bittersweet, A Look at the Pleasure and Pain of Desire in Ancient Greek Literature, the verse novel Autobiography of Red, as well as Men in the Off Hours, a collection that won Canada's Griffin Prize for Poetry in 2001, and Norma Jean Baker of Troy, which compares Marilyn Monroe and Helen of Troy. Autobiography of Red, which reimagined the myth of Hercules and the monster Geryon as a love story, has sold nearly 100,000 copies in the United States alone, according to a spokesperson for Alfred A. Knopf, which published the book in 1998. She also has translated works of classical Greek literature that, the Academy said, may be regarded as independent works in their own right. They include If Not Winter, based on poem fragments by Sappho, Sophocles' tragic plays Electra and Antigone, and Euripides' Bacchae. With wit, imagination, and a style entirely her own, Carson has reimagined the classics. She has brought ancient stories to new audiences and transformed the way we think about literature, Canadian Prime Minister Mark Carney posted on social media. Carson has taught classics at several North American universities and has lived in Iceland, where she and her husband were granted citizenship in 2022. She also has drawn on her own life for works such as Knox, which was published in 2010 and dealt with the decades-long absence and then death of her brother, Michael. Over to you, Pam.
1: Demonstrators decry handling of rape allegations at Cornell University. An estimated 800 people crowded onto Boston Common Thursday evening in solidarity with the women with the woman who alleges she was gang-raped at a Cornell University fraternity house in 2024, and to express their righteous anger over how the case was handled. Separate rallies also took place in Cambridge and Lexington. Two local advocacy organizations, Mass Now and Jane Doe Inc., organized the event at the Parkman Bandstand at the Common. "Everyone is really angry right now, seeing all the work that the Jane Doe student at Cornell did to put her case forward and still have it not be taken up," said Sasha Goodfriend, executive director of Mass Now. "We are righteously angry," Goodfriend said. "I hope that we can use that anger collectively to change policies at the state level so we can support survivors." The vast majority of the protesters were women. They ranged from college students fresh from class to elderly women with walkers, to mothers with their infants. Many hoisted signs with slogans like "In Misogyny" and "I Am Jane Doe." Eileen Ryan, a woman's history tour guide from Watertown, brought a sign that she made in 2022 when the Supreme Court overturned the constitutional protection of abortion rights. It says, "The Supreme Court of Injustice." "And this," said Ryan, 66, gesturing to her suffragette costume, "this I made at the Women's March in Washington, D.C. in 2017. Nothing has changed. Nothing since. Not since I was in college." Goodfriend, 34, of Mass Now, said the story of the alleged rape victim at Cornell led many to reflect on the experience of women on college campuses. "The culture of sexual violence," she said, "is alive and well, and she hoped that the rallies across the country could spur legislators to take more tangible steps to protect victims of assault." State Representative Mike Connolly of Cambridge and Boston Area Rape Crisis Center Executive Director Liz Speakman were among the speakers, but the lineup was dominated by students from Emerson College, Suffolk University, and Brandeis University. They encouraged attendees to contact their elected officials to demand improved sexual violence prevention measures and support for victims through legislation. Students attended from Northeastern, Boston University, Tufts, and the University of Massachusetts Boston. Sophie Schmaltz, a senior at Northeastern, said she felt both empowered by the turnout and heartbroken that so many college students resonated with Cornell's Jane Doe. "I was completely shocked and disgusted when I heard the news," said Schmaltz, 21, an English and criminal justice major. "But unfortunately, I can't say I was too surprised, because there's so much sexual violence in the culture on college campuses. It's been so long and she hasn't seen justice. I'm sick to my stomach just thinking about it. It's a hard time to be a college student, but I'm glad that there are these people here tonight who want school administrations on an individual level to take accountability." In Cambridge at Harvard University, about 100 people slowly assembled at the Science Center Plaza. Some played ping pong outdoors, others sat chatting with friends. Organizers handed out signs while campus looked on. "When women's rights are under attack, what do we do?" organizers called out. "Stand up, fight back," the crowd replied. Sophomore Urta Ishmal, 19, an organizer, demanded justice for Jane Doe at Cornell and Kendall Francis at LSU, enhanced student survivor services, and the reallocation of the $9.1 million donation to Harvard from Jeffrey Epstein. The student demonstrators formed a semicircle as three speakers took turns addressing the crowd. "I am also a Jane Doe," said Eden Larkin, a 25-year-old PhD candidate and alumni. "Across the board, we face a system that has shown no interest in delivering the justices we know we deserve, which is why we must fight for ourselves," said Samaya Evans, a member of the school's Party for Socialism and Liberation and Harvard Afro. "I don't know about you all, but I'm not waiting for the next time in order to fight for what I know is right," Evans said. The protesters made their way to the Smith Campus Center, chanting along the way. A passing motorist honked in time with the chant. At the Smith Center, they held a moment of silence. Afterwards, organizers passed out chalk to write messages on the bricks. "From the White House to the frat house," one message read. "We stand for women," read another. Others wrote, "Stop protecting rapists and justice now." Asia Folan, 19, a sophomore, said she was grateful that the rally was able to provide people with connections to sexual violence as a safe space. "I'm glad we were able to center our grief," Folan said. Audra Hidalgo, 55, attended the rally with her daughter Oviana. Hidalgo, who moved to Cambridge 3 years ago from 13 years in Florida, said she had been a victim of sexual violence abroad and came to support other victims. "It's become so normal," she said. "It has to stop from the top. They need to do a lot more to educate men." Her daughter said that when she saw the details about Jane Doe's case online, she was outraged. "There's a lot of solidarity here, which makes me feel safe and protected," adding that she was also a victim of sexual violence as a child. "There is a strong feeling of compassion here," Hidalgo said. In Lexington, a separate candlelight vigil was scheduled for 5 p.m., outside the Lexington Visitor Center on Massachusetts Avenue. The event, listed by Women's March, aimed to show support for the Cornell accuser and other survivors. The demonstrations were among numerous similar events scheduled across the country on Thursday, following widespread outrage over allegations involving members of Cornell's Chi Phi fraternity. The women, identified in court documents as Jane Doe, filed a lawsuit in September, alleging she was drugged and sexually assaulted by multiple fraternity members in October of 2024. No criminal charges have been filed. Cornell has said that some students were expelled or suspended, while attorneys for two accused men have denied that their clients participating in the sexual assault. Kelly?
0: Okay, thank you, Pam. The next article is Farwell trial jury selection nears end. Lawyers to have final chance to exclude over 400 potential jurors were screened. This is written by Sean Cotter and Laura Cromaldi. Opening statements in the trial of Matthew Farwell are expected Friday morning as a federal judge takes the last step to impanel the jury that will decide whether the former Stoughton police officer killed Sandra Birchmore. Defense lawyers and prosecutors are set to have a final chance to exclude potential jurors from the pool Friday with what are known as peremptory challenges. Chief U.S. District Judge Denise J. Casper brought a jury pool of more than 400 people through a thorough screening process over the last several days, which included intense questioning. Some members of the pool who wrote on a questionnaire that they knew someone who had made a suicide attempt or died by suicide were asked to reveal details about those incidents, including how the person carried out the act. The screening process was meant to determine whether jurors could judge Farwell's fate without bias in a trial that will involve issues of mental health and trust of law enforcement. And at the prodding of the judge and lawyers, the potential jurors recounted their own tragedies. Self-harm, suicide or attempts at it, violence by friends, relatives, or struggles of their own. One potential juror cried as she recounted how a relative's spouse killed himself while his wife made dinner for their family. "I don't mean to pry," Casper said to them softly, likely dozens of times. But would they talk further about the details? They did, sometimes through tears. "There were a lot of questions with no answers," one man said in a low rumble, describing the struggles of a loved one with mental illness. A different man spoke of violence he saw during a civil war 30 years ago. Another said he knew six people who killed themselves by various means. A woman said, "A guy tried to kill me." Farwell, a former Stoughton police detective, is standing trial on federal charges that he killed Birchmore and staged her death to look like a suicide. She was pregnant when she died in February 2021, and he is also charged with the death of her fetus. This is a complex and emotionally charged case, one that state authorities originally considered a suicide after she was found with a strap around her neck in her Canton home. Casper's pointed questions, which included asking how the jurors knew who had killed themselves, had done so. The questions were meant to ferret out whether traumatic events from the jurors' personal lives would skew their ability to be objective about any part of this case. "It's really important that we seat a jury that doesn't have its mind made up," Casper told the court. After questioning got underway around 9 a.m. Thursday, the judge removed potential jurors for a variety of reasons. One man said he didn't believe it was the role of man to pass judgment of others. Prosecutors moved to strike him, and there were no objections. Other people said they were already leaning toward believing Farwell guilty. Farwell's defense attorneys sought to strike them and were successful. Another two women were removed after they invoked the Karen Reed case, saying they didn't trust some police officers who investigated both of these deaths in Canton. Others pleaded not to sit, given financial or family hardships. The judge generally granted them. Some faced no complaints. Jury selection began earlier this week. First, the judge and lawyers used questionnaires to screen and eliminate more than 100 by Wednesday evening without speaking to the jurors further. The second round was Thursday, when some people who made the cut were summoned back to the federal court in the Seaport. The third will be peremptory challenges on Friday. Thursday's questioning took place in open court around a wooden table, comfortably six armchairs long. On one side sat Farwell, a tall man in a dark blue suit, and his court-appointed defense attorneys, Kimberly Stevens and Joanne Daly. Prosecutors Elizabeth Riley, Tori Cummings, and Brian Fogarty sat across from them. Court clerks, the court reporter, and Casper rounded out those seated. And then at the head of the table was the seat for the prospective jurors. They were kept in the back in a different room and brought out one by one. Some were questioned very briefly, others at length. After the judge and lawyers for both sides had asked all the questions they wanted, the jurors were sent away and either side could ask the judge to dismiss them. In total on Thursday, the judge questioned 60 jurors and dismissed 20. Farwell, 40, has been in federal custody since his arrest in August 2024. He's accused of strangling Birchmore, 23, at her Canton apartment on February 1, 2021, and then staging the scene to make it look like she killed herself. Farwell and Birchmore met sometime after she enrolled in the Stoughton Police Department Explorers Program in 2010, the year she turned 13. Farwell participated in the program as a youth and stayed involved as a volunteer instructor. He's accused of grooming her and sexually exploiting her. He doesn't face such charges, but he is charged with killing a victim or witness to stop her from reporting that he committed a crime. Farwell would face life in prison if convicted. Birchmore was 8 to 10 weeks pregnant when she died and had told Farwell that he was the father. Federal prosecutors allege Farwell killed Birchmore to cover up that he had been sexually exploiting her beginning when she was 15 and he was 27, and other alleged crimes. To secure a conviction in Birchmore's death, prosecutors must prove that Farwell killed her to stop her from reporting that he committed a crime. Farwell would face life in federal prison if convicted. Farwell has pleaded not guilty, insisting Birchmore killed herself, citing the state medical examiner's initial ruling that the cause of death was suicide. In April, the medical examiner withdrew the suicide opinion and listed her manner of death as undetermined. Farwell also argued that Birchmore had a history of suicide attempts and self-harm. DNA testing has excluded Farwell as the father. This trial is expected to draw intense local coverage and perhaps national attention, both because of the severity of the allegations and how the investigation unfolded. Over to you, Pam.
1: From the entertainment section, Animal's Instinct. Ben Affleck on playing an L.A. politician and the lesson from his Cambridge Rens Latin teacher he channeled for his new Netflix movie. But like summer nights at Fenway Park and drinking a Dunkin' iced coffee in the middle of winter, Ben Affleck is synonymous with Boston. But for his new thriller, Animals, the actor and filmmaker wanted to tap into his connections with another bustling American metropolis, Los Angeles. Animals, which debuts Friday on Netflix, stars Affleck as Mark Kimball, a candidate running for mayor of Los Angeles. He finds himself in a tough race, with the campaign contributing to the growing rift between him and his wife, Abigail, played by Kerry Washington. Their marriage is further put to the test after a mysterious kidnapper calls, saying he snatched their son and will only return the boy unharmed if they pay a multi-million dollar ransom. Affleck, who directed Animals, has a writing credit on the film, as well, along with Connor McIntyre and Billy Ray. And he wanted to do an L.A. story because he's formed a deep bond with the City of Angels, like the bond he has with the Hub. "I've lived here as long as maybe longer than I lived in Boston," Affleck, 54, told the Globe last week in a Zoom interview. "I've gotten to know the city pretty well. It's kind of what I wanted to do with Gone Baby Gone," he added, referencing his 2007 Boston film directorial debut. "Show a side of this that people don't typically see." Animals was produced in partnership with Artist Equity, the company founded by Affleck and his longtime friend Matt Damon, and both stars serve as producers. The film has a pretty star-studded team in front of the camera, too, with Emmy-winning and Oscar-nominated actor Steven Yeun, Beef Minari, playing Mark's campaign manager Sam, reuniting with Affleck after starring together in The Rip earlier this year. Emmy winner Gillian Anderson, The X-Files, meanwhile, plays Dale, a shadowy advisor enlisted to help with the hostage negotiations. The film was initially set to star Matt Damon as Mark, with Affleck's ex-wife Jennifer Garner originally slated to play Abigail. However, Affleck decided to halt production on Animals when he realized that there was another high-profile thriller about a kidnapping in the works, Highest to Lowest, starring Denzel Washington and directed by Spike Lee. "Those are guys for whom I have an enormous amount of respect, and people I look up to and admire a great deal," Affleck said of Washington and Lee. "I didn't particularly want to compete with them or be in another version of a movie that was the same thing, so I kind of just put it away, and nobody disagreed with that." But like the twist in Animals, the production would take another turn, as the story stuck with Affleck, who ultimately decided to rework the project a bit and restart filming, taking over the role of Mark when Damon became unavailable, with Washington stepping in for Garner. "What stayed with me was not the kidnapping story, frankly. It was a really different story," Affleck explained. "The themes that were really interesting to me were the questions around who we are. Are we fundamentally moral beings, or are we people who just act in our self-interest and then create narratives around that to justify self-seeking behavior?" The actor and director wanted to explore the nature of moral compromise, including what happens when you make a consequence personal to somebody. "It's the most effective way of getting people to compromise the morality," he added. At its core, Animals is a story about marriage, according to Affleck, with Mark and Abigail's strained relationship fractured even further by the kidnapping plot at play. Affleck wanted to examine what makes marriages work, what defines them, and what should be the priorities after couples exchange vows, as Mark juggles political ambitions with the needs of his wife and family. The film also explores the role of truth in a marriage and what level of honesty is enough. "By nature, we tend to not want to expose what we think of as the less attractive or appealing aspects of ourselves to our partners because we want to love them to love us. So there's a tension around honesty and connectedness because we want to put our best version of our performative selves in a way into the marriage. And it asks the question, is that wise? Is it in fact not the best? What happens to this couple is they get to a place where they feel they have nothing to lose. It's the only time in which they're able to be totally honest with one another about what they really want. The result of their moment of total honesty, though, is a little bit left for the viewer to decide," Affleck teased. Kind of like Gone Baby Gone. I wanted to tell a story that might mean different things to different people, Affleck said. Hopefully, you can be in the real shoes of a person who isn't a trained killer or whatever, who then is asked to make really hard moral decisions, including, what am I willing to do for my marriage, and what should I be willing to do? Affleck's latest film touches upon timely themes around class and immigration, with Cecilia, played by Adriana Paz, the housekeeper for Mark and his family, and her husband, Ramon, Luis Gerardo Mendez, an undocumented immigrant, reluctantly caught up in the kidnapping drama. In addition to making sure to highlight the fact that this is a predominantly Latino city and a Spanish-speaking city, Affleck wanted to dive into the hypocrisies often at play between the affluent and the people they employ. There's a sort of agreed-upon lie, which is, we're all in this together and we're all so happy. But you ignore that the two-hour bus ride that's taken and the stuff that people have to go through to get there. Affleck, who speaks in Spanish in several scenes during the film as Mark tries to court Latina voters on the campaign, made a point to also include Spanish-speaking scenes involving just Ramon and Cecilia, as the moments show what they are really thinking. The mask they wear in this house in order to maintain this contract of employment has to also be one of cheerful obedience and a lovely part of the family, Affleck said. They have to submerge the very real human feelings that they may have while working for this family. This fictional story unfolds on screen as the real Los Angeles is embroiled in its own wild mayoral race. Like many cities, Los Angeles is dealing with how ICE is deployed as well. The agency's actions even caused some issues over where animals could film in the city, according to Affleck. We were getting shut down from locations because ICE was raiding them. It was very bizarre and powerful and tragic to see up close. Then there was this even weirder mayoral campaign that came around after the movie. So it definitely felt like we were getting to something that was going on in the world that might connect with people. Whether it was tackling scenes involving Mark and Abigail's marriage or the distress faced by Ramon and Cecilia, Affleck invited his co-stars to help write their lines and parts, hoping to infuse the project with a sense of collaboration, while channeling a lesson he learned way back as a high schooler in Cambridge. I wanted to have a real, full collaboration, Affleck said, and kind of went back to the way I was taught to do it in Jerry Spica's drama class in Cambridge Ringe and Latin High School. Kelly?
0: Okay, thank you. The next is USS Lincoln back in California after controversy about 265 uninterrupted days at sea. The USS Abraham Lincoln returned home to San Diego Bay Thursday after supporting the Iran war during a record-long deployment of 265 uninterrupted days at sea that included reports of deteriorating conditions among its crew. Dozens of sailors stood atop the carrier as it glided past the cityscape of downtown San Diego and neared the dock where cheering families waited. Defense Secretary Pete Hegseth flew out the carrier on Wednesday to give the crew the Presidential Unit Citation, the highest honor a unit can receive. Hegseth pushed back against what he said were efforts to turn the Lincoln into some sort of symbol, a symbol of dysfunction or a symbol of low morale or a symbol of a failed mission. And that's all we have for today, unfortunately. Thank you so much for listening to this reading of the Boston Globe. This is Kelly.
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0: 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Have a great day.

0: These are the death notices from Friday, October 9th, 2026. From Cambridge, Joan Coco. From Chelmsford, Judith Paige Scott Messalum. From Lexington, Judith Paige Scott Messalum. From Malden, Daniel Reed Rishton. From Needham, Judith Paige Scott Messalum. From Reading, Joan Coco and Daniel Reed Rishton. In from Winchester, Judith Paige Scott Messalum. This concludes the death notices for today.
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5: It is time now to begin the reading of today's Boston Herald for this Friday, the 9th of October, 2026. With the Boston Herald, we say hello to Bob and Dottie.
6: Thank you, John. And we'll read our two stories from the front page first. First story, candidates clash. You can't be last forever. Manoj hits Healy on jobs, taxes. She fires back with Trump. Healy Manoj and dueling crowds clash. And this is under the subheading First Debate. It's by Tim Dunn. Democratic Governor Maura Healy and her Republican challenger Mike Manoj went after each other last night in the first debate of the 2026 gubernatorial election as two massive crowds in support of each candidate clashed outside the Brighton television studios. Healy took just 9 seconds to mention President Trump, going on to refer to the president a total of 32 times throughout the debate. In a now consistent theme, Healy has stuck with pushing the narrative that Manoj is a rubber stamp, that's in quotes, for Trump and a MAGA Republicans. You know, as I look at the situation right now that people are in, Donald Trump is driving up costs every single day with his tariffs, with his war, which is raising the cost of everything from gas to groceries, and also he's gutting funding, gutting health care, and making life more expensive and more difficult for everyone, Healy said in her opening monologue. Manoj responded, "The question is, what can you do to help the people? Not who do we blame," as he spoke of his West Point education and military service and delved into his goal of mitigating what he calls overt spending on Beacon Hill. Moderator and WBZ political analyst John Keller asked the candidates to hit on several key issues facing Massachusetts residents, including, and perhaps most important among voters, the issue of ever-increasing energy costs and general affordability in the state. Manoj started off with an attack on Healy's record as governor when it comes to soaring energy costs in Massachusetts, also hitting on the significant rate of out-migration among businesses and residents from the state and the subsequent low job growth that comes with it. Excuse me. "We are last in the nation in private job growth, last in the nation since Governor Healy took over. That's negative growth. I created more jobs at Abiomed than Governor Healy indirectly. We are the last in the nation in permits per person, and we're already second worst in the nation in debt per person," Manoj said. And as because AG and Governor Healey stopped the gas pipelines, we are doomed to have the most expensive electricity that will impact people this winter at the highest rate ever. You can't be last forever, he added. Healey countered with statistics highlighting what she calls one of the fastest growing GDPs in the country, also reverting to blaming President Trump for, quote, driving up the cost of everything. I just want to be really clear here. My opponent is somebody who wrote a million-dollar check to Donald Trump. He saw what Donald Trump did in his first term and said, I want more of that. He invited J.D. Vance to his house, Healey responded. My opponent is someone who supports Donald Trump's agenda, which has been raising costs. Another flashpoint came on the topic of education, where Minogue and Healey sparred on the merits of the Federal Education Tax Scholarship Program, one pushed by Minogue before and during his campaign for governor that he says would give residents $1.7 billion through educational grants. A federal tax credit is not an education plan, Mike. Let's tell the viewers what that plan is. There's a federal tax credit that came forward as part of the One Big Beautiful Bill, the same legislation that Trump signed that cut $1 trillion from health care. Now, in that package, they included these federal tax credits, Healey said in response to Minogue asking if she'd enroll. Excuse me. I heard you claim credit for writing that the other day. By the way, that showed up in the playbook for Project 2025. Minogue hit her back. It's now in the federal law, he said, and it has been around for a while. Other states, other Democrat governors from New York and from Colorado have said it. In fact, the Pennsylvania governor said today he's open to it. Healey also highlighted her work in literacy, vocational education, and free community college, while again pivoting to Trump's economic tariffs, the war in Iran, and his dismantling of the Department of Education for causing hardship on Massachusetts students. The governor also defended swipes by Minogue for the bloated state budget, increased now to $63 billion. On the topic of character, Keller asked Minogue and Healey to mention a notable blunder each of them has made and how they recovered from it. Minogue admitted to his past mistakes as a business leader and as a parent, while Healey notably dodged mentioning any possible mistakes she can recall during her political career. Excuse me. The Herald asked Healey about this as she exited the debate, and if this ties into the ever-increasing finger-pointing at Trump. Of course, there are things that I, looking back, could have done differently. I think anybody who is a leader recognizes those instances, and I have tried to address those, Healey told the Herald. But gosh, you could look at my record and see any number of times when I've changed course or taken a different tack or taken a different look at something, because I think that's what leaders do. The pair also shared jabs on the topic of integrity, with Minogue calling out Healey for the sense of corruption surrounding her administration, specifically referring to the $2 billion Springfield courthouse contract awarded to two politically connected insiders, the hiring and arrest of former aide Lamar Cook, and the recent legal settlement involving Transportation Secretary Phil Ng, and more. Healey became visibly upset over Minogue's comments and chastised him for questioning my integrity. Minogue and Healey also went back and forth over ballot questions, local aid, support of the voter-approved legislative audit, ICE operations in Massachusetts, and more. Minogue declined media questions as he exited the television studios. Dottie?
7: Thanks, Bob. Another front page story. Mom killed, son caught in Vermont. Son arrested after mom found dead, by Flint McColgan. a 22-year-old Reading man who authorities sought as a person of interest in the shooting death of his mother, Andrea Hannafin, was located and taken into custody in Vermont. Vermont State Police say that they located Ryan Hannafin, 22, driving on Vermont Route 100 south of the Sugarbush Access Road at about 2:30 p.m. They stopped his vehicle, which authorities had earlier identified as a black Dodge Charger with Massachusetts registration 2PSY15, and arrested him without incident. Ryan Hannafin was identified by local law enforcement as a person of interest in the shooting death of his mother, SY15, and arrested him without incident. Ryan Hannafin was identified by local law enforcement

0: frequent. So Vermont troopers started searching for him around there, according to Vermont State Police. Hannafin was transported to the VSP's Berlin Barracks, where he was processed. The VSP had no details about his bail status or court schedule at the time of their 5:16 p.m. statement. Excuse me. Reading police responded a little before 12:40 a.m. Thursday to a home at 9 Center Ave in Reading after receiving a 911 call from Matthew Hannafin. He reported that he had just returned home and found the body of his wife, Andrea Hannafin, 49, in their kitchen, according to Middlesex DA Marion Ryan. Also present in the home was the couple's 13-year-old child. Who had last seen Andrea Hannafin at 5 p.m. Wednesday, according to Ryan. But missing from the home was 22-year-old Ryan Hannafin and his car. Authorities say that Ryan Hannafin is about 5'10". He had an active license to carry firearms in the state, issued in 2024, that was suspended early this morning. Ryan said he was, until roughly 6 months ago, employed and had been a student at an area university. D.A. Ryan and Reading Police Chief David Clark had held a press conference at around 10:30 a.m. Thursday to identify Ryan Hannafin and ask the public to be on the lookout for him and his car. If you see him, please do not approach him. Just call us, Clark had said. He is to be considered at this point, even though he's a person of interest, potentially armed and dangerous. Ryan added, we are looking to find out what happened in that home last night. And we certainly don't want a tragedy to be compounded by anything else taking place. At this point, we are looking for Ryan Hannafin to talk about what happened yesterday, Marion Ryan said. We are also interested in finding that vehicle. It has been more than 13 years since the last murder in Reading, Chief Clark said. Bob?
1: Thank you, Dottie. And now we'll turn to the sports section of today's Herald under the subheading Patriots Beat. Inside Pat's QB Room and more Week 5 Thoughts. And this is by Andrew Callahan. Welcome to the Friday Five. Every week during the NFL regular season, I will drop 5 Patriots-related thoughts on Friday to recap the week that was in Foxborough and look ahead to kickoff. Ready, set, football. Number one, inside the QB's room. Back at the Patriots' old headquarters at Gillette Stadium last year, the quarterback's room was large enough they squeezed a regulation basketball hoop inside. Drake May got shots up from time to time. So did Josh McDaniels, Tommy DeVito,

0: and then first-year quarterbacks coach Ashton Grant. But one of the few downsides of moving into a new standalone facility is their room, which is smaller than before, can no longer fit the hoop. Instead, the room is mostly business now. There's May's world-class orange juice machine, one of the best-kept secrets of last season, which must be fed fresh oranges. There's a blender. There's a portable Bluetooth speaker that often plays Drake's songs at a low volume on DeVito's orders. For the vibes, Grant said. Grant also stocks the room with books he handpicked. Some delve deep into the mindsets of great competitors like Michael Jordan and Kobe Bryant. Others cover leadership. A few are daily readers, books that offer one quote or reflection each day of the year. I don't try to bore May with too many things, but there's like an excerpt from a day that I'll try to give to him, Grant said. So why did he pick those books? When you have a quarterback who you think should be one of the top players in this league, I think you continuously push him beyond his limits or what he may think his limits are now, Grant said. I don't think May puts limits on himself, but I want him constantly thinking about the ultimate competitors in every single sport, not just football. I want him thinking about Kobe Bryant. I want him thinking about Michael Jordan, Tiger Woods, Michael Phelps. The alpha males of all alpha males is who I want to continue to feed into him. And then just the leadership traits, because I think that's an undervalued and underappreciated trait of the quarterback position. And some guys just have it innately, and some guys you have to develop it. So I just think that we're just trying to be super conscious with the information and the extra things we're feeding him outside of just football, end quote. Number two, Gabe's growth. Quiz time. Can you name the only Patriot to generate multiple pressures every game this season, per the Herald's game charting? How about second-round rookie Gabe Jakas? Jakas, who for most of his tenure has been known for being embroiled in a rare rookie contract dispute, is one of the most consistent playmakers for a rising Patriots defense. He tallied three hurries at Buffalo, a half sack at Jacksonville, an interception and two pressures versus Pittsburgh, and a sack in his NFL debut at Seattle. According to Patriots defensive coordinator Zach Kerr, Jakas' development has hastened off the field as well. He's really getting into routines, Kerr said Thursday. He's understanding better each week, thinking, this is how I am practicing. This is what I'm keying. Oh, this is what happened to me last week. I'm not going to let that happen again, end quote. Kerr specifically cited the 22-year-old's questions in meetings as an area where he's shown growth. One example, hey, if the tight end's here, do you want me to do this? Hey, if the right end's motions to me, are we doing this, Kerr said. It's very football-specific questions now, rather than just like major big-picture playbook questions. Jakas, who is yet to start a game working behind Dermonte Jones and Elijah Pounder, has 14 tackles, 1.5 sacks, an interception, and four QB hits this season. Finding a way, this is number three, finding a way. In 2001, Josh McDaniels was a low-level personnel assistant, a grunt on a Patriots staff full of future head coaches and general managers. McDaniels is one of the few remaining members of that championship team still with the organization, including head coach Mike Vrabel. On Sunday, up to 33 players from that team will be honored during a pregame ceremony celebrating the 25th anniversary of their title win over the Rams as 14-point underdogs in Super Bowl 36. On Thursday, McDaniels shared a coaching lesson he carries to this day from that magical season, his first in the NFL. Oh, excuse me. There's a way to win, and everybody can't do it the same way. And I think if you're too proud and you can see what your strengths and weaknesses are, you can figure out that eventually the way your team has to win, he said. McDaniels went so far as to say the Patriots, quote, embody all the right things, end quote. He specifically mentioned how the offense, defense, and special teams all had standout moments during the playoff run, and how striking it was to see the Rams play a starkly different style from the Patriots. Every team's not built the same. Every team doesn't have the same strengths and weaknesses. But eventually, if you're not too proud to try to play that way, he said, you can be successful. Number four, bring back the Bledsoe Blues. Hot take. Hot take. The red Pat Patriots throwback jerseys returning Sunday? Overrated. It's a clean look, and the pure nostalgia I get as I am dragged toward the middle age, fingernails in the dirt, hopelessly trying to slow the pull of time. But the Patriots have worn them 8 times in recent years with a 2-6 record. How about a change-up? During the era that bridged Pat Patriot with the silver and navy uniforms of the Brady Belichick chapter, the Pats wore glorious royal blue jerseys with oversized flying Elvis logos coating the oversized shoulder pads and all other gorgeous hallmarks of 90s fashion and football. It was during this time under head coach Bill Parcells and then a few lucky draft picks under Pete Carroll that the roster and franchise began to lay a foundation for what it ultimately became. So, let's celebrate that era. Enough time has passed, and fans of my generation would flock, I tell you, to scoop up Ty Law, Teddy Bruschi, and Ben Coates jerseys while their kids could don the May, A.J. Brown, and Christian Gonzalez printed throwbacks. Let Pat Patriot rest a while. Bring back the Bledsoe Blues. And number five, since the end of the Belichick era, the Patriots have a winning record, 4-3, in games they were slated as underdogs by 7 or more points. In 2024, Gerard Mayo opened his one-year tenure with a road upset of the Bengals, who were favored by 7.5 points. 6 weeks later, the Mayo Pats upset the Jets at home as touchdown underdogs. Last year, Mike Vrabel led a primetime upset at Buffalo in Week 5 when the Bills were heavy favorites. And last week, he did it again when the Patriots were 7-point dogs. Dottie?
1: Thanks, Bob. And now from Howie Carr. Mass a magnet for illegal frauds and fiends. Massachusetts ranks the bottom in most quality of life measures in the United States. But in at least one category, the Commonwealth ranks number one with a bullet, literally. Illegal alien third world savages prefer Massachusetts to any of the other 49 states by a wide margin. And what's not to like about the state if you're a violent foreign freeloader? Plenty of welfare, free housing, free medical care, everything free in Massachusetts. No laws ever enforced against them. And on the top of all the free stuff forever, the Colos have a dear friend in the governor's office who never tires of denouncing the evil Americanos from ICE, who are always arresting the bloodthirsty criminals she calls her, I quote, neighbors. Do you doubt me? Just ask two Dominican fiends warmly welcomed into the United States by Dementia Joe Biden. Their names are D'Angelo Carabello, 25, and Snyder Mahia, 24. A week ago today in the Bronx, they allegedly stabbed an off-duty NYPD detective 7 times in broad daylight while trying to steal the cop's gold necklace. DeColos decided to go on the lam. But why would two violent, illegal, alien career criminals ever want to leave the Big Apple? How could undocumented Democrats ever expect to be coddled any more tenderly than by Mayor Zohran Mamdani and Governor Kathy Hochul? I'll tell you how they can do better. The bloodthirsty thugs can run to Massachusetts, where they know they'll be treated with even softer kid gloves than in New York. And so, the two knife-wielding, blood-stained Dominicans took it on the lam to Lynn, the city of sin, where you never go out the way you came in. Remember back when the remaining civilized neighborhoods of Lynn wanted to secede and rename their breakaway municipality Ocean Park? And given the ongoing crime wave next door in Lynn, there was suddenly another bit of doggerel. Ocean Park, Ocean Park, don't go near it after dark. However, in an incredible feat of random law enforcement, the Dominican stabbers were arrested Tuesday night in a basement in the city of Sin. Even more astonishingly, Mass State Police were involved despite the endless orders of Mara Healey to the corrupt law enforcement agency to let them all run free. Professional courtesy and all that. I call on ICE, Mara has said repeatedly, to get out of these cities and these states. Hey, the illegal aliens on welfare are only here to stab the off-duty cops that Americans can no longer bother stabbing. But foreign criminal vacations in Massachusetts are not a one-off. Consider the case of one John Doe, or more appropriately, Juan Doe. Yet another Dominican, this one a jailbird cocaine dealer, flopping in Worcester. Juan Doe has been indicted by the feds for Medicaid and food stamp fraud. Excuse me. He's been using the identity of a deceased American citizen since 2006. The feds even have his picture, and they know his real name. They just call him John Doe. I know these stories are a dime a dozen, but this particular one illustrates the attraction of Massachusetts for these thugs. In the criminal complaint against Juan Doe, the G-Men note that after he got out of prison in 2022, he didn't go to the employment office. He went to the welfare office. He gave the DTA the Social Security number he'd stolen from the dead American. The DTA worker checked the Social Security number in the database. Guess what happened next? The DTA employee noted in the file, deathmatch, reviewing with supervisor apparently indicating that the Social Security number corresponded to a deceased person. But in the end, the application was approved. To sum up, the line worker knew the COLO's application was a fraud, but his hack supervisor told him to approve it anyway. Food stamps for an illegal alien who'd been stealing an American's identity for 16 years and had just gotten out of prison for cocaine trafficking. How Massachusetts is that? And you wonder why this state is a magnet for every criminal in the third world. How bad is it Governor Maura Healey squandered $4 billion on foreign freeloader flop houses for Haitians seeking, I quote, asylum from work and responsibility? It was a complete disaster, draining the state's treasury, which is why there's so little local aid from the state now for cities and towns. Every dime went to illegal aliens. And now the Boston City Council passes a resolution, 12-0, I quote, urging the city and state to provide emergency shelter for displaced former Haitian residents. They need to reopen the crime-ridden flop houses, the council says, because cold weather is approaching. All the more reason to get them all the hell out of here before the winter. They can relearn the charm of their native tropical climes. The only downside is they may have to get jobs, something Haitians have never worried about during their all-expenses-paid vacations here in Massachusetts over the decades. Meanwhile, do you suppose the now-jailed Dominican cop stabbers in Lynn will make bail? Oh, but that's right. There is no bail in New York anymore. More democratic professional courtesy. So, when, not if, the Dominican knifemen come back here to go back on welfare, do you think Governor Healey and Mayor Wu will let them move into one of the newly reopened Healey hotels? Maura Healey must be quite distraught at this tragedy that has befallen two of her beloved neighbors. The saddest thing of all is that mail-in ballots are just starting to go out, and early voting doesn't start here until October 17th. Coming Sunday, an all-new collection of crime stories from the state's own records from Governor Healey's foreign freeloader flop houses in 2024. After all, the past is prologue, and these brand new flop houses will be just as successful as the first ones during the Biden era. And if you don't believe me, just ask Juan Doe. Bob?
0: Thank you, Dottie. Now we're going to turn to the opinion page, and under the subheading Animal Welfare, proposed pet shop ban bad prescription for Massachusetts. And this is by Stephen Constant, DVM, DACT, and Arnold Goldman, DVM, MPH. And Stephen Constant's DVM, DACT, is a licensed veterinarian and board-certified theriogenologist based in Hadley, Massachusetts. Arnold Goldman, DVM, MPH, is a licensed veterinarian in Massachusetts and Connecticut. Massachusetts is one of the leaders in the nation when it comes to animal welfare, but a proposal under consideration by lawmakers on Beacon Hill, Senate Bill 3028, would be a step backward for our four-legged friends. SB 3028 would prohibit local, family-owned pet shops from selling dogs, cats, and rabbits. Supporters argue the measure would help crack down on unethical breeding operations known as puppy mills. As veterinarians who have cared for thousands of dogs over our combined 80-year careers, we share the goal of eliminating irresponsible breeding. No reputable veterinarian, pet owner, or local pet shop wants animals raised in unsafe or inhumane conditions. But banning local pet shops from selling pets barks up the wrong tree. That's because brick-and-mortar businesses operate in plain sight. They are licensed and inspected. They have a physical location, records, employees, customers, and a reputation to protect. If a store doesn't have high standards, the business risks its license and livelihood. For responsible pet stores, cutting corners simply isn't worth the risk. In our professions, knowing an animal's history can be enormously valuable. Vaccination records, health screenings, breeder information, and other documentation help us understand an animal's health and make informed decisions about its care. These are all common benefits of sourcing a pet through a responsible retail outlet. Much of this would go away under SB 3028. Eliminating one regulated option does not eliminate demand. It simply changes where consumers go to testify it or to satisfy it. California, for example, enacted a statewide restriction on commercial pet store sales in 2017. Years later, a Los Angeles Times investigation found ex-cons and schemers stepped in to fill the gap. New York, meanwhile, is struggling to combat a rise in illegal puppy sales despite banning pet stores from selling dogs, cats, and rabbits. The same trend is playing out on the Internet. Online puppy sales have surged in recent years, with animals shipped to buyers from across the country and even from Europe. Too often, these puppies arrive with congenital defects and poor genetics, problems that proper screening and a known breeder history could have prevented. If Massachusetts eliminates retail pet stores, consumers who are looking for breed-specific pets may turn to these online marketplaces or shady social media listings where transparency and oversight take a back seat. Of course, shelters and rescues play an indispensable role in finding homes for animals, and adoption is an excellent choice for many families. But not every consumer is looking for the same thing. Some prospective owners seek a particular breed because of size, temperament, allergies, lifestyle, and other considerations. Fortunately, a better alternative exists that would raise standards without punishing responsible businesses. House Bill 2256 would require retail pet shops to be licensed, inspected, and transparent about the health and origin of every animal they source. That means pet stores could only source dogs from government-approved breeders with clean records and no violations. They would also have to provide a warranty program to protect consumers. The bill strikes a fair balance between strengthening animal welfare standards, deterring bad actors, and preserving consumer choice. Lawmakers who want better protections for pets should rally behind this approach. As dedicated animal care specialists, we want Massachusetts to stamp out irresponsible breeding just as much as anyone. But blaming responsible pet stores for the actions of irresponsible, unlicensed breeders doesn't work. SB 3028 would be better left in the doghouse. Dottie?
1: Thanks, Bob. And now from the Herald Opinion page, the editorial. Council skips the money details in bid to help Haitian immigrants. The Boston City Council has an idea on how to house Haitian immigrants facing deportation after losing their temporary protected legal status. Get Wu and Healy to pay. One question for the council. Pay with what? Mayor Michelle Wu and Governor Mara Healy are famously dealing with rising costs, tighter revenues, and uneasy fiscal outlooks. We're losing residents to other states, and commercial properties remain vacant in the city. Both Wu and Healy are coping with reduced federal funding from Trump administration. And as of this writing, no one's struck oil under the statehouse. So, as the city council hands the bill to Wu and Healy, where do they suggest the money come from to house potentially thousands of Haitian immigrants? Yes, the need is undeniable, but so are the unpleasant fiscal facts. Hundreds of thousands of Haitians who are here legally with TPS status and work authorization lost both after the Trump administration ended the program following a Supreme Court ruling this June that allowed it to do so. The loss of work and authorization, income, and housing stability puts former TPS holders and their families at greater risk of eviction, overcrowding, displacement, and homelessness, said Councilor Minead Culpepper. It's a nightmare for these immigrants who went from legal to illegal with the stroke of a pen. But if you're going to sound the clarion call to house them, you have to come to the table with ideas. Should Boston cut to the chase and hit up the emergency fund? Or should Wu hit pause on pricey projects such as White Stadium until money can be diverted back into its construction? What could be cut from Boston's budget to help with the costs? Programs? Jobs? The money has to come from somewhere. On the state level, Healy had her trial by fire during the influx of immigrants under President Biden, and the billions spent on housing and caring for them caused her administration to pass supplemental budgets and hit special accounts. And that's with FEMA grants from Biden. Been there, spent that. How does the city council propose new money be found? State budget cuts? Or should Healy encourage data centers to move in, bringing much-needed revenue? The council resolution notes, the city of Boston and the Commonwealth of Massachusetts own, control, or have access to public buildings and facilities, some of which may be vacant, underutilized, or capable of being temporarily converted into emergency shelter. But finding buildings is just a piece of the pie. People without jobs need to be fed, and children need educational support. As we've learned, the cost could be enormous. I will continue to stand in solidarity with the Haitian community, said Councillor Julia Mahia. This resolution affirms the city's commitment to protect and support impacted residents. And so, we're urging the council to step up and make sure when it's time for budget season, that's the rhetoric that we speak reflects the budget votes that we take. There is no shortage of rhetoric, but funds for such a project, that's a different story. We'd like to hear your ideas, Councillor Bob.
0: Thank you, Dottie. Now turning to the BizSmart section of today's Herald. First, we'll look at the Wall Street numbers. The Dow is up 51.77 to 51,231.64. NASDAQ was down 345.35 to 27,193.34. S&P 500 was down 36.41 to 7,765.36. The euro was up to 1.1211. Crude oil was up 3.21 to 91.49. Gold was up 18 to 4,131.80. 6 month treasury bills is at 4.31. And the 30-year treasury bonds was finished at 5.61. And the lead article in today's BizSmart section, immigration. Microsoft's green card program shut down. Vance says company using foreign indentured servants. And this is by the Associated Press. Dateline Washington. President Donald Trump's administration announced Thursday it was suspending Microsoft and several other firms from a program allowing foreign workers to apply for green cards, as it also lashed out at universities that bring international students to the U.S. on exchange programs. The announcement by Vice President J.D. Vance marks the latest swing from the Trump administration at employers and universities that welcome foreign students and workers into the country. The programs have frequently been targeted by some Trump supporters who argue they undercut American students and workers. Supporters say they allow the U.S. to attract the best talent from around the world and fill important hiring gaps. Supporters of the Republican president have long argued that various programs like H-1B visas, which Vance accused Microsoft of abusing, essentially empower American companies to recruit foreign workers for jobs that end up undercutting Americans. In the wide-ranging announcement, Vance and other top administration officials also called out universities over their use of J-1 visas for international students and information technology outsourcing firms. The announcement came hours before Trump awarded the National Medal of Technology and Innovation to Microsoft CEO Satya Nadella, part of an event at which he granted some of the nation's most prestigious science and technology awards to his tech billionaire allies. Vance says U.S. workers are replaced with foreign indentured servants, that's in quotes. Vance said the program from which Microsoft is being suspended requires companies to advertise jobs in America before applying to the Department of Labor to show they need to give a foreign worker a green card because of a lack of American workers. They'll put an advertisement in a small town newspaper. They'll go out there and say, "We have advertised for a position with our company and nobody is responding to it." And then they will use that lack of response to then go and replace American workers with what is effectively foreign indentured servants, Vance said. There has been no company in the United States, unfortunately, that has used this system more than Microsoft. Microsoft is number five among U.S. employers when it comes to using H-1B visas, according to data from the U.S. Citizenship and Immigration Services. Amazon is number one. Microsoft, which is based in Redmond, Washington, said it looks forward to, quote, providing the administration with additional information, end quote. Of the approximately 6,000 H-1B visa applicants applications it submitted in the last fiscal year, the company said 80% were to extend or change the status of existing Microsoft employees. These are not to hire new people, Microsoft said in a statement. The remaining filings for new employees were for individuals already legally in the United States who decided to come work for us, and they equal only 1% of our U.S. workforce. They are not new arrivals to our country, end quote. The company added that it only files H-1B petitions for those who meet the rigorous standards of this visa category. Doug Rand, a former senior advisor at USCIS during the Biden administration, called Vance's announcement incoherent. That's a quote. If the Trump administration were truly concerned that H-1B workers are indentured servants, then the last thing they would do is block companies from helping their own H-1B workers get green cards, he said. Once you have a green card, you're no longer dependent on your employer for your immigration status. You're a permanent resident who can change jobs and negotiate higher wages without fear. Vance said Microsoft last year laid off 6,000 American workers, but also obtained 6,300 H-1B visas and almost 3,000 green cards. If you do the math, for every worker that Microsoft laid off, they replaced that worker with 1.5 foreign indentured servants, Vance said in a White House news conference announcing the decision. Our message to Microsoft is, you're a great American company, but you've got to hire great American workers, end quote. Besides Microsoft, Vance said the government was similarly suspending Adobe and tech consulting firms Cognizant, Infosys, Tata, Wipro, HCL, and Capgemini. The companies did not immediately respond to messages seeking comment. Dottie?
1: Thanks, Bob. Krista Pike walking, eating, after failed execution. Out of Nashville, Tennessee, the Associated Press. Krista Pike has taken her first steps with assistance just 1 week after a failed attempt to execute the Tennessee woman left her in critical condition, her lawyers said Thursday. Pike, 50, survived two doses of phenobarbital as the state sought to put her to death 8 days ago for the 1995 beating and stabbing death of classmate Colleen Slummer. The drug didn't kill her, and her lawyers said her arms were left burned and blistered. For the first few days of her hospitalization, Pike was unconscious and on a ventilator. Her first steps on Wednesday were, I quote, limited, and she required some assistance as she walked. She was also able to eat for the first time, her attorneys said. But they also warned in a statement that there was still uncertainty about her future from both a physical and legal standpoint. The failed execution on September 30th has renewed scrutiny of how states carry out the death penalty. Texas, on Wednesday, carried out the first execution in the U.S. since the Tennessee attempt. While her physical recovery has been remarkable, significant questions remain about the long-term effects of what she endured, her attorneys wrote in a statement on Thursday. Krista is dealing with the profound psychological trauma of having survived a failed execution, including the terror, pain, and uncertainty of believing she was about to die. Pike regained consciousness on Tuesday when she awoke and was able to speak, they said. They initially described Pike as, I quote, angry and confused, end of quote. In the hours after regaining consciousness, and added on Thursday that she continued to have challenges with concentration and memory. Doctors said that it's too early to tell what the long-term effects will be, the attorneys added. Excuse me. Many questions also remain about Pike's legal future, and specifically whether Tennessee will seek to make another attempt to execute her. Her attorneys have said they will push for Republican Governor Bill Lee to commute her death sentence to life in prison without the possibility of parole. She should never be subjected to another execution attempt, the statement read.
0: Thank you, Dottie. Well, I see we're coming to the end of our time with you today, so I will read your horoscope. Today's your birthday, October 9th. Happy birthday. And here it is. In your year of the beautiful bargain, you understand what makes an exchange worth it. You trade what you have in abundance for something that you value more. Everyone leaves the table feeling lucky. A scenario that repeats 8 times through your solar year. More highlights. Gaming suits you. You'll make friends and earn prizes. Love and finance intertwine auspiciously. Pisces and Gemini adore you, and your lucky numbers are 7, 31, 33, and 28. And this has been Bob
1: and Dottie
0: reading from the October issue of the Boston Herald. We thank you so much for listening and wish you a fabulous Friday.

0: Here's the forecast for the Boston and South Shore area on the Talking Information Center from the National Weather Service. For today, sunny temperatures in the mid-60s. Overnight, clear and cool temperatures in the mid-40s. Saturday, sunny temperatures in the mid-60s. The sun rose this morning at 6:49, setting at 6:13 this evening. 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
2: 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I'm Framingham.
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4: Hello, this is Jean at the Talking Information Center, reading the Washington Post for Friday, October 9, 2026. Iran scales up Hormuz attacks, raising pressure on Trump as midterms near. By Susanna George, Rachel Chasen, and Evan Halper. With less than a month to go until the U.S. midterm elections, Iran is escalating attacks in the Strait of Hormuz, dramatically reducing the amount of oil moving through. Following celebrations by the Trump administration that U.S. naval forces had allowed oil flows to reach nearly pre-war levels, Iran has hit at least 9 vessels in the strait last week, a level of violence not seen in months, according to data from the United Nations and maritime tracking firm Kpler. Amid the escalation, the amount of crude oil shipped through the strait has dropped steeply, according to Kpler. At the same time, the war between Iranian-backed Houthi militants in Yemen and Saudi-backed Yemeni forces is intensifying, with the Houthis targeting oil infrastructure in Saudi Arabia. Oil flows through the strait rebounded close to pre-war levels in late September and early October, with nearly 16 million barrels of crude moving through the waterway last Friday, but by Monday, the amounts had fallen to half that. No diesel, gasoline, or other finished fuels is known to have made it through the strait on Monday. Before the war, 3.6 million barrels of such products would flow through it on an average day. Amid the spike in attacks, the price of oil jumped Thursday by about 5%, with Brent crude, the global benchmark, hitting $105 a barrel. Trump said Thursday in a post on Truth Social, the U.S. would not be attacking Iran at any time prior to the midterm elections, but that the U.S. blockade would remain in full force and effect. He also claimed that oil is flowing in record numbers of barrels through the Hormuz Strait. Iran and the United States have for months swung back and forth in terms of who is understood to have the upper hand, said Andrew Labor, a non-resident scholar at the Middle East program of the Carnegie Endowment for International Peace, a Washington think tank. This week, it's clear that Iran still does have some power in deciding how much oil gets out, Labor said. Eager to ease pressure on global energy markets, U.S. forces have expanded operations in the Strait of Hormuz in recent weeks to move tankers carrying oil through the waterway in defiance of Iran. Tehran had used attacks against tankers to dissuade vessels from making the trip. Under the expanded operations, U.S. warships and aircraft provide cover for vessels, but do not always succeed in intercepting all attacks. A separate attack on a vessel off the coast of Qatar, hundreds of miles from Hormuz, was reported on Wednesday by the UK Maritime Trade Operations Office. Details of the incident are still emerging. The UN data shows that 9 vessels were hit during the week ending Sunday. Kepler's data recorded 10 tankers struck inside the strait in the same time period. That is the most in any week this year against a previous weekly high of 6, the report said. Every attack reported since 28 September has hit a tanker. The most recent comparable spike in attacks in the United Nations data was in July, when the United States began encouraging ships to make the transit without permission from Tehran. Data sets of attacks in the Strait often don't match exactly, with the UN Shipping Agency, the International Maritime Organization, taking longer than other organizations to verify information. President Donald Trump has accused Iran of attacking shipping in an effort to influence the November 3 midterms, in which he and the Republican Party face pressure over high oil prices. On X on Tuesday, Mohammad Bagher Ghalibaf, the Speaker of Iran's parliament, posted a meme chart of diesel prices spiking as U.S. consumer confidence and housing affordability fall. Iranian officials say the U.S. political stakes are part of their calculations. Trump should know Iran is not waiting for the results of the U.S. Congress elections, said Ali Abdullahi, the chief of staff of Iran's armed forces, according to Iranian state-backed media. Should action be taken against Iran before or after the U.S. elections, we will respond with full force, he said. While Iran's chokehold over the choke point that is the Strait of Hormuz has undoubtedly lessened, according to Nesan Rafati, a senior Iran analyst for the International Crisis Group, a Brussels-based think tank, the increased Iranian attacks are also intended to show that Tehran remains capable of retaliating. Iran is signaling that it will not go without a response and can still create market volatility, Rafati said. The chance of an escalatory spiral is very much still there, he said, noting that as Iran's economy continues to suffer, the entire system is under duress. The surge in Houthi attacks also has roiled global energy markets. Clashes between Houthi rebels, who have advanced along the Bab al-Mandab Strait, once a key alternative to the Strait of Hormuz, and Yemen's Saudi-backed government forces have continued to escalate in recent days. The Houthi militants, who have received training and support from Iran for years, this week fired missiles at Saudi airports and claimed attacks on oil infrastructure, including refineries, which Saudi Arabia's government has not confirmed. The Qatari, Emirati, and Saudi foreign ministries did not immediately respond to requests for comment on recent Iranian and Houthi attacks. Iran mostly did not go for energy infrastructure unless they were hit first, said Alex Vatanka, a senior fellow at the Middle East Institute in Washington. But there is a huge question mark about whether the Houthis have a reason to hold back. Iran has a lot to lose, but in the case of the Houthis, what is left to blow up? You have an adversary that is unrestrained. Labor said it's unclear how Saudi Arabia will respond to the most recent Houthi attacks. It could lead to great escalation or capitulation, he said, but what is clear is that the current strategy of managing the conflict has reached its course. Alaska found a way to elect more moderates. Now voters might end it. By Matthew Choi. Anchorage. Conventional wisdom in political campaigns has long been to target the partisan base in primaries and run more moderately in the general election. Could there be another way? For the past 4 years, Alaska has attempted an alternative. The state's unique open primary system allows the top four candidates from any party for both state and federal offices to advance to the general election. It's a system that its backers say helps moderate the general election ballot and protects lawmakers from having to make partisan-led decisions in their legislative work to appease the primary base. The primary system also has helped make Democrats competitive in a state that repeatedly votes for Republicans in presidential elections, possibly bolstering a Democratic candidate for governor this year. But the Alaska system could come to an end this year as voters decide on a ballot measure to go back to more traditional partisan primaries. Boosters of the repeal campaign say the open primary system is too chaotic, too confusing, and too prone to bad actors who run spoiler candidates. Those who want to keep Alaska's current system fear the state would descend into the hyper-partisanship that has gripped the rest of the country. Returning to a closed primary system would bring the legislature back to a place where it wasn't representative of the electorate in Alaska as a whole, said Bryce Edgman, Alaska's Democratic-turned-independent House Speaker, who has been a vocal supporter of the current system. More than 60% of Alaska voters are not affiliated with a party. Since 2022, Alaska has used the current system, in which candidates of all parties compete in a single primary, and the top four candidates advance to the general election. The November election is then decided by ranked choice voting. Under that practice, voters rank their preferences. If there is no majority, in which candidates of all parties compete in a single primary, and the top four candidates advance to the general election. The November election is then decided by ranked choice voting.

By a bipartisan caucus of moderates in both the state House and the Senate. The caucus has been able to muscle through enough votes for legislation at odds with Governor Mike Dunleavy, Republican, including to increase funding for the state's troubled public schools. Everyone in my caucus knew that you couldn't do far-right crazy stuff. You couldn't do far-left crazy stuff. You had to be in the middle, Stevens said. That kind of comity is necessary in a state such as Alaska, where state resources are vital for isolated communities to survive harsh conditions, said Scott Kendall, an attorney who wrote the 2020 ballot measure creating the current primary system. More than 80% of the state's communities are not connected to the North American road network, and state funds subsidize transport, medicine, food, and shelter. There's not a Republican or Democratic way to plow the streets, Kendall said. Advocates of getting rid of the current primary system retort that the state still elected moderates when it had partisan primaries. In one of the most notable examples, Senator Lisa Murkowski, among the most moderate Republicans in Congress, won a 2010 campaign as a write-in candidate after losing the Republican primary that year to a Tea Party candidate. Independents still were able to make their voices heard in partisan primaries, said Greg Powers, a political consultant working to eliminate the current system. You'll get candidates that are very representative of the independent middle of Alaska coming out of the primaries, which has traditionally been the case, Powers said. You won't have the gamesmanship of the parties. State Representative Jonathan Kreiss Tompkins, the Democratic candidate for governor this year, acknowledged the bipartisan coalition in the state legislature was still able to cobble together enough moderate members to win majorities in both chambers before partisan primaries. The bipartisan coalition first took power following the 2016 elections, 6 years before the current system took effect. Still, he said maintaining the coalition would be challenging in today's hyper-partisan environment if more traditional primaries return. It would be doable. It would be less ideal, for sure, Kreiss Tompkins said. Kreiss Tompkins could benefit from Alaska's unique system in his run for governor, despite the state not electing a Democratic governor since 1998. He is up against three Republican candidates, which could splinter the GOP vote. Though ranked choice voting is meant to prevent a triangular firing squad dividing the Republican vote, State Senator Forrest Dunbar, Democrat, said many Republican voters are still inclined to vote for only their preferred candidate and not rank anyone else. That could boost Kreiss Tompkins. Kreiss Tompkins secured the sole Democratic nomination after the other Democratic candidate who advanced out of the primary, former State Senator Tom Begich, dropped out of the running to consolidate the Democratic ticket. The move frustrated Republicans and opponents of Alaska's system, saying it was an example of Democrats gaming the system. Another example is the case of the two Dan Sullivans. Two Republican candidates with the same name will be on the ballot in November for the U.S. Senate. Incumbent Senator Dan S. Sullivan and former teacher Dan J. Sullivan, who Republicans claim is a spoiler candidate meant to divide the Republican vote. The non-incumbent Sullivan denies this. The two Sullivans are running against Democratic candidate Mary Peltola, whom Democrats are bullish about this year. Defenders of Alaska's current system retort that gamesmanship has existed long before open primaries. Jim Lotzfeldt, a political consultant who was working with Super PAC supporting Peltola, said he had the idea to run spoiler candidates with the same name against Sullivan during his 2014 race, years before Alaska adopted its current primary system. I actually looked and saw there were like 14 Dan Sullivans, and I had the idea, Lotzfeldt said, though he denied recruiting any of them to actually run. Lotzfeldt said he was not involved in Dan J. Sullivan's candidacy this year. This year is the third time Alaskans will vote on its primary system since 2020. The effort to go back to partisan primaries is attracting heavy spending from outside of the state. Elon Musk and Jeff Yass, some of the most prolific Republican donors in the country,
Each have donated generously to Aurora.

0: Action Network, a Wisconsin-based PAC that is supporting the repeal campaign. Musk gave $1.5 million and Yass gave $675,000, according to Federal Election Commission filings. But Powers said the political momentum behind this year's effort could be the last shot the repeal crowd has for years to eliminate Alaska's system. If it doesn't pass this time, you're probably stuck with it for another decade or something like that, Powers said. But I do think eventually Alaskans will go back to one person, one vote at some point. Army report cites systemic flaws that led to fatal DCA mid-air collision. By Alex Horton, Tara Kopp, and Dan Lamoth. Multiple systemic failures within the Army converged last year when a Black Hawk helicopter collided with a civilian airliner in Washington, killing 67 people, according to the military's investigative findings provided to families affected by the disaster. The documents, reviewed by the Washington Post ahead of public dissemination, detail numerous shortfalls in Army procedures and policy that investigators said contributed to the tragedy. The report, however, does not describe any disciplinary action for leaders. The report cites the Army for not resolving flaws in instruments that were known to give inaccurate altitude readings on older Black Hawk models, including the helicopter involved in the collision, or ensuring that pilots were aware of the problem. It also said that leaders for years failed to collect data on near misses or train pilots of the unique dangers in the congested Washington airspace. On the routes involved in the collision, military helicopters and civilian airliners were separated by as little as 75 feet, the Army found, echoing findings from the National Transportation Safety Board released earlier this year. That investigation found the Federal Aviation Administration was primarily at fault for setting those routes so close together, among other issues that contributed to the accident on January 29, 2025. The Army conceded breakdowns in its risk mitigation and agreed with the NTSB that it must implement and continue to grow as a learning organization and strengthen its safety culture, according to the investigative summary. The federal response has frustrated loved ones of the passengers and crew members killed on American Airlines Flight 5342, who have said lawmakers, safety regulators, and the Army have not moved with enough urgency to make changes or discipline leaders who were responsible for the tragedy. The report and underlying documents provided to families include dozens of pages that are entirely redacted, including transcripts of interviews conducted by investigators, which frustrated surviving family members. The Army owes the families and the American public a full accounting of how these risks were allowed to persist, who was responsible for the decisions that allowed them to persist, and what will be done to make sure this never happens again, said Tom Lilly, a former Black Hawk pilot and commercial airline captain, whose son, Sam Lilly, was the first officer aboard American Airlines 5342. We again call for the Army Inspector General to perform the independent audit formally requested by 24 U.S. senators well over a year ago. It's time to do your job, said another group of family members of passengers killed on the regional jet. The Army released the report following publication of this article. The service said it has taken steps to improve since the incident, including an agreement to share data with the FAA to identify collision risks and enhance training for crews flying near Reagan National Airport. We are fully committed to ensuring that no other family ever has to endure a tragedy like this, the Army said. Older Black Hawk helicopters had barometric altimeters that had known accuracy issues, and the instrument's readings could be off by as much as 140 feet, but still be within the Army's allowable limits for flight. If a Black Hawk is carrying extra fuel tanks, as the accident helicopter was on the night of the collision, it can also affect the readings, the Army found. It has subsequently put out a service-wide notice on the potential for error, but a larger update on the issue won't show up in operator manuals until 2027. On the night of the collision, the altimeter provided the Black Hawk crew an altitude reading of 200 feet, when the helicopter was actually flying at a height of 278 feet above the Potomac River. The Army has not completed a larger fleet-wide examination to get a clearer picture of what weather or flight changes can impact altimeter accuracy, investigators found. The Army's specific findings on the altimeter performance are redacted in the report, which one of the crash investigators who spoke to the Post said was concerning. Air traffic controllers need to know that these crews may be seeing different variations than what they expect, said the investigator, who spoke on the condition of anonymity to discuss sensitive matters. Military and other U.S. government officials also missed opportunities to study the region's complex flying environment and mitigate the dangers, investigators acknowledged. A working group of different agencies that operate helicopters in the region have met to discuss issues like noise complaints and zone boundaries, but did not track airspace violations or near misses. Army investigators said the service lacks a formal near-miss definition and reporting system. The Army also provided a representative at the meetings who was not of the appropriate rank to affect change. The Army report acknowledged a confluence of other factors that caused the collision. The crew was likely using night vision goggles that were unable to discern the aircraft lighting of the jet from the urban lights in Maryland, which could have cloaked the approaching jet and delayed detection, investigators found. A Washington Post investigation last year found increased luminosity in the region could have been a contributing factor. The passenger jet and another aircraft miles away would have appeared close together under night vision, and it's likely the helicopter crew focused their attention on the wrong aircraft, investigators found. The Army also faulted the air traffic controller, saying the collision may have been prevented if the Black Hawk crew was provided a direction and distance of the incoming aircraft. Another issue that became a flashpoint in the crash investigation was the Army's lack of use of the Automatic Dependent Surveillance Broadcast, or ADS-B, which helps aircraft determine the precise location of other planes in the vicinity. Last fall, Congress included a provision to require all aircraft to use the systems in congested airspace. That bill, known as the Rotor Act, passed the Senate but failed in the House of Representatives last year. The bill sought to strip away many of the national security exceptions that allow the military to not broadcast their location during flights. It's a simple concept anyone can understand. Aircraft should be able to see each other in the sky. Families of American Airlines Flight 5342 said in the statement, all that's required is the political will to do the right thing. The House passed a similar bill called the ALERT Act that addressed ADS-B and a broader set of aviation safety recommendations, and both chambers are now trying to reconcile the differences between the two pieces of legislation. The soldiers killed in the accident were Chief Warrant Officer 2 Andrew Eves, 39, a flight instructor, Captain Rebecca Lobach, 28, a pilot who was undergoing an evaluation, and Staff Sergeant Ryan O'Hara, a crew member. Eves' wife, Carrie, said in a message to the Post on Wednesday that she is satisfied with the Army's investigation and believes that military officials did due diligence and are actively making changes to improve safety. I feel they truly want to do better on creating that culture of safety and are actively making changes in the right direction, she said. Fort Hood shooter's execution will be live-streamed, Defense Department says. By Amy B. Wang, Iofi Walsh, and Megan Vasquez. The Defense Department said in a statement Thursday that the firing squad execution of convicted Fort Hood shooter Nidal Malik Hassan will be live-streamed for the public to watch. Earlier Thursday, Defense Secretary Pete Hegseth said he wanted the execution to be public. He's going to get a firing squad of soldiers, as it should be, Hegseth said in an interview with far-right political activist Jack Posobiec. We'll make sure that people are able to watch it, that it's public, because people need to understand that there are serious consequences for these types of things. The execution is scheduled for December 3. While a few countries still conduct public executions, government-sanctioned executions in the United States have long been hidden from public view. Hassan's scheduled death by firing squad would be the first time in the would be the first time the U.S. military broadcast an execution live on the Internet. Earlier this week, President Donald Trump approved the firing squad execution of Hassan, a former U.S. Army psychiatrist who opened fire on dozens of people at the Soldier Readiness Processing Center in Fort Hood, Texas, in 2009. Hassan was left partially paralyzed after being shot by officers responding to the attack and uses a wheelchair. If Hassan's execution is carried out, it would mark the first U.S. military execution since April 13, 1961, when Army Private John A. Bennett was hanged after being convicted of rape and attempted murder, according to the nonprofit Death Penalty Information Center, which monitors capital punishment. The military's last known firing squad execution was carried out by musketry on November 9, 1945, according to the group. It hadn't been since World War II since we've done that, Hegseth told Posobiec, describing how he thought it was a no-brainer to request a firing squad execution. Well, I kind of like the mentality we had in World War II, which was win, which was understand when the enemy attacks you, you stand your ground. Hassan, an American-born Muslim, killed 13 people and injured 32 others at the Central Texas Army post where troops were preparing to deploy to Afghanistan. He shouted, "Allahu Akbar," meaning God is great, before targeting soldiers with a handgun he had fitted with laser sights. Hassan, who acted as his own attorney, was convicted of premeditated murder and sentenced to death in 2013. During his court-martial, he admitted responsibility for the shooting, saying he had been on the wrong side of a war against Islam and had switched over. Hassan was scheduled to go to Afghanistan at the end of November 2009, but did not want to deploy, the court heard. Execution by firing squad is rare in the United States, permitted in a handful of states: Idaho, Oklahoma, Utah, South Carolina, and Mississippi. Three people in South Carolina were put to death using the method last year, Death Penalty Information Center data shows. Before then, only three people had been executed in this manner since 1977, all in Utah. Countries such as Iran and Afghanistan still carry out public executions, but the Death Penalty Information Center said there was no precedent for a state-sanctioned execution to be live-streamed. Secretary Hegseth's comments may be simply aspirational, the center said in a statement. There is currently no regulation or precedent for an execution to be live-streamed on the Internet or otherwise made widely available to the public. Polling on whether Americans support public executions is scant. One of the most recent polls is from April 2001, when the Pew Research Center asked if Oklahoma City bomber Timothy McVeigh's execution should be broadcast on television. 24% of respondents said yes, while 73% said no. As Trump was mulling another presidential run in 2023, a spokesperson denied a Rolling Stone report that he wanted to expand the use of the death penalty, televise executions, and expand the methods of execution to permit death by firing squad, hanging, and guillotine. Under Trump, the Department of Justice has expanded methods of execution to allow death by firing squad and readopted lethal injections. Since the federal death penalty was reinstated in 1988, 16 people have been executed. 13 of those individuals were executed during Trump's first term. Ex-Trump officials find new jobs in Venezuela's lucrative oil industry. By Samantha Schmidt, Anthony Fayola, and Karen DeYoung. 3 days after Michael Jensen left his job as the top Trump White House official for Latin American policy in late May, he boarded a private jet with an American crypto tycoon scouting oil deals in Venezuela, where a U.S. military raid last January had removed President Nicolas Maduro and installed a compliant government. It was June 1, Jensen's first day working as an operations executive at Primavera, a new energy company launched by Fred Ersam, The billionaire investor and co-founder of the cryptocurrency exchange Coinbase, a Primavera spokesman, confirmed. As the long, moribund energy sector in Venezuela, now largely under U.S. control, prepares for a potential gold rush, experience in Washington has become a new currency for those seeking advantage, according to investors, former U.S. officials, and others in Venezuela's business community. Companies and investors are eager to hire those with recent access to the White House, knowledge of the administration's Venezuela policy, or contacts, these people say. And lobbyists, consultants, and former government officials from both major U.S. political parties are descending on Caracas on behalf of new clients or businesses. This report on former U.S. officials pursuing new private sector roles in Venezuela is based on interviews with more than a dozen people, including current and former U.S. officials, investors, and other members of Venezuela's business community. Eight of those people were familiar with Jensen's new role. Most spoke on the condition of anonymity to discuss sensitive matters. It is common for former officials to take on private sector roles in industries related to their government work, particularly in defense. But the transformation of the South American nation into a virtual U.S. protectorate has created an unusual opportunity for those with experience working on Venezuela within the U.S. government. In an unusual move for the United States, the administration in late August acquired a direct 35% stake in the second largest private oil company in Venezuela, North American Blue Energy Partners, which is controlled by Venezuelan billionaire Alejandro Betancourt. Jensen, who was senior director for Western Hemisphere Affairs at the National Security Council, is one of several former U.S. officials who have taken on new private sector roles or expanded their existing client base in Venezuela. Jensen's new job as Vice President of Health, Safety, Security, and Environmental Operations at Primavera has not previously been reported. The company said his role would not involve government affairs. Brittany Kelm left her job as Senior Policy Advisor for the White House's National Energy Dominance Council in August and joined Houston-based Sable Offshore as Vice President of Policy and Commercial in its Washington Policy Office. On Wednesday, California's Democratic Senators Adam Schiff and Alex Padilla and Representative Salud Carbajal sent a letter to Kelm demanding information about her interactions with Sable during her time in the White House, a development first reported by Politico. Sable is in talks to sign contracts with Venezuela's government to develop oil fields, according to a person familiar with the discussions. The Financial Times previously reported on those talks. Sable did not respond to a request for comment. In her White House role, Kelm was involved in helping reopen Venezuela's energy industry and reviving diplomatic relations with the country, as she wrote in a post on LinkedIn. She also traveled to Venezuela three times. Micah Thomas Ketchel, a former senior advisor at the State Department, left the Trump administration last year and later joined the lobbying firm Ballard Partners. On January 15, just 2 weeks after Maduro's capture, Ketchel announced that he was joining the firm's Western Hemisphere Practice Group and Venezuela Working Group, which helps clients navigate the country. Ballard's website touts his expertise from senior roles in the White House, in Congress, and on political campaigns. Federal law restricts the kinds of work former U.S. officials can perform after leaving their posts. It prohibits lobbying the government on matters they personally worked on and bars certain senior officials from attempting to influence the agency in which they served for 1 year after leaving office. The Primavera spokesman, who spoke on the condition of anonymity because he was not authorized to be named, said Jensen complied with all legal and ethical guidelines. A person familiar with Kelm's work said she consulted with government ethics officials before taking on the new role to ensure it would not violate any legal or ethical restrictions. Kelm had worked for oil and gas companies before joining the Trump administration. Ballard Partners, in a statement, said Ketchel complied with all rules. Before departing government, Micah Ketchel consulted ethics counsel at the White House and the State Department regarding all ethical restrictions that apply to him. Ballard Partners said he has and continues to scrupulously abide by those ethical restrictions. Jensen served for 20 years in the Air Force, where he held a number of leadership positions in the Special Operations Command, including counterterrorism assignments in Afghanistan and the campaign against Al-Qaeda. After retiring from the military in 2021, he joined the private sector as chief strategy officer for Skyrunner, a Louisiana-based aircraft manufacturer. As Trump began his second term, he nominated Jensen to be the Pentagon's head of special operations and low-intensity conflict. The nomination was withdrawn in May 2025. Trump then appointed Jensen to handle the Western Hemisphere at the NSC, although he had no publicly known prior experience in the region. Following Maduro's removal in January, Trump installed Vice President Delcy Rodriguez as interim president, took control of Venezuela's oil industry, and began implementing plans to attract investors to exploit the country's energy resources. The White House made no announcement when Jensen stepped down from his NSC role in May, after which he immediately joined Primavera, which was looking for a person with global operations experience to help launch the startup, the company spokesman said. Jensen's role, the spokesman said, is focused on building the physical security, financial, human resources, and other infrastructure required for the company to begin energy exploration activities in Venezuela. Airsom, Primavera's 38-year-old co-founder, was appointed this year to Trump's Council of Advisors on Science and Technology. Last month, Primavera signed production agreements with PDVSA, Venezuela's state-run oil company. The Primavera spokesman said that any ethical questions were asked and answered. Mr. Jensen consulted with White House counsel and was explicitly advised that accepting the offer to work with Primavera would not violate any legal or ethical constraints, the spokesman said. Mr. Jensen is a decorated military veteran who takes his ethical obligations seriously. Anyone suggesting otherwise is deliberately and shamefully seeking to besmirch the reputation of a man who has dedicated over 20 years to serving his country, he said. During his first term, Trump promulgated additional ethics rules for government officials seeking work after leaving public office, including expanding a ban on lobbying a former agency to 5 years. The rules were rescinded at the end of Trump's first term. Since returning to the White House, Trump has not issued a new extra ethics policy. A White House official said the statutory post-government employment restrictions that apply to all executive branch employees remain applicable to former White House staff. Departing White House officials are briefed on those post-government employment restrictions when they leave government, the official said in an emailed response to questions. The White House has no reason to believe that officials are not fully complying with those provisions, the official added. Both the United States and Venezuela are benefiting from renewed cooperation between our governments and new investments by Western companies in Venezuela's key industries, White House spokeswoman Taylor Rogers said. The media's continued attempts to fabricate conflicts of interest are irresponsible and reinforce the public's distrust in what they read. Richard Painter, the former chief White House ethics lawyer for President George W. Bush, said Jensen probably was not violating federal regulations, provided he does not reveal or use any classified information he had access to in the government, give advice based on trade negotiations he was involved in, or lobby the U.S. government on a specific matter he worked on while in the administration. Critics repeatedly have raised revolving door concerns about officials as they join the administration, Painter said. Painter said he anticipates that as officials leave the administration, the Justice Department would be unlikely to pursue any possible violations. I am concerned about the next 2 years through the end of this administration, with people going into the private sector and cashing in on their connections, he said. The line between the private sector and the U.S. government has blurred across Latin American politics, where Trump has boasted of putting a number of newly elected right-wing presidents into office. Nowhere is that line more opaque than in Venezuela. Carlos Trujillo, a Trump campaign advisor and first-term ambassador to the Organization of American States, in 2021 founded a lobbying firm, Continental Strategy, that now represents at least a dozen clients in Venezuela, according to a person familiar with his work. All of those clients emerged after Maduro was seized January 3, the person said. Most of the clients are publicly traded American companies in the energy sector. Continental Strategy is one of six lobbying firms identified by Friends of the Earth, a nonprofit environmental advocacy group, as Washington power brokers that it asserts are profiting off the new relationship with Venezuela. We've never had the tools of K Street grafted onto gunboat diplomacy in exactly this way before, said Lucas Shakar Ross, a deputy program director at Friends of the Earth, referring to political lobbying. Three former officials from Trump's first term, Secretary of State and CIA Director Mike Pompeo, Energy Secretary Dan Brulette, and Assistant Secretary of State for Western Hemisphere Affairs Kimberly Breyer, have put together a deal to ship fertilizer, a once lucrative Venezuelan export, to the United States, according to three people familiar with their work. Mauricio Claver Caron, who held the same NSC job as Jensen during Trump's first presidency, served during the first 5 months of Trump's second term as a special envoy in the region and continued as a key administration liaison to Venezuela for about a year after leaving that government job. He and his professional and personal partner, Jessica Bedoya, have helped make critical decisions on behalf of the administration. They also have a private equity firm focused on Latin America, but say they have no investments in Venezuela. Everybody is in Venezuela, Claver Caron said in an interview with the Washington Post. It's no secret that Venezuela is the hottest market right now, and everybody's looking for opportunities down there. Juan Gonzalez, who served in President Joe Biden's administration as National Security Council Senior Director for the Western Hemisphere, also has been traveling to Venezuela, gathering information for his regional work in consulting. But individuals allied with the current Trump administration are seen as particularly valuable to companies pursuing deals in Venezuela. Although he had no publicly known previous experience in the oil business, Ersam, the crypto billionaire, was one of the early arrivals, setting up shop at the exclusive Cayena Hotel that has become a hub for investors and executives scouting out business opportunities in Caracas. Venezuela has all of a sudden become a really big part of what anybody who does any work in Latin America does. It's going to continue to be the case like that for decades, a former U.S. official said. It is a frontier market that has enormous returns. Inside Trump's Push to Bring Christopher Columbus to the White House, by Dan Diamond and Olivia George. President Donald Trump has a midterm message for Italian Americans: remember what I did for Christopher Columbus. Trump on Friday will host a celebration of the Italian explorer at the White House, highlighted by his installation of a 13-foot Columbus statue on the presidential grounds, according to multiple people set to attend who spoke with the Washington Post. The event is timed ahead of Columbus Day, a holiday that Trump vowed to resurrect from the ashes after years of historians and politicians rethinking the legacy of Columbus, whose 1492 arrival in the Caribbean set the stage for colonization and enslavement. The Italian people are very happy about it. Remember, when you go to the voting booths, I reinstated Columbus Day, Trump said earlier this year. President Joe Biden moved to celebrate a different holiday, Indigenous Peoples Day, on the same day, and some activists have defaced or toppled Columbus statues around the country. Now, a replica of one of those statues, destroyed by protesters and tossed into Baltimore's harbor on July 4, 2020, stands outside the Eisenhower Executive Office Building next to the White House. Trump has hailed its arrival as a high-profile signal of support for Italian Americans. That statue's path to the White House, which has not been previously reported in full, drew in a group of Baltimore businessmen who had rescued it from their city's harbor, a longtime Democratic politician from Cleveland, Trump's deputies, and an ally on Capitol Hill. The years-long effort led to hurt feelings as advocates jostled for credit from the president, but appears to have delivered some of the validation that Trump craved. Italian Americans were insulted by what happened, and this is something that gives attention to our heritage, which we appreciate, said John A. Pica, Jr., a former Democratic Maryland state senator who helped fish pieces of the broken Columbus statue out of the harbor. Asked about the White House's planned Columbus celebration, a spokesperson called it the hottest ticket in town. In this White House, Christopher Columbus is a hero, and President Trump will ensure he's honored as such for generations to come, spokesperson Davis Ingles said, invoking a famous quote from The Sopranos. Trump has long said he was angry about the defacement and destruction of statues, including those of Columbus, during protests that followed the death of George Floyd in May 2020. But the president singled out efforts to protect a Columbus statue in New York City. I love the Italians. They heard they were going to rip down that beautiful Christopher Columbus. All of a sudden, they circled that thing, Trump said at a June 2020 rally. They didn't do too well in hurting Christopher, did they? As Trump took the stage, a similar showdown was brewing in Baltimore's Little Italy, where activists targeted a Columbus statue that had been installed 36 years earlier by President Ronald Reagan and other leaders. Baltimore politicians and Italian-American groups issued public warnings. Stay the hell away from it, said Nino Mangione, a GOP delegate at the time who has close ties to the neighborhood. Unarmed security guards were stationed near the statue, and neighborhood residents vowed to defend it. It wasn't enough. On July 4, 2020, masked protesters with ropes yanked the statue from its pedestal. Some held chunks of the shattered marble above their heads in victory before dumping it into the harbor. Pica, Mangione, and others fished out the statue's pieces and began a years-long campaign to reconstruct it, organizing fundraising calls and securing federal support to help pay for the estimated $150,000 project. They hired an artist, Tillman Hemsley, to work on a recreation, including a base for the statue that would feature images of the Niña, Pinta, and Santa Maria, the ships that carried Columbus and his crew to the Americas. They also spoke with Trump administration officials in 2020 about potentially installing the statue on federal land, an effort that withered after Trump lost that year's election. Bill Martin, one of the local leaders of the restoration effort, said he had renewed hope after Trump took back the White House in 2024, but couldn't make a connection. I tried all the numbers and names of people that I could find, said Martin, who spoke with the Washington Post before he died in September. They were all gone. The reconstructed statue ended up in a warehouse on the Eastern Shore. Commissioned by the Italian-American Organizations United, the original statue was one of many placed throughout the country by Italian-American groups as a display of ethnic pride in the 19th and 20th centuries. Columbus became a symbol to Americans that hopefully they would be ultimately accepted to American society as Columbus had been accepted as a hero, said Basil Russo, leader of the Conference of Presidents of Major Italian-American Organizations and a longtime Cleveland politician. In recent years, the statues were scrutinized by those who argued Columbus's voyages to the New World were inextricably linked with the tragedies that followed. In Boston, a Columbus statue was beheaded overnight. In Minnesota, protesters pulled a bronze Columbus statue from its pedestal outside the state capitol, then kicked it and danced around it. In Richmond, protesters spray-painted and tossed a Columbus statue into a lake. Near the bank, someone placed a sign with a drawing of a tombstone and a message. Racism, it read, you will not be missed. For some Italian-American leaders, the attacks felt like desecration of their history and heritage. Trump issued an executive order calling those actions an assault on our collective national memory and creating a task force to rebuild monuments. The president was particularly upset by the treatment of Baltimore's Columbus statue, according to Representative Michael Rooley, Republican of Ohio, who spoke with one of Trump's aides about the situation. Biden, who entered office the following year, then took another step. He issued a proclamation commemorating Indigenous Peoples Day on Columbus Day. "Very upsetting," Russo said. "We completely support the position of the Native American community to have their day of celebration. They can have any day they choose, except Columbus Day." Russo said that he initiated an email campaign, filling the inboxes of White House staffers, and ultimately secured a meeting with some Biden officials to discuss the matter. A lifelong Democrat who considers himself a moderate, Russo said he was willing to work with anyone in his effort to repair Columbus's legacy. "The art of politics is the ability to achieve acceptable compromises," he said. In Trump, he found an ally. As he sought the presidency in 2024, Trump insisted Columbus should be praised and pledged to celebrate him, a promise he has kept. Trump called Columbus the original American hero as he signed a proclamation last year to recognize Columbus Day and the explorer's discoveries. "Columbus Day, we're back, Italians," Trump said last October. "Okay, we love the Italians." The renewed effort to install a Columbus statue grew out of a dinner last year for Republican lawmakers in the renovated White House Rose Garden. Among the attendees was Rooley, the Ohio congressman, who sat near Vince Haley, director of Trump's Domestic Policy Council, and mentioned his own bill to preserve Columbus Day. A couple of weeks later, Rooley said Haley called him with a question, "Could you get us a really cool Christopher Columbus statue?" After discussing the matter with Haley, who did not respond to requests for comment from the Post, Rooley called Russo, who said he knew there was an effort underway to resurrect Baltimore's toppled statue. The Baltimoreans said they weren't familiar with Russo or his organization, but appreciated his help making a Trump connection. "We put all this blood, sweat, and tears into this," Martin said. "We were trying to get the statue to D.C. Initially, it seemed the statue could be installed at the White House around Columbus Day 2025, but the plan was scuttled when Trump went to the Middle East to broker a peace deal between Hamas and Israel. Pica and Martin said they heard sporadically from Russo in subsequent months as he assumed the role of go-between. They had several days of advance warning that the statue would be installed on the White House grounds in March 2026. But when Russo's group released a statement about the statue's installation, the Baltimoreans said they were not consulted. They also felt taken aback by their perception that he was taking credit, particularly after the White House sent Russo a letter thanking him and his organization for their incredible generosity in gifting the federal government a beautiful statue of Christopher Columbus. Months later, some of the frustrations have been resolved. Pica, who was invited to the White House event this Friday to represent the Baltimore group, also said he was pragmatic about the broader criticism of Columbus. He added that local leaders in Baltimore's Little Italy were working with ethnic groups to honor other cultures too, including Native Americans. "We're sensitive to the way other people look at this," Pica said. "For good or for bad, Christopher Columbus happens to be the symbol of our heritage." Isaias becomes first Atlantic hurricane of the season. These areas are most at risk. By Ben Knoll and Matthew Capucci. The first hurricane of the season finally formed in the Atlantic Ocean on Wednesday night, ending a roughly 342-day drought in the basin. The storm remains Category 1 hurricane with winds of 80 miles per hour, but as of Thursday afternoon, was strengthening. The storm is expected to make landfall in the western part of the Florida Panhandle or Alabama late Friday or early Saturday, bringing dangerous and destructive impacts. Isaias could end up a low-end Category 2 or a high-end Category 1 before landfall Friday night into Saturday. Hurricane warnings have been issued from coastal Mississippi to the Florida Panhandle. That includes cities such as Mobile in Alabama, and Destin, Panama City, and Pensacola in Florida. In the stretch near where Isaias is expected to push ashore Friday night, storm surge of 5 to 7 feet, rainfall of 3 to 7 inches, and scattered totals up to 10 inches, as well as wind gusts up to 90 miles per hour, are expected. The National Hurricane Center wrote Thursday, preparations to protect life and property from storm surge and damaging winds along the warning area of the Gulf Coast should be rushed to completion today. An eye began to emerge around 3 p.m. as thunderstorm activity wrapped around its center. It's likely that swift strengthening and perhaps rapid intensification is underway. By midday Friday, Isaias may be near major hurricane strength, perhaps nicking Category 3 status. The National Hurricane Center is forecasting a general 4 to 6 inches of rain to the Florida Panhandle, with locally greater amounts. There's an outside chance that amounts could triple or even quadruple that. The extent of the expected rainfall depends on where a feeder band becomes established. Feeder bands mark where moisture is spiraling into a storm's core. With the right wind orientation, a feeder band of downpours could move repeatedly over regions between Pensacola and Tallahassee for 18 to 24 hours late Friday through Saturday. The greatest risk is near Panama City. If that happens, downpours would produce 2 to 3 inch per hour rainfall rates. And if they continue to pass over the same area for an extended period, there is a very real potential for high-end, significant flood concerns. The worst winds and surge will hit along and east of Isaias track, so even a small wobble east or west could expose new areas or spare others. According to Google DeepMind's weather model, which was one of the most accurate last hurricane season, Isaias has a 73% chance of making landfall in the Florida Panhandle and a 23% chance in Alabama. This hurricane will bring another notable threat, tornadoes. The storm will probably produce some tornadoes in the Florida Panhandle, northern parts of the peninsula, and southern Georgia between Friday night and Saturday. The tornado risk will be greatest near or east of Pensacola, near Panama City and Tallahassee on Friday night, then lift toward Interstate 10 and spread eastward into early Saturday. Isaias will then lift a warm front into southern Georgia by noontime Saturday, introducing a tornado risk there, too. That concludes this Friday's reading of the Washington Post. My name is Jean, and it's been my pleasure to read for you.
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2: Here's the forecast for the Boston and South Shore area on the Talking Information Center from the National Weather Service. For today, sunny, temperatures in the mid-60s. Overnight, clear and cool, temperatures in the mid-40s. Saturday, sunny, temperatures in the mid-60s. The sun rose this morning at 6:49, setting at 6:13 this evening. Stay tuned for more. Heading your way next on the Talking Information Center. Hi, this is John with the Talking Information Center and a programming update for you. Please be aware that on Monday, October 12th, the Talking Information Center is closed for the Indigenous Peoples Day holiday. On this day, all daily newspapers will be replaced with substitute shows, and the Talking Information Center is running a TIC radio theater marathon from 8 in the morning till 8 in the evening. If you're not familiar with the TIC radio theater program, it's a group of volunteers who recreate old-time radio shows from the golden age of radio, the 1930s, 40s, and 50s, great mystery, comedy, and drama shows. You'll hear it all with the TIC Radio Theater Program and our marathon on Monday, October 12th, 8 in the morning till 8 in the evening. The Talking Information Center returns to our regular program schedule on Tuesday, October 13th. 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
5: And coming up next on the Talking Information Center, it's the New York Times. 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
6: Hello, everyone. My name is Vivian from the Talking Information Center. Today is Friday, the 9th of October, 2026, and I'm going to be reading to you from the New York Times. The first article I'm going to read is about the war in the Middle East. The title is Houthi Attacks on Saudi Airports Prompt Mass Cancellations. The Saudi authorities said they intercepted two missiles targeting Ridda a day after they said Houthi strikes on airports in the kingdom killed three people. This article is written by Vivian Narim and Ismail Nar. Explosions rattled the Saudi capital, Ridda, on Thursday as the Iran-backed Houthi militia in Yemen claimed to have attacked the city's international airport for the second time this week. The kingdom has been left reeling, with the Saudi authorities saying on Wednesday that Houthi strikes on airports in Ridda and Abha, a city in the south of the country, had killed three people and injured dozens more. The attacks are the deadliest on Saudi Arabia since the war with the Houthis reignited in recent weeks and threaten to widen a conflict that has entangled multiple countries and strained energy markets. Oil prices rose sharply on Thursday, with Brent crude, the global benchmark, up more than 5%. The instability snarled air traffic, with around one in four departures from Saudi airports and dozens of inbound flights canceled, according to data from the aviation analytics firm Cirium. The Lufthansa Group suspended flights to Ridda up to October 16th, the company said. And Air India's flights to the Saudi capital were also paused, according to the Indian embassy there. The Saudi authorities said on Thursday that they had intercepted two ballistic missiles targeting Ridda and that fragments of munitions had fallen onto a children's nursery and a medical clinic. It was unclear if there were any casualties. A Houthi military spokesman, Yahya Sari, said in statements Thursday that the militia had targeted Ridda's international airport, another airport in Najran, and a Saudi airbase near Khamis Mushait in the country's south. He said the missile attacks had struck a target at the Ridda airport and disrupted air traffic, without elaborating. The Saudi authorities did not respond to questions on the Houthis' claim. The New York Times has verified two videos circulating on social media that showed a thick plume of black smoke billowing over Ridda's airport, which has announced dozens of flight cancellations. The targeting of Ridda has raised pressure on Crown Prince Mohammed bin Salman, the kingdom's de facto leader, to resolve the escalating conflict as the fighting threatens his plans to turn the country into a business and tourism hub. Ridda is set to host several international events in the coming weeks, including an annual investment summit hosted by Prince Mohammed that is typically attended by world leaders, billionaires, and top global executives. Saudi Arabia announced a new bombing campaign in Yemen this week against the Houthis, who have vowed to fight back by hitting airports and energy infrastructure. Prince Mohammed has also sought to secure greater military support from allies, including the United States, which is providing significant assistance to the kingdom's bombing campaign. The fighting could entangle more parties after Pakistan and Turkey this week activated a defense pact to provide military support to Saudi Arabia. A senior Pakistani military official who spoke on the condition of anonymity to discuss operational matters said on Wednesday that Pakistani fighter jets were being used in strikes against the Houthis. It was unclear if foreign military intervention would temper attacks by the Houthis, who have survived years of bombing campaigns and have calculated that they can inflict greater pain on Saudi Arabia than the kingdom can on them. A Times reporter in Ridar heard several blasts in quick succession on Thursday morning. Two residents who spoke on condition of anonymity said workers at an office tower in the city had been told to evacuate. In recent days, the Saudi authorities have told residents not to share information related to missile and drone attacks, warning them of legal consequences. The Houthis say that their attacks in Saudi Arabia are retaliation for attacks in Yemen. The conflict in Yemen is being fought on multiple fronts. The internationally recognized government of Yemen, backed by Saudi warplanes, began a counteroffensive this week to retake strategically important territory along the Red Sea from the Houthis. The militia seized parts of the coast last month in a move that gave it greater control over the Bab al-Mandab Strait, a critical global trade route. The Houthis say they have made gains in the inland city of Taiz, that's spelled T-A-I-Z, a government stronghold. A spokesman for the Saudi-led military coalition, Major General Turki al-Maliki, said overnight that it had attacked dozens of Houthi military sites, including missile storage facilities and command centers, in retaliation for the airport strikes on Wednesday. The Houthis did not respond to that claim. The latest round of fighting has plunged Saudi Arabia and the Houthis back into open conflict, and nearly 200,000 Yemenis have been displaced since September, when the fighting intensified, according to the United Nations. In 2015, Saudi Arabia led a disastrous campaign against the Houthis in a bid to restore Yemen's government, which had been driven out of the capital, Sana'a, that's spelled S-A-N-A-A, by the militia. The war led to hundreds of thousands of deaths and created one of the world's worst humanitarian crises until the two sides agreed to a tenuous truce in 2022. Senator Chris Murphy, Democrat of Connecticut, who met with Prince Mohammed on Monday in Ridda and publicly opposed the kingdom's last campaign in Yemen, said that it was unclear what the kingdom's long-term objectives are in its renewed military campaign. They want to win back the territory that they've lost, and I think the open question is whether they have clear goals beyond that, Mr. Murphy told reporters. I think history tells us that this military conflict, whoever starts it, is a disaster for the people of Yemen, for the region, and for the United States. Analysts said the attacks on Ridda in recent days would make it more likely that the Saudi government would intensify its bombing campaign in Yemen. The latest attack just gives them more international support for any military operation they would do against the Houthis, said Faria al-Muslimi, a Yemen specialist at Chatham House, a London-based research group. President Trump has rebuffed Saudi government requests to direct American airstrikes, but more than 200 U.S. intelligence and military analysts are assisting the Saudi government in command centers inside the kingdom, helping to analyze and select targets in support of its Yemeni allies, according to one current and one former U.S. official who spoke on the condition of anonymity to discuss operational matters. The United States is also providing aerial refueling for Saudi warplanes conducting defensive air patrols, they added. Last month, Britain also promised to offer limited aerial refueling to Saudi warplanes for defensive purposes. It is unclear if that will extend to the new campaign. France said last month that it would send troops and other military assets to protect Saudi energy infrastructure on the Red Sea. This next article is entitled, How Much Has the U.S. Spent on the War in Iran? The Pentagon has given its most detailed estimate to date of the cost of the Iran war, $43.6 billion. Here's how that's going to break down. This is by Ashley Wu and Robert Jimison. For special operations, the cost is estimated at $636.6 million. For Army operations, it is, and Robert Jimison. For special operations, the cost is estimated at

and that includes support for military operations like medical services for injured service members, transportation supplies, and technology. Replacing destroyed weapons and equipment, $4.3 billion. The losses for this include aircraft and advanced radar systems destroyed during conflict. Bombs, missiles, and other munitions, $28.1 billion. The estimate is almost certainly on the low side because it does not account for a number of costs associated with the military conflict, like damage to bases and other military assets. And it is not clear that the Pentagon is being fully transparent even about the limited figures it has provided to Congress. But it is still the most comprehensive look at how much the conflict has cost, which Defense Secretary Pete Hegseth and his aides have largely kept under wraps. The Pentagon has provided Congress with at least five estimates of the war's cumulative cost since it began on February 28th. All the while, Congress has never approved the war. The House and Senate have held 19 Iran War Powers votes, and on five different occasions, they have approved measures that call on President Trump to halt the war or seek congressional authorization. Mr. Trump has maintained that congressional authorization is not necessary. The cumulative cost estimates of the war in Iran, the estimate was released September 18th, is $43.6 billion. In June, the White House requested an additional $67 billion from Congress, largely to continue funding the war in Iran. The House passed a budget blueprint in July for a party-line measure that would provide $73 billion in additional military funding for Iran. The Senate has yet to approve the blueprint. This next article is entitled, Supreme Court Weighs If Military May Explode Bombs on a Tropical Beach. The justices heard arguments over whether the U.S. Air Force can keep destroying munitions on a Guam beach under a program it began in 1982. And this article is by Abby Van Sickle and visuals by Hiroko Matsuiki. Taragu Beach, that's spelled T-A-R-A-G-U-E, is a tropical expanse of white sand on the island of Guam, where sea turtles lay their eggs, migratory seabirds forage, and reef fish glide in the clear blue-green water. But the future of this beach, nearly 8,000 miles from Washington, D.C., now rests with the Supreme Court. The justices heard oral arguments on Wednesday over a legal challenge to a U.S. Air Force program to destroy expired rockets, bombs, and hazardous waste munitions on the beach. For decades, the Air Force has used the spot to dispose of military waste, but Protehai Guahan, I'm going to spell that for you, P-R-U-T-E-H-I-G-U-A-H-A-N. That's a local nonprofit dedicated to protecting Guam's natural and cultural resources, sued to challenge the practice, arguing that the military had not properly considered the threats to the environment. A lower court had found the group could not bring the suit. During Wednesday's argument, several justices across the ideological spectrum appeared concerned with that finding, worried that siding against Protehai Guahan might mean foreclosing the group's ability to even bring a legal challenge against the Air Force, regardless of whether the group would ultimately win such a suit. But many of the justices also raised worries that allowing the challenge could flood the court system with a host of other lawsuits. A decision in the case is expected by the end of June. Guam's proximity to Asia, it's closer to Beijing than to Hawaii, has made it an increasingly important military outpost. That presence has only grown in recent years with rising tension in the Pacific. Military experts often refer to the small island. About 170,000 people live on its 200 square miles, roughly one-fifth the size of Rhode Island, as the tip of the spear for American military might in the region. Taragu

0: Beach is near the northern tip of the island, within the bounds of Anderson Air Force Base, and for decades the military has used it, a place to destroy expired munitions. The leaders of Putahai Guanahan have challenged the practice, arguing that the explosions threaten the fragile marine ecosystem. Nearby archaeological remains, traditional fishing sites, and the island's water supply, sending dangerous toxins and debris hurtling into the air and the water. The legal question for the Supreme Court was a technical one about whether the Air Force followed environmental regulations as it sought a permit in recent years to continue detonations on the beach. In court filings, the Air Force has said that the detonation site is crucial for disposing of hazardous waste and that although it must reapply for a permit every 3 years, that process is meant to ensure an ordinary compliance with the rules and not impose new restrictions. The challengers say that the dispute is deeply personal. They argue that enforcing federal environmental laws is among the few ways for Guam residents, who are U.S. citizens by birth but who cannot vote for the president, to make their voices heard against the powerful U.S. military. It's truly one of the only mechanisms that we have to have an impact on federal projects that will permanently alter our physical landscape, our environment, our cultural resources, and our daily lives, said Monica Flores, executive director of Putahai Guanahan, who is Chamorro, the indigenous people of Guam. Ms. Flores, whose family has deep roots in Guam, said that her relatives took shelter on the beach when Japan attacked the island hours after Pearl Harbor, hiding from the bombing and fishing for food. Her great-grandfather Lewis ranched and farmed the land, cultivating coconuts and raising pigs. Ms. Flores' parents used to go on camping trips near the beach. After she was born, they brought her to the clear waters to learn to swim. Near the beach is the site of what is thought to be a more than 3,000-year-old Chamorro village with stone megaliths and prehistoric rock paintings, the Guam National Wildlife Refuge, a protected area for fruit bats, birds, and turtles, is only a few hundred yards away. This is part of the collective memory and therefore collective stewardship of the Chamorro people, she said. We need to preserve it for all future generations, and everybody should have a chance to come and appreciate how special the area is. The U.S. Air Force first received a hazardous waste permit in 1982 to use the beach as a site for disposing of unexploded ordnance, tear gas, ammunition, and other explosives, some dating back to World War II. The military set up what it calls an open detonation site on the sand. Putahai Guanahan argues that when the Air Force reapplied for a permit from the Guam Environmental Protection Agency to continue the explosions in May 2021, it did so without properly examining the environmental consequences or allowing for public comment. The law gives the Environmental Protection Agency the power to authorize state and territorial regulators to handle the treatment, storage, or disposal of hazardous waste. Lawyers for the Air Force have asserted that the military viewed the permitting process as part of ensuring its ongoing compliance with environmental rules. But the challengers say that the military should also be required to undergo a vigorous environmental review under a Nixon-era law called the National Environmental Policy Act. That law has been interpreted by federal courts to require the government to take a hard look at any environmental consequences of plans before taking actions that could significantly affect the quality of the human environment. After the Air Force sought the new permit, the Guam Environmental Protection Agency, the local territorial agency tasked with ensuring compliance with environmental laws, received public comments on the plan. After hearing concerns about the explosions, the agency announced it would consider whether to give the military its permit. In the meantime, though, the Air Force was allowed to keep detonating munitions on the beach. Joni Cuenga Kerr, a member of Putahai Guahan, who teaches science courses at Guam Community College, said she only learned about the open detonation program when the Air Force applied for its permit renewal. It's so close to the ocean. It's right on the beach, Miss Kerr said. Just a few yards away is open ocean, the reef, and so. What kind of things could possibly happen to the air, the land, the water, the ocean, the organisms that live there? In January 2022, Ms. Flores and other members of Pruduhai Guahan sued to stop the explosions. The plaintiff raised concerns that land owned by neighbors could face contamination, and they asserted that the group's members regularly use the beach for recreation, cultural, and spiritual practices that would be harmed by the smoke, noise, and pollution. They also worried that shockwaves from the explosions would harm scientists' efforts to study the sea turtles. They argued in court filings that the Air Force had failed to take a hard look at the consequences of the explosions, as required by law, or to consider a reasonable range of alternatives. In court filings, the Air Force argued that it had followed the rules to reapply for its permit for the site. To require yet another layer of environmental review, the lawyers for the Air Force argued, threatens to make the permitting process unduly burdensome and time-consuming. In February 2025, a divided three-judge panel of the U.S. Court of Appeals for the Ninth Circuit sided with Pruduhai Guahan. The judges in the majority, Marsha S. Berzon, a Clinton appointee, and Eric D. Miller, a Trump appointee, ruled that if the Air Force had undertaken the required examination of the environmental impacts of its plan and had appropriately engaged the public, the military might have chosen a different place or method for handling the waste munitions. The dissenting judge, Lawrence Van Dyke, a Trump appointee, argued that the Air Force should be allowed to continue its detonations on the beach, as it had for decades. In court filings, Trump administration lawyers representing the Air Force called the Ninth Circuit decision inconsistent with basic principles of administrative and environmental law. Wednesday's Supreme Court argument leaned heavily into the technical reading of federal statutes and administrative procedure, but the case is being closely watched in Guam, where the practical implications of the court's decision will play out. As the oral argument date approached, Ms. Flores prepared to fly to Washington. She walked along the shoreline of Tarragu, gathering shells. On Wednesday, she and other group members slipped the shells into their pockets, bringing a bit of the beach past the red velvet curtains and into the courtroom. This next article is entitled Kennedy Plans Federal Vaccine Injury Initiative, drawing wary eye from experts. Vaccine safety experts say more research into the side effects would be welcome, yet question whether the health secretary's efforts will be grounded in science. This article is written by Cheryl Gay Stahlberg, reporting from Washington. Health Secretary Robert F. Kennedy Jr., who has long questioned the safety of vaccines, is planning a broad federal effort to address vaccine injuries, including a new research clinic at the National Institutes of Health and a new billing code to reimburse doctors for filing reports of serious vaccine side effects, according to multiple people familiar with the initiative. Mr. Kennedy talked about the initiative when he and other top health officials made an unannounced visit to the NIH in Bethesda, Maryland, earlier this week. His first trip there as secretary, to meet with patients who believe they have been injured by vaccines, according to the people who insisted on anonymity because they were not authorized to discuss it. Officials at the Department of Health and Human Services did not respond to requests for comment about the initiative. A spokesman for Dr. J. Bhattacharya, the NIH director, declined comment. Some details of the initiative were earlier reported by Bloomberg. Mr. Kennedy's efforts to focus government resources on vaccine injuries comes as vaccine-preventable diseases, including measles, are rising in the United States because of falling vaccination rates. Like all drugs, vaccines cause side effects, but public health experts say the benefits far outweigh the risks for most people. The World Health Organization estimated in 2024 that global immunization efforts have saved 154 million lives over the past half century. Vaccines have wiped out smallpox and mostly relegated polio to the history books. Although injuries are rare, vaccines experts generally support close monitoring and continued study of side effects. Many are wary of Mr. Kennedy's motivations, however, and they say that until more details of the initiative are known, it is impossible to say whether or not it will be a legitimate exercise in science. The NIH described the new effort in two little notice documents posted on its website in June. The so-called highlighted topics notices alerted prospective investigators that the Health Department, in collaboration with NIH, will investigate vaccine injuries with improved data collection and analysis, including through a new vaccine injury research program at the NIH Clinical Center that may expand to centers around the country. Mr. Kennedy has made vaccine safety a cornerstone of his tenure as health secretary, despite decades of research showing serious vaccine side effects are rare. Much of his work has focused on a purported link between vaccines and autism, though numerous studies have failed to show such a link. The Trump administration has poured millions into autism research, including the funding studies that independent researchers have praised as legitimate academic science. Mr. Kennedy has long argued that chemicals in vaccines, including mercury and aluminum salts, are dangerous. Experts say there is no evidence that either are harmful. He has also suggested, without evidence, that vaccines are linked to chronic disease and has complained that there are no long-term studies about the effects of vaccination. One of the NIH highlighted topics, announcements, calls for large-scale evaluations of vaccines and their relationship with both positive and negative long-term health outcomes across the lifespan. Last month, officials at the National Institute for Environmental Health Sciences proposed to fund a broad-based initiative to examine chemical exposures in the environment and described the plan to a meeting of outside advisors. The proposal does not explicitly state that the research will relate to vaccines, but one of its goals is advancing understanding of aluminum, including aluminum-containing compounds encountered through environmental, consumer product, occupational, and medically relevant exposures. And one person familiar with the work said that vaccine research could be a part of it. Vaccine experts are skeptical of Mr. Kennedy's focus on well-studied topics like autism and metals, but they also see the need for additional vaccine safety research. I do think that we do need to take these adverse events more seriously, and I think that we need to build that into how we fund scientific research in the future, said Dr. Helen Chu, who was a member of an outside panel of experts that advised the Centers for Disease Control and Prevention on Vaccines until last spring, when Mr. Kennedy fired everyone on the committee. We need to think about if there are serious adverse effects that are occurring from certain vaccines. How do we make sure that these are studied appropriately so that we understand what leads to them, so that we can design safer vaccines in the future, she said. Dr. Daniel Salmon, who leads the Institute for Vaccine Safety at the Johns Hopkins Bloomberg School of Public Health, agreed. More research in vaccine safety would be very helpful, he said, adding, it needs to be rigorous science. Patients who suffer vaccine injuries often say they feel dismissed by the medical establishment and have been pleading for the government to do more. One of the patients who met with Mr. Kennedy at the NIH was Brianne Dressen, who participated in a clinical trial of a COVID-19 vaccine made by AstraZeneca, which was withdrawn from the market in 2024 after concerns about a link between the shot and an extremely rare but serious blood clotting disorder lowered demand. Ms. Dressen, a former preschool teacher from Utah, declined to talk about the meeting with Mr. Kennedy, but she described her own experience in an interview with the New York Times. Within an hour of receiving the AstraZeneca shot in November 2020, she said her limbs began tingling. Her symptoms, including pain, worsened over the following weeks and months. She had to use a wheelchair for a time and lost 40 pounds. In January 2021, she reached out to experts at the NIH Clinical Center, a hospital devoted entirely to clinical research. Doctors there diagnosed her with post-vaccine neuropathy, she said. She has sued AstraZeneca. The case is still pending. A company spokeswoman declined to comment on the litigation. Ms. Dressen later turned to advocacy and founded React 19 to support research into COVID vaccine side effects and long-term symptoms from COVID. She said she is not political. This is the first time there's been anything even remotely official, she said. Mr. Kennedy's vaccine agenda has been extremely controversial and polarizing. The White House instructed him for a time not to talk about the issue for fear it would harm Republicans' chances in the midterm elections next month. In February, he began emphasizing his Eat Real Food agenda and pivoted away from vaccines. It is not clear why his visit to the NIH was secret. He was accompanied on Monday by Dr. Mehmet Oz, who runs the Centers for Medicare and Medicaid Services, Dr. Erica Schwartz, the new head of the CDC, and Kyle Diamantis, the acting commissioner of the Food and Drug Administration. The entire Bethesda campus was encouraged to work from home. An email warned of increased traffic and security without saying why. This next article is entitled, "The Woman Whose Software Guided the Apollo Missions Has Died." Margaret Hamilton, the first female programmer hired to work on the space project at MIT, was 90. The article was written by Trip Gabriel. Margaret Hamilton, who led the 100-person team that wrote the onboard software for the Apollo missions, guiding Neil Armstrong and Buzz Aldrin to a safe landing on the moon, died on September 30th in Cambridge, Mass. She was 90. Her death in a hospital was confirmed by her daughter, Lauren. Ms. Hamilton was a young mathematician at the Massachusetts Institute of Technology in the early 1960s, putting her husband through law school by working in a computer lab. When she learned that MIT was designing in-flight computers for the moon mission, she eagerly joined the team. She was the first female programmer hired to work on the Apollo project housed at MIT's Instrumentation Laboratory in 1965. Her skills led to her promotion to Director of Software Engineering on the project, which developed the two 70-pound onboard computers for the Apollo flights, one in the command module, which carried the astronauts from Earth, and the second in the lunar module, which set down on the moon's surface. Ms. Hamilton, who would bring her young daughter to work on weekends and evenings, is credited with popularizing the term software engineering to describe the complexity of the work her team did, thus elevating software coding to a status equaled to hardware design. A 1969 photograph of the 5'4" Ms. Hamilton standing beside a head-high stack of printed code developed for the moon landing has been widely shared on social media in recent years. Primary navigation for the Apollo flights was guided from Houston on mainframe IBM computers, but the onboard Apollo guidance computer that the MIT lab created was a crucial cog. Developing its software was a major lift in an era when computers had limited memory. The onboard computers contained only 72 kilobytes of storage memory. An iPhone 16, by comparison, can have more than 7 million times as much storage. As Apollo 11's lunar module, Eagle, touched down on the moon on July 20th, 1969. Miss Hamilton, then 32, was patched into Mission Control in Houston from MIT. I was not concentrating on the mission per se. I was concentrating on the software, she recalled in a 2017 interview for the Computer History Museum. She compared the moment before touchdown to the instant before death, when a person's life is said to flash before them. I could see the Apollo life, just, look what happened. We did it. It worked, she recalled. It was exciting. But it almost didn't happen. As Eagle neared the moon, its onboard computer famously flashed alarms, and Mission Control was faced with a decision about whether to abort the landing. One of the astronauts, according to some historians, flipped a switch that overloaded the computer's processing unit, which set off the alarms. Miss Hamilton had foreseen just such an event. Her software told the onboard computer to prioritize essential tasks and cancel less important ones. The alarm was the signal that the procedure had occurred. Houston chose to continue the mission, and Eagle's computer guided it to a safe landing on the Sea of Tranquility. If the computer hadn't recognized this problem and taken recovery action, I doubt if Apollo 11 would have been the successful moon landing it was, Miss Hamilton wrote in a 1971 letter to a computer magazine, Datamation. Miss Hamilton worked on the six lunar landing missions from 1969 to 1972. Her programming also contributed to Skylab, America's first space station, launched in 1973, and to the early design of the space shuttle. She left MIT to found a company, Higher Order Software, in 1976, as well as a second firm a decade later, Hamilton Technologies. In 2016, President Barack Obama awarded Ms. Hamilton the Presidential Medal of Freedom. Its citation reads that her work for NASA set the foundation for modern intra-reliable software design and engineering. In 2019, on the 50th anniversary of the moon landing, Google trained more than 100,000 mirrors at its Ivan Pass solar power farm in the Mojave Desert to create a nighttime portrait in reflected moonlight of Ms. Hamilton, bigger than Central Park. Margaret Elaine Highfield was born on August 17, 1936, in Paoli, Indiana, the oldest of four children of Kenneth and Esther Heffield. That's spelled H-E-A-F-I-E-L-D. The family moved to Michigan's Upper Peninsula. Her mother was a high school teacher, and her father was a poet and a college professor of English and philosophy. Margaret enrolled in the University of Michigan before transferring to Earlham College in Richmond, Indiana, where she received a bachelor's degree in mathematics in 1958. The same year, she married James Hamilton, also an Earlham student. The couple moved to Cambridge, Mass., where their plan was for Ms. Hamilton to support her husband in law school and then to have him pay the bills while she earned a doctorate in math and became a professor. Instead, her computer work led her in a starkly different direction. Her first job at MIT in 1959 was in the Meteorology Department for Edward Norton Lawrence, the founder of modern chaos theory, for whom she helped develop software to predict weather. In 1961, she moved to an MIT team working for the Air Force on a system known as SAGE, SAGE, to track enemy aircraft. She was assigned a puzzle given to all new programmers to decipher a program no one could get to work, whose author had left notes in Latin and Greek. Miss Hamilton was the first person to get the program to run. Based on her work on SAGE, she was hired for the MIT Apollo Computer Project, led by a professor of aeronautical engineering, Charles Stark Draper, who had won the NASA contract for the navigation and guidance system for the moon flight, announced by President John F. Kennedy in 1961. Miss Hamilton was initially the only woman on the programming team, she recalled at a 2021 conference about the history of the Apollo computers. She became known as the Rope Mother because of the unusual way code was stored on the in-flight computers in an era before the wide use of silicon chips. Programs were written in binary arithmetic, a series of ones and zeros. The digits were stored using copper wire woven around tiny donut-shaped material called cores. A wire passing through a core was read as a one, and a wire that bypassed a core was a zero. The long assemblages of cores and threaded wires were called ropes. The ropes were woven by women capable of fine handwork, many of whom had worked in New England textile mills. Miss Hamilton, who was responsible for getting everything right, was the Rope Mother. A 1965 film shows how the MIT-designed computers were built at Raytheon Space Division plant in Waltham, Mass. Her first marriage ended in divorce in 1967. 2 years later, she married Daniel Lickley, pronounced likely, a supervisor on the MIT Apollo project, who was responsible for hiring her. They divorced in the early 1970s. From the late 70s, Ms. Hamilton was the partner of Ron Hackler, a musician she met when he helped move her office and then trained in systems engineering and was employed at her company, Hamilton Technologies, which developed software. He died in 2025. Besides her daughter, Lauren, Ms. Hamilton is survived by two grandsons, four great-grandchildren, and her siblings, John, David, and Catherine Hayfield, pronounced Hayfield. Like most of the legions of engineers, mathematicians, and scientists who work behind the scenes to make the moon landings happen, Ms. Hamilton is little known to the public. But in 2017, she achieved a kind of pop culture eminence with the introduction of Lego Margaret Hamilton, a play figure that was part of a Woman of NASA set. She is represented as long-haired and bespectacled, standing beside a teetering stack of computer code. Here's an article titled, Highest Mortgage Rates in 3 Years Chilled the Housing Market. The average 30-year fixed-rate mortgage rose to 7.4%, putting more pressure on Americans struggling to afford to buy a home. The article is written by Gregory Schmidt. Mortgage rates are surging while home prices are climbing, an unwelcome combination that is dashing hopes for many Americans hoping to buy a home. On Thursday, the mortgage finance giant Freddie Mac reported that the average 30-year fixed-rate mortgage had risen to 7.4%, up from 7.28% last week, and the highest since November 2023. Last year at this time, the rate was 6.3%. Mortgage rates had dipped below 6% in February, just before the start of the war in Iran, raising optimism that the housing market was becoming more affordable, said Kara Eng, a senior economist at Zillow, the real estate marketplace. Now that we're at 7%, that is a very far distance to push to improve affordability, she said. The difference between beating a dead horse and performing CPR is a perceived probability of success. High home prices are compressing the market further. After skyrocketing during the pandemic, when ultra-low rates led to bidding wars, prices have continued to climb moderately. Home prices rose 2.6% nationwide in July from the year before, according to the Federal Housing Finance Agency. Rising prices combined with soaring rates have slowed the market to a crawl. Sales of existing homes dropped 1.2% in August from the year before, according to the National Association of Realtors. The prognosis for the rest of the year does not look much better. Economists at Zillow are projecting a 3.5% year-over-year decline in the fourth quarter. Housing is still rather unaffordable for a large chunk of the population, said Nancy Vanden Houten, the lead U.S. economist at Oxford Economics, who estimates that 2.5 to 3 million people have been priced out of the market. Mortgage rates began to edge higher in March after the United States and Israel launched an attack on Iran. Oil prices shot up after the conflict began, and gas and diesel prices quickly followed. Although more oil is now being transported out of the Persian Gulf, the war has snarled supply chains and damaged refineries, keeping oil prices elevated. Investors are worried that higher energy prices caused by the war in Iran, as well as mounting debt from tech giants borrowing to build their AI infrastructure, will push inflation higher. The yield on the 10-year Treasury note, which is linked to many businesses and consumer loans, including mortgages, ticked up to 5.36% on Thursday, the highest since 2002. First-time buyers who do not have equity built up in a previous home purchase are being pushed to the sidelines. The people who can afford to buy a home are the ones who already own one, but faced with the prospect of higher mortgage rates when they move, sellers are pulling back too. New listings of homes for sale fell 3.9% in September from the month before, according to Zillow. Ms. Van Houten said the underlying problem was inflation, with prices rising for everyday purchases like groceries and gasoline. More income is being eaten up by the essentials, she said. Homeowners are also facing other high housing costs, said Tom Hutchins, president of Angel Oak Mortgage Solutions, a lender in Atlanta. Affordability starts with the price of the home, but there are other factors, like taxes, repairs, and property insurance, he said. The average monthly property insurance payment for single-family mortgage holders rose to a record $209 a month in June, according to a report from the Intercontinental Exchange. Insurance represents nearly 10% of monthly housing costs, up from 7.5% a decade ago. Matthew Wellhausen, who works in construction design in St. Louis, was well aware of the challenges when he and his wife, Sydney Brockman, started looking for a new home about 4 years ago. But the costs were too high, so they put off their search. We pumped the brakes because we thought the market was unfair, said Mr. Wellhausen, 40. We wanted to see what would happen. Rates and prices continued to climb, but the extra time allowed them to build a bigger down payment. The couple finally decided to take the plunge in September. By shopping around, they were able to land a 6% mortgage rate. Dr. Eng, the Zillow economist, said she was concerned that rising mortgage rates would push buyers to a psychological cliff. People are saying, I'm not even going to try, whereas they might be able to afford a home if they just ran the math, she said. Despite the gloomy outlook, she and other economists expect the market to eventually bounce back after inflation eases and mortgage rates start to fall again, although when that will happen is difficult to predict. You're probably getting peak doom right now, Dr. Eng said. Okay, the next article is called Shifting Eating Habits Have PepsiCo Investors Seeking Operational Changes. Even though sales rose in the most recent quarter, the beverage and snack company is under increasing pressure to expand its business in North America as consumers cut costs and calories. This article is written by Julie Cresswell. Americans aren't buying enough bottles of Pepsi and bags of Doritos to please the executives behind those brands, despite lower prices. We're not satisfied with the performance in the U.S., Ramon LaGuardia, the chief executive of PepsiCo, told Wall Street analysts and investors on an early earnings call on Thursday. Even though sales rose in the most recent quarter, executives at PepsiCo are under increasing pressure to improve the snack and beverage business in the United States, which has struggled as some consumers pull back on spending while others change their snacking habits altogether. With the company's stock down 12% in the past year and shares trading at six-year lows, PepsiCo is facing a growing drumbeat from some investors who want a bigger change in the company's structure. Among the options, splitting PepsiCo's business by geography between North America and international, or by business lines between foods and beverages. Some analysts and investors are prodding the company to refranchise some or all of its bottling operations, which PepsiCo brought under its control several years ago. Its competitor, Coca-Cola, largely uses a franchise model for its bottling operations, which eliminates expenses like aluminum cans and plastic bottles. Mr. LaGuardia, who faced similar questions a year ago from the activist investor Elliott Investment Management, has largely been reluctant to change the structure of the business. Obviously, we're not satisfied with the performance, and that means we have to look at options that improve our performance long-term, Mr. LaGuardia said in response to an analyst asking whether the company is evaluating possible changes in the company's structure. We're open to revisiting every option. In an interview later Thursday with CNBC, Mr. LaGuardia clarified that the company was not considering splitting its operations, but looking at other structural changes. Daniel Wagner, the head of equity and a portfolio manager at Aptus Capital Advisors, which has a stake in PepsiCo, said refranchising the bottling operation would be the more likely course by the company because it was a capital-intensive business with low returns. A bigger split between snacks and beverages, he said, would be a more disruptive option and would only come in North America if North America keeps disappointing. On the surface, PepsiCo's financial performance appeared in line with analyst expectations. Revenues for the quarter ending September 5th rose 5.6% from the prior year to $25.2 billion, and its core operating profit, which excludes any acquisitions or sales of businesses, grew 3% from the same period in 2025 to $4.3 billion. PepsiCo stock was up 1.4% to $125.44 in midday trading. But much of the revenue growth came from international markets, which now make up 41% of the company's revenues. And some of the increase in operating profits in the quarter came from a tariff refund of $178 million. Executives at the company warned that profits were likely to remain under pressure as prices on commodities, such as diesel fuel, remained high this year and into next year. The team has done a good job with hedging, Steve Schmidt, the company's chief financial officer, said. We're starting to see hedges roll off and input costs starting to ramp up. Executives at PepsiCo said they hope efforts to lower expenses while cutting prices and launching new products would be enough to keep investors at bay. In the United States, consumers have been buying fewer bags of Cheetos and cases of Pepsi. A segment of consumers struggling with higher prices in grocery stores as well at the gas pump because of the war with Iran have reduced their spending on non-essential items. Cuts to the federal food stamp program, as well as some states adopting new rules that no longer allow the benefits to be used to buy soda, are more headwinds for PepsiCo. And there have been rapid changes in what some shoppers want when it comes to snacks and beverages. With around 11% of the country, or 30 million Americans, on GLP-1 weight loss medications, PepsiCo and other food manufacturers are racing to create snacks and drinks that contain higher levels of protein and a fiber that individuals on those medications are seeking. In addition to the different choices individuals are making, the Make America Healthy Again movement continues to have a ripple effect as a number of states enact their own strict rules around what ingredients, such as artificial dyes, should be allowed in school lunch programs or even on grocery store shelves in the coming years. To combat those trends, PepsiCo began to lower prices on some snacks. The company said it would also add to its Simply NKD line, which are Cheetos and Doritos made without artificial colors, as well as its Doritos protein chips and 100-calorie multi-packs of its snacks. Here's something a little lighter to finish up. 28 off-Broadway shows to see in a bursting October. Andrew Scott stars in, quote, Seawall, being captured for the screen, and In the Heights gets a gala revival as New York City stages approach their autumn peak. The first is Guac. It is spelled G-U-A-C. Manuel Oliver has performed this play about his son who died in the 2018 Parkland shooting at the Public Theater downtown. Now he inaugurates a new Upper Manhattan space with a bilingual version of the show in English and Spanish. That's through October 10th in the People's Theater. Soon, S-O-O-N, A 20-something woman shuts out the world as she waits for its end in this indie pop musical by Nick Blamire. He also did Safety Not Guaranteed. Will Blum directs for Out of the Box Theatrics. It's a through November 8th at The Loft at St. Luke's Theater. Talk Talk, that's T-O-C, T-O-C. Laurent Baffy's French comedy about a group of psychiatric patients is performed in Spanish using Julian Quintanilla's adaptation. Rafael Sanchez directs, and it's October 1st to April 11th at Repertorio Español. Unveiling. The price of comfort is merely the sacrifice of one's moral principles in this dark comedy by the Czech dissident playwright Václav Havel, directed by Edward Einhorn for Untitled Theater Company No. 61, October 1st through the 17th. And it says Torn Page. Next one is Puppet Up. The Jim Henson puppets in this show by his son Brian Henson have a certain Muppety look about them, but here they're doing improv and sketch comedy for adults. That's October 2nd to the 3rd, BMCC Tribeca Performing Arts Center. The next one is I'm Not Even Half. The actor Leila Kashnaudi becomes a playwright performer with this solo show in which a woman in Brooklyn is hit by a car while watching an Iranian uprising on her phone. That's October 6th through 24 at the Bushwick Star. King of the Yees. Lauren Yee's Mother Russia was a boisterous hit last season. Now here's an earlier, more personal play of hers about family and heritage through a surreal comic lens. The Tony Award winner Frances Jue, J-U-E, plays her dad, Larry. This is October 6th to November 15th at the Signature Theater.
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2: Here's the forecast for the Boston and South Shore area on the Talking Information Center from the National Weather Service. For today, sunny temperatures in the mid-60s. Overnight, clear and cool temperatures in the mid-40s. Saturday, sunny temperatures in the mid-60s. The sun rose this morning at 6:49, setting at 6:13 this evening. Stay tuned for more heading your way next on the Talking Information Center.
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13: Hi, it's Linda with the Talking Information Center. Thanks for joining me on Friday, October 9th, 2026, to read the 30 minutes of the Patriot Ledger. Starting on the front page, EMS base, restaurant proposed for the former fire station site, by Maria DeVito. Milton officials are reviewing three proposals for the future of the 75-year-old East Milton Fire Station, including plans for a permanent EMS base, a restaurant, and commercial redevelopment once a new fire station opens nearby. Two applicants offered $900,000 for the property, while a third bid, $1.2 million. Milton Select board members have rated the pitch from the town's contracted emergency ambulance provider, Coastal Medical Transportation Systems, as the favorite among the three, a staff member said during the board's September 22nd meeting. The town received the proposals for the sale or lease of its fire station at 525 Adams Street as the fire department plans to relocate to a new station less than a quarter mile away at 432 Adams Street, which is currently under construction. The existing 1,900-square-foot fire station was built in 1952 and sits along the intersection of Adams Street, Granite Avenue, and Boulevard Street. The select board members are expected to talk about the proposals during executive session at their next meeting, board member Winston Daly said during the September 22nd meeting. The board is expected to meet again October 13th. If Coastal Medical Transportation Systems is selected, the EMS provider would use the station to house two ambulances and crews around the clock, with on-site crew quarters, training space, and administrative support, mirroring the same way the building has operated since opening in 1952. A total of 32 EMT and paramedic positions will be based at the station. Coastal currently operates from temporary quarters at the Department of Public Works facility, which it says is not a long-term solution in the proposal. And there aren't many sites available to the EMS provider, as only about 0.8 of Milton's 13.3 square miles are business zoned. That means the former fire station is the only permanent home available within the town. Coastal proposes the most faithful reuse available to the town. The station remains an emergency medical services response facility, staffed around the clock by the same EMS practitioners who already answer Milton's 911 calls, in a building that is fully retained, carefully restored, and honored for its heritage, the proposal says. Coastal proposes to purchase the property for $900,000, which is the fair market value concluded by the town's own appraisal, according to the proposal. While Coastal wants to purchase the property, it would rent the building if the town prefers to retain ownership of the site. The company proposes a 3-year lease with two extension options of 10 years each. Coastal would rent the building for $62,500 for the first year, and then would have annual increases of 2.5%, the proposal shows. Coastal will pay for any restoration or modernization work, and the town will bear no costs for maintenance, utilities, insurance, or capital obligations, the proposal states. The property would be owned by Maximus Real Estate Holdings, LLC, whose only member is Alexandra Theoharidis, the president and CEO of Coastal. the station would be operated by Coastal under its executive leadership, which includes Thea Herodias, Chief Operating Officer Mark Contardo, Chief Quality Officer Michael Peretti, and Emergency Services Vice President Kevin Mont. Proposal number two, Milton Native proposes turning fire station into a restaurant. A joint venture between local companies, the Dev Group and Falcone Companies, is behind the proposals to turn the station into a boutique modern restaurant. The team has done other local projects, including Bent's Cookie Factory, Novara Restaurant, Residents of East Milton, and Residences at Quarry Hills. The proposal was the second highest ranked plan by the select board behind Coastal's, a staff member shared with the board during the September 22nd meeting. Our vision is to preserve and revitalize this iconic community landmark through the creation of a hospitality destination that celebrates the building's history while creating a vibrant new gathering place for residents and visitors alike, the proposal says. The Dev Group is located on Canton Avenue in Milton and owned by lifelong Milton resident Kyle Harnish, while the Falcone Companies is a multi-generational family business with an office located on Center Street in Quincy. As with the Coastal proposal, the Dev Group and Falcone Companies offered $900,000 for the property. The restaurant would be housed within the existing structure, but the building is in need of significant amount of repair, remediation, and restoration. If approved, the team's timeline for construction is anticipated to be 12 to 18 months. While the building is being restored, the team would present the town with a further developed hospitality concept within the first year of ownership. The redevelopment will focus on preservation, with the exterior renovations respecting the building's historic character while modernizing its appearance and functionality. They plan to restore the original masonry, reuse the apparatus bay as a dining space, add outdoor dining space, enhance landscaping and pedestrian connections, and create historic displays recognizing the building's history. And proposal number three, Quincy developer pitches retail or commercial space at the fire station. A Quincy-based developer, Stephen Niosi, is proposing to turn the fire station into a retail or commercial space. But the proposal submitted to the town doesn't include specific details on the specific use that could go inside the building. The proposal says, based on his management experience with other commercial properties in the area, he's aware of several established businesses that are interested in leasing a unique, well-restored property such as the fire station. Any future tenant would be subject to the redevelopment being complete and all applicable municipal approvals. Our objective is to establish a high-quality, long-term occupancy that complements the surrounding neighborhood, preserves the historic character of the building, and contributes positively to the town of Milton's commercial and civic environment. Niosi, who says in the application he has 15 years of development experience in the area, is offering to purchase the property for $1.2 million. The improvements he's planning include restoring and refinishing the masonry and exterior brick facade, replacing windows with historically compatible black colonial-style insulated windows, incorporating historic elements whenever feasible, including the fire pole photographs and other notable architectural features. Why is Milton considering a sale or lease of the Adam Street Fire Station? The town started building a new fire station at 432 Adam Street in 2025 to replace the existing station at 525 Adam Street. Because the structure at 525 Adam Street will be vacant, the select board is considering a sale or lease of the land and structure, according to the town website. South Shore Foodie News. What's new in the South Shore food and dining scene? By Jessica Trufant. A new function space on the South Shore, a candy shop closing its doors for good, and a Weymouth restaurant running some good weekly deals are among the foodie news on the South Shore this week. Royal Hot Pot in Quincy has opened a function space called Grand Pagoda that can accommodate up to 150 people. It's Sugar has closed its store inside the South Shore Plaza after less than 2 years at the location. And Middle Ground Grill in Weymouth is keeping customers fed with weekly specials, including a $5 burger. Select Board Vote. Flock Cameras Are Out in Milton by Jessica Trufant. The Milton Select Board has voted to end the town's contract with Flock Safety for use of its automatic license plate recognition system and remove about a dozen associated cameras around town. After hearing from residents regarding their concerns about Flock cameras at a meeting last month, the board at its October 6 meeting voted to end the contract. Board members cited questions around surveillance, privacy, and access to data, though member Megan Haggerty stressed the concern lies with the technology company, not the Milton Police Department. On the South Shore, Duxbury, Marshfield, Scituate, Kingston, Rockland, and Plymouth are without Flock cameras on public property. Stressed the concern lies with the technology company, not the Milton Police Department. On the South Shore, Duxbury, Marshfield, Scituate, Kingston, Rockland, and

determined by the community using the technology. What are Flock cameras? Flock Safety automated license plate readers are AI-boosted cameras that capture the make, model, plate number, color, and identifying marks of every vehicle that passes the field of vision of the device. That information is then stored in searchable systems. Police can then go into the database, search for the license plate of a suspect or missing person, and find out if the license plate of the car they're driving has been picked up on any cameras. Many police departments share their databases with each other, making the system a glorified be-on-the-lookout call-out. Law enforcement officials have praised Flock as a game changer for helping track down stolen vehicles, finding missing people, and solving homicide cases. But privacy advocates say it's a violation to create searchable records of where all drivers have been. Some officers have even been reprimanded for using the technology to improperly track people like former spouses. Man on 12,000-mile mental health walk hits Brockton area, by Jansen McNair. Kendall Ray Edwards is getting his steps in. The 33-year-old from Orange Park, Florida, has spent the past 5 years working to complete a walk across the nation. His reason? Advocating for mental health. In 2013, I was doing a year in the county jail in Florida when I read a newspaper article about a gentleman who had walked from Tallahassee, Florida to Laguna Beach, California. And I fell in love with the story, he said. I got out in 2014 and tried to put together a walk to take off on January 1st, 2015, but ended up going back to prison instead. Edwards said he's spent a lot of time in and out of prison for various burglary charges, but his walking mission is one of the things that has grounded his recovery. I was more addicted to crime than I was to drugs itself, he said. In early April 2019, during a five-year prison sentence, I made a decision to change my life. My last year, I was in a work release program. I remembered that I wanted to walk across America, and I was like, if I did walk across America, what would I walk for? He said. And every single day on social media, somebody was posting about another loss of life to a drug overdose or suicide. So I decided to pick mental health and recovery. Edwards' walking journey includes all four corners of the lower 48 states of America in the name of mental health and recovery, and in remembrance of those who have lost their lives to overdoses or suicide. With a few hundred miles left in his journey, Edwards made it to Massachusetts last week, passing through Taunton, Raynham, Middleborough, Plymouth, Rockland, and Kingston. He said his final destination is the West Quoddy Head Lighthouse in Lubbock, Maine, the northeastern point of the lower 48 states. As of now, I am over 89 months drug-free, over 7 years and 5 months since I've changed my life, Edwards said, and almost 12,000 miles in. Edwards said last week he had approximately 375 miles left to walk. Three Scoops of Outrage by Blackstone Ice Cream Shop Owner by Tony Kashi. The discrepancy was under a quarter and the ice cream server was under 18. When the owners of Cold Stuff Ice Cream saw a customer shouting at one of their employees over a sundae that cost about 20 cents more than expected, they felt like the situation had gotten one sprinkle too many. They got uppity, started raising their voice. I won't be back, owner David Forget said of the incident, which occurred Sunday, October 4th. People are entirely too comfortable being aggressive and rude to service workers in general. But it's more offensive over here because these are children. Forget, who runs the shop along with his brother Kevin Miller, said that all five of the employees are teenagers, relatively new to the workforce. He then crafted a strongly worded post on Facebook under the shop's account, expressing his outrage. Quote, I swear to God, stop yelling at my expletive employees.

0: children, said the Post. This job, for most of them, is their first. They're going to make mistakes. They aren't in charge of anything. This can all be fixed with a smile and a polite attitude. It's ice cream for crying out loud. Grow up and act your age. And then Forget went to sleep. By the next morning, the Post had reached a lot more people than he imagined. Thousands of comments, shares, and reactions praised the owner's stance, with some showing support even from as far as Texas, Tennessee, and Kentucky. He was praised for backing the young workers. One commenter wrote, "If my boss rode for me like this, I would have stayed at that lame job back then. I think I want some ice cream." I'm from Tennessee, and I have no idea how this even ended up on my feed, but I know who's getting my business if I'm ever in Massachusetts someday, wrote someone else. Do I live in Mass? No. But will I visit if I'm in the area? Duh, wrote another commenter. As of Wednesday morning, October 7th, the Post had more than 22,000 comments, 8,000 shares, and 277,000 reactions. When asked why the Post reached that level, Miller said it was cherry on top justified. We said what a lot of people have been thinking for a long time, and we were just the first ones having the balls to do it, Miller said in an interview. The brothers say they are familiar with customers who are unreasonably angry at their employees through their restaurant, Good Stuff Smokehouse, just across from the ice cream shop on Main Street, which they've run for about 10 years. This type of thing is pervasive in this industry, Miller said. The brothers, originally of Milford, opened Good Stuff in 2017. It was the pandemic that made them direct a helpful attitude toward the community, especially when they heard about schools closing. Miller, 38, said they adopted a kids eat free policy, an attitude that they've tried to live up to since. You have to take care of the people around you if you want to make it in business, Miller said. The opportunity to open an ice cream shop landed on their lap in June, when the ice cream shop across from their restaurant closed for good. On August 1st, with a name that was right in front of us, the brothers opened Cold Stuff Ice Cream. 2 months later, the shop's Facebook page has almost 30,000 followers. I could have probably not made that Facebook post, but it worked out, I guess, said Forget. Attorney sees parallels in Cornell cases. Lawyer recalls 2019 death after campus frat party by Emily Burns for USA Today. Nearly 7 years have passed since Cornell University student Antonio Tisalis was found dead in a gorge in Ithaca, New York. But an attorney for his family believes circumstances in that case remain relevant today as a sexual assault investigation grips the Ivy League campus. Shortly before his death in 2019, Tisalis, an 18-year-old freshman, had attended a fraternity party on campus where alcohol was present. The Cornell University Police Department handled the investigation. Tompkins County District Attorney Matthew Van Houten declined to pursue any criminal charges, igniting outrage among some in the community who were concerned at the time that more wasn't done. These are all elements that David Bianchi, the attorney that Tisalis family hired in the wake of their son's death, said coincide with the handling of the latest Cornell fraternity-related case, where a recently filed civil lawsuit details an alleged gang rape that took place on the university's campus in 2024. Why isn't Cornell doing a better job of monitoring what's going on in these fraternities so that sort of conduct is not taking place? Bianchi said in a recent exclusive interview with the USA Today Network. It was taking place 7 years ago in the Tisalis case, and it doesn't sound like anything's been done to really curtail it, he added. University police, which led the investigation into Tisalis' death, ruled it accidental due to a fall from a height as classified by the medical examiner. However, the Tisalis family's civil lawsuit, which ended with a settlement in 2020, claimed a Christmas-themed hazing ritual played a role in the student's death. At the time, Van Houten indicated he did not believe the case met the elements of a hazing charge, and he decided to allow the university to criminally punish any students involved in serving alcohol to minors, according to police records. As for potential charges against the fraternity as a corporation, Van Houten indicated he did not feel that such charges would be in the interest of justice, adding he noted the likelihood the university would ban the fraternity was appropriate, the record said. Cornell permanently revoked the recognition of the Phi Kappa Psi fraternity on its campus after Tisalis' death. The latest lawsuit against the university alleges seven members of the Xi chapter of the Chi Phi fraternity on Cornell's campus sexually assaulted and raped a then 20-year-old woman inside the fraternity house for several hours in October of 2024. The woman, who is referred to by officials as Jane Doe, reported the incident several weeks after it occurred, but no criminal charges were filed under Van Houten's lead. The incident became public knowledge on campus the day after, the lawsuit says, and Jane Doe reported it to the Cornell University Police Department on November 8, 2024. The Xi chapter was placed on temporary suspension, as were the seven members alleged to be involved, according to the lawsuit, which was filed on September 14th. New York Governor Kathy Hochul has now named State Attorney General Letitia James the special prosecutor in Jane Doe's case, removing Van Houten after she said newly released information raised questions about how the case was handled by law enforcement, prosecutors, and the university. Cornell has released limited details about how it disciplined those involved in the Jane Doe case, asserting a federal privacy law prohibits Cornell from disclosing specific information regarding individual students. The university took the same approach in the Tisalis case, Bianchi said. He asserted that the university is hiding behind the law and said it can publicly specify how many students were expelled or suspended as a way to inform the public about how serious they are about wanting to protect students from this sort of behavior. Bianchi further said Cornell's disciplinary process takes too long, and if Cornell wants to prove it's changed, the university should make it known that an expedited investigation will take place. By the time that whole process plays itself out, many of these students have graduated, he said. And then, all of a sudden, these university disciplinary charges are meaningless. He also takes issue with university police investigating these cases, saying it's a factor he thought about while working on the Tisalis case. If the university failed to do things that would have protected these students, and you're asking the university police to investigate that to see whether or not it's true, Bianca said, you wonder whether or not they're going to feel conflicted in some way, and perhaps you're not going to get a full and thorough and complete investigation. While not uncommon in the hazing cases he's handled, it would look better if the university police weren't the lead department, he added. And even though university police can collaborate with other agencies, they generally have fewer resources than larger departments, Bianchi said. In Nation in the World, Saudi airport hit as Houthis escalate attacks. For Reuters, in Saudi Arabia, Yemen's Iran-aligned Houthis escalated their campaign of strikes against Saudi Arabia on October 8th, trying to shut down the kingdom's airspace and oil facilities with missile fire that has killed three people this week and left a plane badly damaged. The group said it had struck Raida's King Khalid International Airport and warned workers to stay away from energy plants, which would be targeted. Shrapnel from an interception or another projectile hit left a commercial plane belonging to Saudi state carrier Saudia Airlines heavily damaged after catching fire while parked in an airport terminal on October 8th. Three people briefed on the matter said. They said no passengers were believed to have been on the plane at the time, but they could not rule out any injuries as a result of the incident. A thick black column of smoke and flames were shown rising from the airport in video verified by Reuters. Saudi Arabia's government media office, its civil aviation authority, and Saudia Airlines did not respond to emailed requests for comments. Microsoft, IT firms targeted by U.S. for Reuters in Washington. The United States suspended Microsoft, major IT outsourcers, and software maker Adobe from a key green card program on October 8th, while opening probes into nine top universities, widening a crackdown it says targets fraud and protects American jobs. Since taking office, President Donald Trump has pursued a broad effort to reduce the number of foreign-born people in the United States and curtail their pathway to residence and citizenship. The twin actions on October 8th mark the broadest strike yet against skilled worker immigration programs, potentially cutting off a common path to permanent residency for foreign tech workers, while putting some of the country's top research universities on notice. And unfortunately, we've come to the end of our time with the Patriot Ledger, but have a wonderful weekend.
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Voting season is upon us, and the Talking Information Center has made a special recording of the Massachusetts Information for Voters Guide. Included in this recording are deeper dives into the 9 questions on the ballot for the election, which will be held Tuesday, November 3rd. 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We hope you'll find this information helpful in deciding your vote.

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6: Hi, it's Linda with the Talking Information Center. It's Friday, October 9th, 2026, and thanks for joining for the next 30 minutes with the Brockton Enterprise, starting on the front page. I Never Felt Homesick There, by Jacob Posner. In Easton, Leah Yu O'Brien was born in China, adopted when she was 6 months old, and whisked thousands of miles away to Rockland, Massachusetts, where she was raised in an Irish Catholic family. That origin has made it complicated for her to put together a sense of self, which is no small task for anyone. For one, being adopted inherently brought along grief for O'Brien. She felt abandoned, and on top of that, she could never know why her parents gave her up. She's had to mourn what she can never know, she said. She also had to navigate being one of the only Asian people at school in Rockland, which is predominantly white. O'Brien found an outlet through writing, mostly poetry. Writing helped her make sense of questions about identity and belonging, she said. Sharing pieces of friends makes her feel understood. She recently published her first book, Pieces of You, a story of identity, adoption, and becoming whole. As she's gotten older, she's found a greater sense of belonging in new places, like a teaching trip to Cambodia, and as an English teacher at Southeastern Regional Vocational Technical High School, which has a diverse teaching staff and student body. But O'Brien's path to a stronger sense of self had many twists and false starts. Rough conditions in an orphanage. O'Brien was adopted on April 11, 1995, at 6 months old. She's not sure of her exact birth date. The conditions in the orphanage were rough, she said. Her parents told her the facility was overcrowded and babies received little individualized care. O'Brien doesn't know the story of how she ended up in an orphanage, but assumes it had something to do with Chinese one-child policy, which forced most Chinese parents to have only one child or face severe penalties. The policy started around 1980 and ran through the mid-2010s. Families typically wanted boys, O'Brien said, so girls were often given up or even killed. O'Brien grew up in Rockland and started writing at a young age. Her very first story she can remember, authored at age 9, was called Angel Mom. In the story, the girl's mom was murdered and later appeared in a dream to reassure her she would always be with her. O'Brien recalled feeling like she belonged within her family. It was different at school, where she was always one of just a few Asian students. I didn't really notice it until I started to get older, when the jokes kind of went too far, she said. She still loved school, though, and poured herself into sports and student leadership. She was class vice president, captain of two teams. She played volleyball, basketball, and softball, and was nominated for Miss Rockland. Her superlative was teacher's pet, she said. She enjoyed spending time with friends and teachers she looked up to. She started in nursing, attending several colleges before ultimately finding her path at Bridgewater State University, where she trained to become an English teacher. I say that my dad's really, really gray now because how much stress I put him through for moving me around, she said. When O'Brien was in school to become a teacher, she had the opportunity to teach abroad. She planned to go to China and visit the orphanage she had been in until she realized her Chinese passport had been lost during a move. Set to leave for China in 3 weeks, she traveled to New York City to the Chinese embassy to plead her case. It didn't work. I just remember standing on the sidewalk in New York City, cars around me, and I was just crying, she said. Instead, she went to Cambodia. It was her first time in an Asian country since she was 6 months old. She's been to 19 countries total, and this was her favorite by far. And it's the dirtiest country I've ever been to. It's so poor, she said. There's trash everywhere. Babies just walk around near the trash with no clothes on, but I love it because there's beauty in the people. She felt a sense of belonging and connection in unexpected places. She was touring one of the sites associated with the genocide in Cambodia perpetrated in the late 1970s and had the opportunity to meet a survivor. She told her she reminded him of his cellmate, a Chinese woman who was later tortured and killed. After that, a taxi driver told her she looked Chinese. He said his mom was Chinese, explaining that Cambodia had been home to a large Chinese minority before the instability of the 1970s. For me, it hit home, she said. To make that connection of, oh, I come from a family of all white people, and I'm always the minority, but when I'm there, I'm the majority. It felt like home, she added. I never felt homesick there. My dad hated it. I'd be like, I could live here. I would move to Cambodia in a heartbeat if I could. She said she can't because she wants to see her nieces and nephew grow up. O'Brien said she was depressed at the end of high school and again when she was at her previous job at a school in West Bridgewater. That changed, though, through therapy, medication, and most of all when she became an English teacher at Southeastern, where she's been for 5 years. For O'Brien, Southeastern's diversity is what makes it great. Before teaching there, she'd mostly been part of communities that were predominantly white. Culture and identity are big parts of O'Brien's curriculum at Southeastern. At the start of the year, she shares her own story. Although I look Chinese, my culture is not Chinese at all, she tells her students. For one project, her students read 10 short stories by authors of different cultural backgrounds. Pick one story, research the culture, and cook a dish from that culture to bring to class. One time, she had students reflect on the social expectations they experienced by writing a poem based on Girl by Jamaica Kincaid. One of my students, she said, wrote about how to be a son of a cancer patient. And he is typical jock, falls asleep in my class sometimes. So seeing that vulnerability was really eye-opening, awesome, sad at the same time. Next up on the front page, Man on 12,000-Mile Walk Reaches Brockton by Jansen McNair. The 33-year-old from Orange Park, Florida, has spent the past 5 years working to complete a walk across the nation. His reason? Advocating for mental health. In 2013, I was doing a year in the county jail in Florida when I read a newspaper article about a gentleman who had walked from Tallahassee, Florida to Laguna Beach, California. And I fell in love with the story, he said. I got out in 2014 and tried to put together a walk to take off on January 1st, 2015, but ended up going back to prison instead. Edwards says he spent a lot of time in and out of prison for various burglary charges, but his walking mission is one of the things that has grounded his recovery. I was more addicted to crime than I was to drugs itself, he said. In early April of 2019, during a five-year prison sentence, I made a decision to change my life. My last year, I was in a work release program. I remembered that I wanted to walk across America, and I was like, if I did walk across America, what would I walk for? He said. And every single day on social media, somebody was posting about another loss of life to a drug overdose or suicide. So I decided to pick mental health and recovery. Edward's walking journey includes all four corners of the lower 48 states of America in the name of mental health and recovery and in remembrance of those who have lost their lives to overdoses or suicide. With a few hundred miles left in his journey, Edwards made it to Massachusetts last week, passing through Taunton, Raynham, Middleborough, Plymouth, Rockland, and Kingston. He said his final destination is the West Quoddy Head Lighthouse in Lubeck, Maine, the northeastern point of the lower 48 states. As of now, I am over 89 months drug-free over 7 years and 5 months since I've changed my life, Edward said, and almost 12,000 miles in. Edward said last week he had approximately 375 miles left to walk. I'm right at 11,773 miles complete, he said. I've crossed 37 state lines and 30 different states. There's a couple different states that I crossed twice, just totally different sections at different times on the journey. Edward said he arrived in Massachusetts as the Northeast was dealing with impacts from the nor'easter that rolled in over the weekend. I was definitely out in the rain, he said. There were periods where it did rain a little bit harder for a bit at a time, but honestly, even though it was consistent, the rain was pretty light. Edward said he's making the most of his time in the state, making sure to see some of the popular sites like Fenway Park and Boston Common. Since actually showing up at the Massachusetts state line, it's been pretty incredible, he said. People met me at the line and somebody gave me a Dunkin' hat. People are pretty awesome up here. Edward said when it's all said and done, he hopes his journey inspires people to keep going, no matter what they're going through. There's too many people that feel hopeless and lonely and feel like people don't care, he said. I want people to know that they're cared about, that there's somebody out here that maybe they don't know in person, but they care and that they're loved. Edward said his message in his advocacy comes down to two simple words. You matter, he said. And last up on the front page, Stoughton High School. Edibles concerns led to emergency procedures by Jacob Posner. Emergency personnel responded to reports and concerns of students consuming THC edibles, commonly sold as gummies, at Stoughton High School on Tuesday, October 6th, according to a letter sent to the school community by Principal Ryan Augusta. That was one of the reasons for an unusual number of shelters in place on Tuesday, according to a social media post by the district. Students were asked to remain in their classrooms three times that day. Augusta said to allow medical personnel to move through the halls and protect the privacy of those receiving treatment. Some of the emergency calls were related to other medical needs, the kind of thing that can happen in any school on any day, Augusta wrote. THC is the compound in marijuana that has psychoactive effects. Students can have serious reactions to edibles, Augusta said in the letter. They sometimes take more than intended because effects were delayed or the dose was mislabeled, he wrote. Severe anxiety and panic, repeated vomiting, a racing heart, confusion, and a loss of consciousness are all possible and all can require emergency care, he said. Augusta did not immediately respond to multiple questions. In a message to the Stoughton High community, Augusta said to families, please talk with your student tonight and share a few things worth knowing. Edibles are not a milder form of cannabis. Effects are delayed, often by an hour or more, which leads young people to take more before the first dose has taken hold. The result can be a far larger dose than intended. Reactions can be serious: severe anxiety and panic, repeated vomiting, a racing heart, confusion, and loss of consciousness are all possible, and all can require emergency care. Products are often not what they appear to be. Items sold or passed between students are frequently far more potent than labeled, and in some cases contain substances other than THC entirely. If your student is unwell, do not wait. Call 911 or reach the Poison Control Center at 1-800-222-1222, which is free, confidential, and available at all hours. In his message to the Stoughton High community, the principal told students, if a friend is unwell for any reason, tell an adult immediately. Do not wait to see if it passes, and do not worry first about whether someone will get in trouble. Getting help quickly is what matters, and it is what we want you to do every single time. Possession or use of cannabis by anyone under 21 is against the law, and it is addressed under our student code of conduct. We will handle that side of it, but a student's health comes first, always. Out of respect for everyone involved, I will not be sharing details about who required assistance or why. I ask students and families to extend that same respect. These are our classmates, our neighbors, and they are entitled to privacy on what was a hard day for them. Augusta said school counselors and adjustment counselors will be available Thursday and in the days ahead for any student who wants to talk. Singer-songwriter to perform free show at the Kingston Library by Dave DeMille. The Kingston Public Library will present an afternoon concert featuring singer-songwriter Kyle Carey at the Kingston Council on Aging in Kingston. According to a community announcement, the free performance is scheduled for October 11th at 2 p.m. at 30 Evergreen Street. Doors open at 1:30 p.m. and the event is open to the public. Carey blends influences from American folk music, Appalachian poetry, and traditional music from Ireland, Cape Breton, and Scotland. The announcement says Carey's original songs are rooted in American folk traditions, while the artist's fluency in Scottish Gaelic helps shape a style described as Gaelic Americana. Kyle Carey is quite simply a delight. Drawing from both the American and British folk traditions, her songs, including some very fine originals, are beautifully crafted and performed. She's assured, confident, charming, and irresistible, Jeremy Seal of R2 Magazine said in comments included in the announcement. After releasing three albums, Carey traveled to Nashville to record The Last Bow, a concept album produced by Kai Welch and released in fall of 2025, according to the announcement. The project explores themes of music and motherhood and features contributions from Ruth Moody, Anthony DaCosta, and Christian Settlemeyer. The announcement says the album reached the top 10 of the folk DJ charts during its release month and landed at number 20 on the Euro Americana charts. It's based on a true story. Vote in the Massachusetts bracket, Sweet 16. We've entered the second round of reader voting in our search for the best movie limited series based on a true story from Massachusetts. The latest adaptation of Lizzie Borden's life has reached number one on Netflix, but it didn't make it out of the first round of our bracket. It did take a lot of liberties. Monster only received 24% of the vote as it went up against Chappaquiddick in the true crime region of our 32-movie/limited series bracket of adaptations of real events or Massachusetts residents. The bracket found on the 11 websites of the Massachusetts newspapers and USA Today network, or through the QR code in this story, asks you, our readers, what your favorite adaptation. What is the definition of favorite? That's up to each voter, most accurate, most dramatic, or just the one you love to decide. The 32 adaptations were broken into regions: true crime, against all odds, trailblazers, and historic moments. Now we're in the Sweet 16. Read a little about each movie, TV show on our sites. Head a streaming service if you want to watch one, and vote in our matchups. Each week, voting will start every Wednesday at 4 a.m. and be open until 11:59 p.m. You can vote in each pairing more than once. Brockton teen killed in Route 44 crash in Raynham, identified, by Kathy Bassa. An 18-year-old Brockton man who was struck and killed by a vehicle in Raynham Tuesday morning was identified as Gene Charles by the Bristol County District Attorney's Office on Wednesday. The crash happened around 6:15 a.m. Tuesday, October 6th, on New State Highway, also known as Route 44, according to officials. The victim was crossing Route 44 when he was struck by a Honda CR-V traveling west, according to officials. Charles worked at a Chipotle restaurant on New State Highway in Raynham, according to reporting by Enterprise Media partner WCVB Channel 5. It looked like the gentleman was just coming back from getting some breakfast at Dunkin' Donuts and get on to Route 44, where he was struck. Raynham Fire Chief Brian LaCivita told WCVB. The driver of the Honda CR-V, a 37-year-old man from Taunton, remained on scene, police said in a written statement on Tuesday. Brewster Ambulance transported the driver and a passenger to Morton Hospital in Taunton to be evaluated, the statement said. On Tuesday, October 6th, at about 6:15 a.m., the Raynham Police and fire departments were dispatched to 430 New State Highway, Route 44, for a report of a motor vehicle crash involving a pedestrian, according to a joint statement issued Tuesday from the Raynham Police and fire departments. Crews arrived to find an 18-year-old man who had been struck by a 2017 Honda CR-V, the statement said. Raynham fire crews provided immediate medical care at the scene. Upon arrival, the firefighters found a party in the street with bystanders and police officers doing CPR, LaCivita told WCVB. Definitely had a significant head injury. I think that's where I'm assuming that there would be some internal injuries from the impact that he had, LaCivita told WCVB. The victim was transported to Boston Medical Center South in Brockton, where he was later pronounced dead, according to the statement. The Bristol County District Attorney's Office later identified the victim as 18-year-old Gene Charles of Brockton in a written statement Wednesday. According to WCVB, the Chipotle where Charles worked remained closed throughout the day, with a sign posted on the door. WCVB also reported that a company spokesperson expressed condolences. We're deeply saddened by the tragic incident involving one of our New State Highway crew members in Raynham, Massachusetts. Our thoughts are with their family, friends, and fellow restaurant team members during this difficult time, the spokesperson said. The investigation into this matter is active and ongoing by the Massachusetts State Police Detective Unit assigned to the Bristol County District Attorney's Office, along with Raynham Police, the Bristol County District Attorney's Office said. In business news, McDonald's sued over AI pricing claims. Suit alleges violation of U.S. antitrust law, by Mike Scarsella for Reuters in Washington. McDonald's has been sued in federal court in Chicago in a proposed nationwide class action, alleging the fast food company illegally coordinates menu prices across its franchises and company-owned restaurants through an AI-powered pricing system. The lawsuit, filed on October 2nd, said McDonald's violated U.S. antitrust law by conspiring with independent franchisees to fix prices using algorithms trained on non-public data. Reuters previously reported that McDonald's pricing engine uses machine learning algorithms to continually analyze data from millions of daily transactions across its nearly 14,000 restaurants. The lawsuit cited the Reuters article, which said other fast food companies are also turning to AI to help with pricing and other operations. Independent businesses must set their prices independently, the lawsuit said. McDonald's, in a statement on October 5th, called the allegations speculative and uninformed. AI does not set the price of a Big Mac or any other menu item, the company said. It said franchisees make their own pricing decisions and that the use of pricing recommendation tools and analytics is widespread across industries. U.S. plaintiffs have filed a wave of class actions in recent years, alleging companies used algorithms, or AI, to illegally coordinate prices for hotel rooms, apartment rentals, and other purchases. Lark Turner, a lawyer for the plaintiff, said in a statement that McDonald's is, quote, leveraging its troves of data and its franchise system to nickel and dime consumers down to the last French fry. OpenAI details teen usage of ChatGPT. New report finds youth spend under 15 minutes per day with chatbot. For Reuters, teens spend under 15 minutes a day on average on ChatGPT, while less than 2% of them interact with the chatbot for over three straight hours, OpenAI said, as technology companies face scrutiny over the risks AI chatbots pose to children. Sam Altman's AI company released the figures in its first report on teen use on October 7th, as rapid adoption of AI platforms raises concerns about their impact on adolescent mental health and developmental safety. Such worries have been amplified by research on social media's harms to young users, with Meta in August agreeing to pay up to $18 billion and limit teens' use of Facebook and Instagram to settle claims that it designed the platforms to addict children. OpenAI said in nearly half of teen conversations where a break reminder appeared, the user either took a break or ended the chat within 5 minutes, aiming to show that its steps to regulate teen usage were working. The company said users with access to its dedicated teen version sent more education-related messages and used tools like learning visualizations and study mode. It's now looking to add a college application planning tool that would help students with requirements, deadlines, and financial aid steps, as well as new study features such as flashcards and easier quiz-making tools. OpenAI began rolling out ChatGPT for teens in August. The mode turns on automatically based on age information or when a user is estimated to be under 18, allowing parental controls and limiting conversations on sensitive topics. But a report by nonprofit Common Sense Media on October 7th said ChatGPT for teens often alerted parents late or not at all when teen accounts held conversations about suicide, self-harm, or eating disorders. The study, which is based on over a dozen accounts created for testing, found the chatbot did not reliably suggest a hotline or professional help. And unfortunately, we've reached the end of our time with the Brockton Enterprise. Have a wonderful, wonderful weekend.
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8: Here's the forecast for the Boston and South Shore area on the Talking Information Center from the National Weather Service. For today, sunny temperatures in the mid-60s. Overnight, clear and cool temperatures in the mid-40s. Saturday, sunny temperatures in the mid-60s. The sun rose this morning at 6:49, setting at 6:13 this evening. Stay tuned for more heading your way next on the Talking Information Center. Hi, this is John with the Talking Information Center and a programming update for you. 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
4: 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I'm Framingham.
9: And coming up next on the Talking Information Center, it's today's reading of the Taunton Daily Gazette. 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
10: Hello, I'm Bruce from the Talking Information Center, and today I'll be reading news articles from the Taunton Daily Gazette for Friday, October 9th. Brockton teen killed in Route 44 crash in Rainham identified. By Kathy Bosa. An 18-year-old Brockton man who was struck and killed by a vehicle in Rainham Tuesday morning was identified as Gene Charles by the Bristol County District Attorney's Office on Wednesday. The crash happened around 6:15 a.m. Tuesday, October 6th, on New State Highway, also known as Route 44, according to officials. The victim was crossing Route 44 when he was struck by a Honda CRV traveling west, according to officials. Charles worked at a Chipotle restaurant on New State Highway in Rainham, according to reporting by Enterprise Media Partner WCVB Channel 5. It looked like the gentleman was just coming back from getting some breakfast at Dunkin' Donuts and get on to Route 44, where he was struck, Rainham Fire Chief Brian La Civita told WCVB. The driver of the Honda CRV, a 37-year-old man from Taunton, remained on the scene, police said in a written statement on Tuesday. Brewster Ambulance transported the driver and a passenger to Morton Hospital in Taunton to be evaluated, the statement said. What happened in the fatal Rainham crash? On Tuesday, October 6th, at about 6:15 a.m., the Rainham Police and Fire Departments were dispatched to 430 New State Highway, Route 44, for a report of a motor vehicle crash involving a pedestrian, according to a joint statement issued Tuesday from the Rainham Police and Fire Departments. Crews arrived to find an 18-year-old man who had been struck by a 2017 Honda CRV, the statement said. Rainham fire crews provided immediate medical care at the scene. Upon arrival, firefighters found a party in the street with bystanders and police officers doing CPR, La Civita told WCVB. Definitely had a significant head injury. I think that's where most of, I'm assuming that there would be some internal injuries from the impact that he had, La Civita told WCVB. The victim was transported to Boston Medical Center South in Brockton, where he was later pronounced dead, according to the statement. The Bristol County District Attorney's Office later identified the victim as 18-year-old Gene Charles of Brockton in a written statement Wednesday. What did Chipotle say about Gene Charles? According to WCVB, the Chipotle where Charles worked remained closed throughout the day with a sign posted on the door. WCVB also reported that a company spokesperson expressed condolences. We are deeply saddened by the tragic incident involving one of our new state highway crew members in Raynham, Massachusetts. Our thoughts are with their family, friends, and fellow restaurant team members during this difficult time, the spokesperson told WCVB. The investigation into this matter is active and ongoing by the Massachusetts State Police Detective Unit assigned to the Bristol County District Attorney's Office, along with Raynham Police, the Bristol County District Attorney's Office said. Measles cases continue rise beyond 30-year high. By Mary Walrath Holdridge of the USA Today. Measles infections surpassed 1,000 reported cases in one state as the United States continues to hurtle past a 30-year case high. Pennsylvania, the current center of the nation's largest outbreak, reported 1,004 total cases on October 5th, a remarkable uptick from just 106 total cases last year. A handful of other states are also contending with clusters of 100 or more infections. Plummeting vaccination rates and the resulting resurgence in cases have put the United States at risk of losing its measles elimination status. Defined by the World Health Organization as freedom from the continuous spread of a disease for at least a year, elimination status has been called a historic public health achievement by the Centers for Disease Control and Prevention. But the WHO is set to review the status for the United States in November after 2025's Texas outbreak that killed three. As of October 1st, the CDC reported 3,887 confirmed measles cases in 45 states plus Washington, D.C. The actual number is likely higher, as only cases confirmed by doctors and reported to the CDC are counted. This means people who get sick but don't see a doctor for a diagnosis are not included. Plus, the CDC's counts tend to lag behind states because its figures are only updated weekly after certain reporting parameters are met. As of October 5th, Pennsylvania has the largest measles outbreak, with infections surpassing 1,004, according to state health data. The state has also reported 5 measles-associated deaths. However, the CDC count still only reflects 2 after a terse back and forth between Secretary of Health and Human Services Robert F. Kennedy Jr. and Pennsylvania Governor Josh Shapiro. In social media posts and speeches, Kennedy accused Shapiro of fabricating deaths, while Shapiro said Kennedy was downplaying the severity of measles. Other states, including Utah and South Carolina, are contending with outbreaks of 500 or more cases. New York declared a state of emergency on October 5th after the state surpassed 100 cases. Measles, one of the most contagious infectious diseases, was eliminated from the United States in 2000. Cases have since hit their highest level in more than 3 decades under the Trump administration, which has attempted to change the childhood vaccine schedule. Officials have also promoted the idea that vaccines, including the combined measles, mumps, and rubella shot, are more dangerous than the diseases they prevent, despite decades of scientific evidence saying otherwise. As of October 1st, the CDC reported 3,887 confirmed cases, well surpassing last year's total, with 3 months still left in the year. Cases previously reached a 30-year high in 2025, with 2,289 confirmed infections across 43 states plus Washington, D.C. for the entire year. The majority, 93% of infections, were contracted by unvaccinated people or those with unknown vaccination status. 3 people, including 2 children, died as a result of the outbreaks, marking the first pediatric deaths from measles in a decade. Taunton woman with rare illness remembered as a gift. By Emma Riddles, pediatric deaths from measles in a decade. Taunton woman with rare illness remembered.

On your deepest, darkest, depressed days, she could put a smile on your face, said her mother, Lynn Luigi. She's made her mark in this world. Jessica's first year of life involved several months in hospitals which struggled to diagnose her due to limitations in genetic testing at the time, but identified complex medical issues, her mother said. We had to watch everything, check her everywhere all the time, because she could break her toe and it could be sideways and she wouldn't feel it. Sandoff disease is a very rare and generally fatal genetic condition that usually appears in infancy, according to the Cleveland Clinic. It causes problems in muscles, organs, and development. Some people would say, don't touch her, don't touch your sister, Lynn said. Having three other kids, I never kept Jessica away from the other kids because, first of all, that was their little sister. Jessica formed close relationships with her family, Lynn said, that Jessica was so in tune to everybody's feelings. Describing an incident when Jessica started crying at her graduation ceremony from the Kennedy Donovan Center, where she was a student, because her father was crying. She gets up, right up to where her father is, and my husband is crying, and Jessica thought something was wrong with Daddy, because Daddy is crying. And she starts to cry right in the middle of it, and we're like, no, Jesse, no, Daddy's not sad, he's happy, Lynn recalled. Jessica's relatives are currently raising money through a GoFundMe for costs associated with her end-of-life arrangements. Here's what Jessica's mother, Lynn, and sister Stephanie Trainer said about her life. Family important in Jessica's life. Jessica had a deep relationship with her siblings to the point where her first word was her sister Stephanie's name. Who would ever think a speech-delayed, developmentally delayed child, her first word would be Stephanie? A three-syllable word, and we all looked at each other like, did that just come out of her mouth? Lynn recalled. Explain to me how she's developmentally delayed, because I want to know how she says a three-syllable word, but she can't say mama, she said. A key moment in the lives of Jessica and her family was a make-a-wish trip to Disney World in Florida when she was four. I think it was the best thing because it made our family even closer, Lynn said. All the kids were bonding. Jessica was a fan of the TV show Bear in the Big Blue House, and Disney World featured a live theatrical performance of the show. Jessica's sister Stephanie Trainer said she'll never forget going to the performance with Jessica. My fondest memory is hearing her scream, Tutter, a character from the show, through the entire performance of Bear in the Big Blue House live, Stephanie said. And she almost ripped my mom's ears off, just screaming and being excited. That trip to Disney World came after a series of medical crises that began shortly after Jessica was born. She had trouble feeding from a bottle after she was born, Lynn recalled. She wasn't sucking the bottle right, Lynn said. I kept saying, something's wrong with her. This is my fourth baby. Then, when she was 10 days old, Lynn said, I looked down and Jessica was blue

0: she wasn't breathing. The family called 911, and Jessica was rushed to a hospital. In 1996, when Jessica was born, Lynn said that the state of medicine and genetics wasn't as it is now, and that a hospital conducted tests but were unable to determine Jessica's precise medical conditions. They could not find another kid like Jessica, Lynn said. Ultimately, Jessica returned home at 8 months old after her parents were trained in how to take care of her medical conditions, such as temperature regulation difficulties and a lack of pain reflexes. We were blessed to have her for as long as we did, Lynn said, because they really didn't think she would live past her first year of life, and we got plenty more out of it. Jessica formed close relationships with her siblings, who taught her how to do what her sister Stephanie described as a modified middle finger involving multiple crossed fingers. They thought they were cute, and they would teach her how to do the middle finger and all that, Lynn recalled. Jessica gave them back their own medicine, and every time she did it, she had this little evil giggle to her, as if to say, "There, I did it. I'm no different than you." Stephanie said that Jessica enjoyed going on car rides. She loved going in the car, Stephanie said. She just loved being out. She loved that quality time with me, and she always wanted it to be one-on-one. Stephanie said that Jessica enjoyed merry-go-rounds. She always would ask me to go to Buttonwood Park Zoo in New Bedford for the carousel, Stephanie recalled. Lynn said that to have the family dynamic that we did, it is hard. You can't always go to every school thing for every kid because Jessica can't go out in the cold. She couldn't go in the pool. But for Jessica's three other siblings, I have to say there was never any jealousy, Lynn said. Jesse was the best thing that happened to us, Stephanie said. I wouldn't change that for anything in the world. Lynn said, Jesse was a gift. ACLU blasts Trump immigration policy. By Michael Loria of the USA Today. The American Civil Liberties Union released a report on October 6th slamming President Donald Trump's mass deportation agenda. In the past 20 months, the Trump administration has taken hundreds of actions to consolidate the president's grip on power, execute a radical redefining of who belongs in America, and enact the largest rollback of civil rights and liberties in recent history, the ACLU report said. Deportations have provided a pretext, a distraction, and a legal justification all at once as the administration attacks our individual constitutional rights, impacting all Americans. The ACLU is a civil rights organization founded to defend rights enshrined in the United States Constitution. The new 139-page report outlines 76 steps it says Trump has taken to fundamentally undermine American freedoms and democracy. Among its findings, the Trump White House has used immigration policy to silence journalists, surveil political opponents, and trap thousands in a punitive immigration detention system that sees people sent to prisons in countries they have never known before. USA Today has reached out to the White House for comment on the ACLU report. If the American Civil Liberties Union is this committed to the cause of criminal illegal aliens, it should change its name, the Department of Homeland Security said in response to the report. Nationwide, our law enforcement is targeting public safety threats, including murderers, rapists, gang members, pedophiles, and terrorists. According to the Transactional Records Access Clearinghouse, an immigration data project founded at Syracuse University, about 71% of the nearly 65,800 people in immigration detention in July had no criminal convictions. A November 2025 report from libertarian think tank the Cato Institute found 5% of ICE detainees had violent convictions. The report comes out as the nation is gearing up for the midterm elections, in which control of Congress for the rest of Trump's final term is at stake. Top Democrats are warning the president and his loyalists are putting a plan in motion to potentially steal ballots and ultimately the election. As the administration's resource and reach grow, no one is safe from its ever-widening net of abuse, the report said. The sweeping report covers some of Homeland Security's most high-profile moments, including the fatal shootings of Alex Preddy and Renee Good in Minneapolis, to less publicized moments, among them the use of license plate readers to track people nationwide. But the report is broken down into three categories: 25 attacks on civil liberties, 40 attacks on government institutions, and 11 attacks on pluralistic democracy, as in attacks on society's tolerance of minorities. The report also offers solutions, including immigration reform, banning Homeland Security's aggressive tactics, and strengthening public oversight of government authorities, including the White House. A full copy of the report is available on the ACLU website. Students See Distracted Driving Dangers Up Close, by Eric D. Lawrence of the Detroit Free Press. My first list of infractions started with speeding and ended with a collision. My second started with swerving and then ended the same way. Whether it was using my cell phone behind the wheel or being under the influence of marijuana, the experience was a bit of a blur, to be honest, but that was by design. I wasn't actually doing any of those dangerous activities, just trying my hand, as college students were doing, at a simulator replicating that type of driving in a real vehicle recently on the campus of the University of Michigan in Flint. Trying to keep your ride on the road in the simulator under those conditions without crashing or hitting someone becomes quite a challenge, and my attempts wrapped up, like a lot of other folks, in less than a minute. Aiden J., the touring brand ambassador for the Arrive Alive tour in Michigan, provided the instructions on this September 23rd stop, including how to properly fit the virtual reality goggles while I sat in the front seat of the 2016 Jeep Patriot. Jay also tracked the infractions. After my two very short trips, I got to choose the type of dangerous driving, which can include being drunk. I was handed a couple of citation cards with information about the dangers of impaired and distracted driving. Here are some of the highlights according to those cards. 9% of all fatal crashes involve distraction. Texting can increase your chance of crashing by 23 times. 56% of drivers involved in a serious or fatal crash were under the influence. 11.7 million U.S. residents over the age of 16 reported driving under the influence of marijuana in 2020. Jay, who's been doing this work for about 5 years and has traveled across the country from New Mexico to New York, described having an alcoholic relative who would drive drunk. He said he'd be glad to push people from that path. For those who took their own spin while I was there, the experience left an impression. Just as Imari Allen, 21, of Flint, was finishing her ride, she moved her hands instinctively to her face and said, "I hit someone." Allen, a college junior studying to teach special education, described family members who text and drive and said, "It scares me." She was surprised, she said, at how quickly things went wrong while she was trying that in the simulator. Literally, a second changes the trajectory of your life and others, she said. Roshawandra Huffman Opara, 56, who's scheduled to finish her doctorate in educational leadership in October, chose marijuana impairment because she's around people who use pot and drive. She said they don't think it's a big deal, but her experience in the simulator showed something else. "I was really taken aback by how I couldn't control the vehicle," said Huffman Opara, who, in addition to her educational pursuits, works in a couple of programs helping teachers and foster kids.
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4: Hi, this is Jen. Today is Friday, October 9th, and I am reading the Attleboro Sun Chronicle. Mansfield parkour champ keeps clearing every obstacle. Despite injuries, Brandon Hooper wins his third straight world title and has his sights set on 10. Brandon Hooper entered the Sport Parkour League's World Championship in Vancouver, Canada as the two-time defending champion. But the 22-year-old plumber from Mansfield was not confident he could defend his title. "I was injured a lot," Hooper said. Parkour can take a toll on the body. Hooper had injured a shoulder and a foot and broken a rib. The word parkour is a deliberate alteration of the French term parcours, which means path or route, reflecting the sport's concept of moving from point A to point B by overcoming obstacles as efficiently as possible. Participants run, jump over railings, scale walls, and climb stairs, often in urban settings. But once Hooper arrived in Vancouver, his confidence returned. Hooper was the only athlete to successfully complete every challenge on the first 2 days of the three-day competition, breezing to his third straight world title in August. I really thought I wouldn't do that well, he said. In the end, I smoked everyone. Hooper discovered parkour about 9 years ago when his mother read a story in the Sun Chronicle about the opening of Hub Parkour Training Center in Norton, the first parkour gym in Massachusetts. She thought it would be perfect for her energetic young son. It turned out to be an ideal fit, Hooper said, because he was athletic and had plenty of energy. Dylan Pollan, owner of Hub Parkour, which recently moved from Norton to Norfolk and Sudbury, said Hooper stood out from the start and was a real coachable kid. Besides his athleticism and strength, Hooper can quickly process the most efficient way to navigate the course before him, Pollan said. That's a really important skill in parkour, he said. Hooper said the sport requires a combination of strength, conditioning, and technique. Strength and conditioning is about half of it, he said, but technique is also important. It's helpful when you can land the jumps perfectly. The Norfolk Parkour Training Center had a strong championship week. Not only was Hooper crowned the overall champion, but two other athletes from the training center finished near the top of the standings. Gio Lessard barely missed a top three finish in skill, ending up fourth, and Will Hess finished sixth in speed. Lessard overcame a bad fall on the second day of the event, one that sent him to the hospital, but returned heroically, Pollan said, to become the first competitor to complete one of the final difficult challenges. Hooper describes Lessard and Hess as his best friends. The three met in classes as kids and have spent years growing up and training together, Pollan said. Seeing all of them compete at this level has been pretty special. Hooper plans to continue working as a plumber as he seeks to earn his journeyman's license. He also has set high goals for his parkour career. The record for consecutive world championships is six, held by the appropriately named Tim Champion, the man Hooper defeated for his first title. But Hooper wants to go beyond that. I want to go for 10, he said. Hey, why not? Another suicide at MCI Norfolk. Death is the latest in a prison behavioral assessment unit under DOJ monitoring. Another apparent suicide has occurred within a behavioral assessment unit inside a Massachusetts prison, officials confirmed late Wednesday night. Shortly before midnight on Monday, corrections officers at MCI Norfolk responded to an incident of self-harm in a behavioral assessment unit, or BAU, cell, according to the Massachusetts Department of Correction. The individual was identified as Emil Encarnacion, 29, who ultimately died from his injuries the following day at a local hospital. We extend our sincere sympathies to Mr. Encarnacion's family, loved ones, and all those impacted by his passing, DOC Commissioner Sean Jenkins said in a statement. The department will conduct a thorough review of the facts and circumstances surrounding his death. State police detectives are also investigating, the Norfolk County District Attorney's Office confirmed. Encarnacion's death, if officially ruled a suicide by the Office of the Chief Medical Examiner, will be the fourth suicide death in a BAU since April 2025 and the third specifically in the MCI Norfolk BAU. All of these deaths have occurred as the DOC is under active monitoring by the U.S. Department of Justice for how it treats prisoners experiencing mental health crises. BAUs introduced in 2022 and often referred to by prisoners as the hole were the DOC's intended alternative to solitary confinement or restrictive housing. Under restrictive housing, prisoners deemed an unacceptable risk to the general population could be held alone in a segregated cell for up to 22 hours a day. Under the current BAU model, incarcerated individuals can be held in their cell for up to 21 hours a day, 1 hour less. DOC officials say the main difference is access to more programming, such as tablets, education, visits and phone calls, case management, recreation, and more. Prisoners and their advocates, however, argue that the advertised programming doesn't translate in practice. DOC data show that most of the nearly 800 people held in BAUs during the second quarter of 2026, April through June, were held for 1 to 10 days, though dozens were held for 3 months or longer. Encarnacion's death comes just days after MassLive published an investigation into the BAU suicide of 25-year-old Zakuan Bailey Sweeting at Sousa Baranowski Correctional Center in April 2025. In the fall of 2025, the DOC hired Dr. Sharon Barboza, a correctional mental health expert, to perform an independent audit after 6 prisoners died by suicide, the highest number in a single year in at least a decade. 3 of the men killed themselves inside a BAU, and a 4th took his life 1 day after being transferred out of a BAU, Barboza found. 4 of the 6 had open mental health cases and documented substance use. The commonalities across the suicides could not be overlooked, she said. In response to Barboza's report, the DOC announced several planned reforms related to BAUs, including more comprehensive mental health assessments, increased time with clinicians, and improved continuity of care for individuals in the units. The department has given clinicians real-time access to medical records via tablets and, for the first time, created a digital platform for prisoners to request medical care. The DOC's contracted healthcare vendor, Vital Core Health Strategies, has also undergone new training about the required BAU screening process for mental health, the agency said. The DOC recently confirmed to MassLive that it had installed suicide-resistant windows in specific units within the MCI Norfolk BAU. The 3 prior BAU deaths had occurred by a prisoner tying a bedsheet to the window. Since 2022, the DOC has been subject to a settlement agreement with the Department of Justice to improve its mental health and crisis care. As of March, the DOC had reached substantial compliance versus partial compliance and noncompliance with 51 of the 125 provisions of the DOJ settlement, equating to 41% of the required changes. That same month, while an independent court-appointed monitor for the DOJ called the agency's progress commendable, she noted it is not possible for the state's prison system to meet the December deadline currently in place between the two agencies. We remain deeply committed to protecting the health and safety of every individual in our care, and we take that responsibility seriously, Jenkins said in his Wednesday night statement. The department continues to enhance mental health care and suicide prevention across our system, informed by independent experts and lessons learned from our review of serious incidents to guide any necessary improvements and reinforce our commitment to the safety and well-being of those in our custody. Encarnacion, formerly of Worcester, was serving a 15 to 23 year prison sentence after pleading guilty to manslaughter in connection with the 2015 shooting death of Samuel Castro, a former standout football player at Worcester North High School. A family farm finds new life as a place to wander. Attleboro Land Trust to dedicate former Charon Farm as open space/wildlife habitat Saturday. A former family farm on Morse Avenue is now a public green space with open fields and walking trails. The Attleboro Land Trust acquired the Charon Farm Preserve in 2023 after the Charon family donated the property. Residents previewed the trails for the first time last summer. The Land Trust will hold a dedication ceremony at 1 p.m. Saturday at the farm. The rain date is Sunday. The event will begin with brief remarks from speakers, including family member Ted Charon and Land Trust President Jason Barbie. Afterward, attendees can take a guided walk on the newly opened trail. The trail begins in the parking lot, crosses a wetland area, and runs along the edge of a hayfield. Although the trail is not paved, it is less than a mile long and mostly flat. making it an easy hike for most people, said Catherine Johnson Rohr of the Land Trust's Education and Outreach Committee. The 12-acre farm had been in the Sharon family for three generations, dating to 1929. The family grew crops and kept several farm animals on the property. During World War II, the family raised as many as 800 piglets per year and sold them to other area farmers. The farm also saw the arrival of modern conveniences such as tractors and electricity, which did not reach the property until after the war. The family also had ties to Attleboro's industrial sector. The donor's father, Theodore Henry Sharon, worked as a tool and die maker in the city. In 1959, crews leveled parts of the farm to provide gravel for the construction of Interstate 95. In 1987, the family sold its livestock and used the farm solely to grow hay and vegetables. Before second-generation owner Theodore Henry Sharon died in 2011, he offered the land to his son, Theodore Arthur Sharon, also known as Ted Sharon, a successful local artist. But Ted Sharon decided he could not manage the farm while pursuing an art career, Johnson Rohr said. In 2023, third-generation members of the family donated the land, making it the 10th property acquired by the land trust. The Sharon family removed 22 structures, including barns and sheds, from the property to help the land trust turn it into public open space. The trust built a parking lot, cleared trails, and is working to add more signs around the property. Johnson Rohr said the trust hopes to eventually extend the trails to connect to the Shaw Denham Memorial Forest, an adjacent property owned by the trust. The trust is also working to get a designated numbered address on Morse Road, separate from the family's house, she said. You go there and you can take a walk in the woods and you can see wildlife, get away from traffic, Johnson Rohr said, adding that deer and turkeys are often found along the trails. And it's within the city, which is really great. For more information, visit the Attleboro Land Trust website or email attleborolandtrust@gmail.com. What's open, closed for Monday holiday? Columbus Day / Indigenous Peoples Day is Monday. Here's what will be open, closed, and delayed. Open, stores and restaurants. 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MBTA, regular weekday schedule. GATRA, Saturday schedule. Trash, CCONC will delay scheduled trash and recycling pickups one day all week. Attleboro, North Attleboro, Plainville, Rentham, and Mansfield won't have any delays. McDaniels talks May, Patriots offense. Cornerback Gonzalez misses practice again. The Patriots offense looked much different last weekend. Drake May and his group were efficient, as Josh McDaniels called a creative offensive game plan with more motion and use of tempo. Although the results were much better, the Patriots set a season high with 29 points scored. The offensive coordinator is adamant that not much changed. For McDaniels, the key was in his team's consistency. I just think staying consistent. I know this is hard to believe, but we didn't really do a whole lot different from week 1 to 2 to 3 to 4, McDaniels said. We knew we hadn't played our best brand of football that we could play. I keep saying this, it's about the group. You know, the group has to play well in order for us to play well as an offense, and believe it or not, we didn't. You know, that was far from perfect. Also, you know, there was much to improve on that we're going to work hard to try to make better, and hopefully we can do that. According to Next Gen Stats, the Patriots used motion on 75.3% of their plays. That was the team's highest rate since week 15 of 2023. The offense also ran more play-action passes, which was made possible thanks to an improved run game. McDaniels noted that playing fast doesn't equal positive plays. Instead, it's playing fast while executing well. The same went for using motion. McDaniels noted that putting players in motion doesn't always equal a positive play. The key is to use motion while players do the right things when the ball is snapped. In the end, May thrived in Buffalo, and the Patriots hope to see similar results this weekend. The quarterback passed for a season-high 269 yards to go with three touchdown passes after throwing just one over the first 3 weeks. I think his approach being consistent with the things we're trying to improve on for himself, but also the group as a whole, McDaniel said. There are just so many areas where we can do better and make better decisions, use better techniques and fundamentals, and produce more offense. And so hopefully we'll see that again Sunday. Here's what happened at Gillette Stadium on Thursday. Help is on the way. Brendan Schuler is ready to be back. The Patriots special teams ace is eligible to return to action this week after starting the season on the physically unable to perform list. After suffering a back injury this offseason, Schuler has been practicing with the team over the last 3 weeks. He told Mass Live he's excited to play football again. It's been a long time coming, Schuler said. I've missed playing football with all the fellows out here and getting to see them go out there every day, especially on Sundays, and go out and let it loose. It's been eating at me, but, you know, just taking care of my body, but super excited to get back out there, and hopefully it's in the near future. Schuler came to New England as an undrafted free agent in 2022 and was mentored by Patriots legend Matthew Slater. It didn't take him long to take the reins as the Patriots special teams ace, earning All-Pro and Pro Bowl honors in 2024. Schuler dealt with his first major injury this offseason, missing all of training camp and starting the season on the PUP list. The core special teamer said he learned a lot about himself during this setback. You just kind of learn how delicate life can be, Schuler said. You know, one day you're working out, you're feeling great, then the next day you're just like, oh, like this sucks. It put a lot of things into perspective for me and able to really, you know, take advantage of every opportunity I get here. It's like being able to be living present in the moment, especially when you get that taken away from you. I think that's kind of a big wake-up call. But I think just the persistence, like I've had trials and tribulations all my life, and there's one thing that's been consistent, and it's just like we always just put our head down and work. Gabe Akis keeps his head down. Another week for Gabe Akis meant another viral moment. The rookie edge rusher had a dominant rep last weekend against five-time Pro Bowl tackle Deion Dawkins that had many people down, had many people talking on social media. Akis drove Dawkins back so far that the play nearly resulted in a safety on Buffalo quarterback Josh Allen. The video posted by the NFL has been viewed nearly 500,000 times. Akis said that play didn't add to his confidence because he's always believed in himself. I think I always got confidence. It's not just that one play, Akis said. I've always had confidence, you know, even coming to this league. And then I feel like a lot of people always like to go back and talk about something I did last week. I think the main thing for me, just focus on the week ahead. No one cares what you did last week. You know, this league will sneak up on you if you get comfortable and complacent. So that's not something I don't want to be complacent or comfortable. I just want to continue to get better and improve. The second round pick has made an immediate impact for the Patriots. Akis enters this week with 1.5 sacks and 4 quarterback hits in 4 games. The rookie said he entered the NFL wanting to show everyone how violent he could play. That's something I pride myself on, is being a dominant physical player, and that's something I want to continue to do, Akis said. Each time I step on that field, let my presence known and just continue to get better. Campbell ready for Crosby. It won't get any easier for Will Campbell. A week after talking on the NFL sack leader, Greg A week after taking on the NFL sack leader, Greg Rousseau, Campbell and the Patriots offense line will be tasked with trying to stop All-Pro edge rusher Max Crosby. Super talented player, Campbell said. Got a lot of respect for him and the way that he goes about his business. And yeah, he's a really good player. This marks the second time Campbell will have faced Crosby. Last year as a rookie, the left tackle saw the Pro Bowl pass rusher up close in his NFL debut in week one. Crosby finished with a sack and two quarterback hits as the Raiders upset the Patriots. The Patriots have faced four good defensive lines to start this season, and this weekend's matchup is another example. Campbell said these types of games bring out the best in him. I don't think there are any naps at the offensive tackle position in this league, and you've got to come with it every single week, Campbell said. Gonzo absent again. Christian Gonzalez missed his fifth straight practice on Thursday. The cornerback still hasn't returned to practice since missing all of last week due to a shoulder injury. The Patriots are still without both starting outside cornerbacks, with Carlton Davis also absent this week due to a neck injury. To make matters worse, backup cornerbacks Channing Canada, hamstring, Karen Prunty, hamstring, and Charles Woods' shoulder are also on the injury report. Prunty was absent on Thursday while Woods and Canada were limited. That left the Patriots with three healthy cornerbacks, Marcus Jones, Kendall Vildor, and Auxilian Hamilton. Receiver Mac Hollins, calf, and fullback Reggie Gilliam, ankle and knee, also weren't at practice on Thursday. Running back Ramondre Stevenson, ankle, was at the start of practice but limited for the second straight day. Center quarterback changes. May and Jared Wilson have some work to do. Last week, the quarterback and center botched two snaps, with May recovering both fumbles. That happened a week after May fumbled a ball that had blood on it due to a cut Wilson suffered during the game. Wilson said he and May will continue to work in practice and says the two bad snaps are easy to fix. Just go out to practice and do it. That's it, Wilson said. Just reps. That's it. A longtime center, Wilson started at left guard for the Patriots as a rookie. This offseason, the team moved him back to his natural position after trading veteran Garrett Bradbury. Tri-County wins state voc title. The Tri-County High golf team won the state vocational golf championship, winning by two strokes over Shawshin Valley Tech High on Wednesday at Heritage Country Club. The Cougars shot the lowest score out of all 28 vocational schools, competing with a 306 final score. Colby Moon finished second overall individually with a 2-over par 73. Phineas Keating recorded a 76, Billy Zahner shot a 78, and Liam Martinson carded a 79. The championship marked Tri-County's first state vocational title in school history for the golf program. Next up is the league championship next Wednesday, followed by sectionals on October 20th. Morgan's hat trick sparks King Philip. King Philip High's Ella Morgan had three goals and an assist to lead the Warrior to a 4-1 victory over Attleboro High on Wednesday in field hockey. Mia Costa had the other goal, and Kaylee Brady played great defense as KP improved to 9-2. KP next plays on Tuesday against Notre Dame Academy of Hingham. Foxborough 4, Taunton 1. Hayden Emerson scored a pair of fourth-quarter goals to lead the Warriors past the Tigers on Wednesday. The Warriors got a first-quarter goal from Bryn Allen, and Ruby Blair scored Foxborough's second goal early in the third quarter. The Warriors improved to 7-3-1 and next take on Needham on the road Friday. Shamrocks roll to eighth victory. Girls soccer. Quinn Duomo scored a pair of goals, and Tia Lebrecht had a goal and two assists as the unbeaten Bishop Feehan High girls soccer team blanked Westwood High 6-0 on Wednesday. Michaela Poidemani, Parker Tellefson, and Riley Nolan all scored goals for the Shamrocks, while Megan Vieira chipped in a pair of assists. Feehan, 8-0-1, visits Winchester on Saturday. Norton 0, Holliston 0. Standout play from sophomore Maggie Corcoran, junior Sarah Morrison, junior Hayden Stewart, sophomore Kaylee O'Connell and junior Charlotte Nuttall kept the score even as the Lancers tied Holliston Wednesday. Junior captain Gabby Murphy had 7 saves and goal to earn the shutout. Norton, 5-4-1, is on the road Friday against West Bridgewater. Seekonk 4, Fairhaven 1. Grace Garreau recorded a hat trick, and teammate Brielle Placido also scored to lead the Warriors to victory over Fairhaven Wednesday. Mia Andrade collected 3 assists, while Brianna Bedford also chipped in a helper. Seekonk, 3-6-1, hosts East Bridgewater on Tuesday. And Dighton Rehoboth, 5, Greater New Bedford, 0. Cassidy Hassenfratz scored in each half, and freshman Maeve Santos scored her first high school goal in the Falcons' route of GMB. Ava Jazerski and Lila Lewandowski both tallied goals as well, while Lewandowski also collected a pair of assists. Center back Vanessa Escobar assisted on Jazerski's goal, and senior Kaya Goulart also had an assist. DR, 6-3-2, plays Dartmouth on Tuesday.
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5: Here's the forecast for the Boston and South Shore area on the Talking Information Center from the National Weather Service. For today, sunny temperatures in the mid-60s. Overnight, clear and cool temperatures in the mid-40s. Saturday, sunny temperatures in the mid-60s. The sun rose this morning at 6:49, setting at 6:13 this evening. Stay tuned for more. Heading your way next on the Talking Information Center.
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1: 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And Framingham.
3: And coming up next on the Talking Information Center, it's the Metro West News. 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
8: Hello, this is Kathleen, and today, Friday, October 9th, I'll be reading to you from the Metro West Daily News. Danforth demolition. Demolition of the former Danforth Museum, the future home of the Framingham Regional Justice Center, was underway on October 1st. Built in 1909 as Framingham High School, it later became a junior high school and then the Danforth Museum, from 1975 to 2016. The Danforth has since moved to the Jonathan Maynard Building and merged with Framingham State University. The Justice Center is expected to be open in the summer of 2029, according to the mass.gov website. The new facility will consolidate multiple courthouse facilities to create a regional justice center for district, juvenile, probate and family, and housing court in Framingham. Fratum is under temporary ban in Massachusetts by Henry Schwann from the Worcester Telegram and Gazette. Dr. Jeff Baxter fully supports the temporary statewide ban on Kratom, spelled K-R-A-T-O-M. Baxter is the chief medical officer at Spectrum Health Systems, Incorporated, based in Westboro, which provides a range of services for people with substance use disorders. "I'm all for it," said Baxter of the emergency order from the Massachusetts Department of Public Health on August 28th that could be in place for a year. Kratom is a plant from Southeast Asia that Baxter said has become more dangerous as more potent forms are linked to health problems. Spectrum used to see only one patient every 2 or 3 years with a Kratom illness. Since July 2025, over 24 patients have been admitted to Spectrum's inpatient units with Kratom withdrawal. Products with high concentrations of the plant's natural ingredient, 7-hydroxymitigine, known as 7-OH, are the reason for the sickness, said Baxter. "There has been a remarkable escalation of risks with the new product," he said, comparing the symptoms from 7-OH to heroin and fentanyl withdrawal, including sweating, agitation, a runny nose, vomiting and diarrhea, and low vital signs. "Their body is in crisis," said Baxter. "Kratom is an imminent hazard to public safety," said Robbie Goldstein, the state's commissioner of public health, when he announced that the emergency order that laid out the dangers included opioid-like dependence and severe withdrawal symptoms. Kratom is responsible for roughly 100 deaths in Massachusetts since 2020, according to the state's public health department. Officials say the number could be an undercount because there are no clinical codes for Kratom or related substance diagnoses in the United States. Baxter worries that the ban could push Kratom users dependent on 7-OH to heroin, fentanyl, and other illicit street drugs that are more dangerous, because that is what he witnessed after restrictions were placed on opioid prescriptions. Michael Urliello, program director at Everyday Miracles Peer Recovery Center in Worcester, which provides recovery services for adults with substance use disorders, doesn't see Kratom as much of a problem in the city compared to communities in other states, although he has had patients who become addicted to Kratom after buying large quantities online. "It's really important to educate our community that Kratom is an unsafe product," said Dr. Jennifer Bradford, the City of Worcester's medical director, in recent remarks to the Board of Health. Worcester's public health department has sent emails and flyers to businesses that sell tobacco products and to the city's public schools to inform them that the ban is in place and that Kratom comes with health risks. City inspectors have been fanning across neighborhoods, checking in with businesses to make sure that they are not stocking and selling the product. State law gives cities and towns the authority to enforce the ban, including fines and the potential to suspend and revoke a license if a business continues to sell kratom. No fines have been issued in Worcester, said Nicholas Antonavica, the city's commissioner of inspectional services. Meanwhile, city inspectors have found that half of the businesses they visited weren't aware of the ban, and inspectors encountered little pushback when telling shops to get rid of kratom. There appears to be limited guidance on what businesses should do to unload their supplies. One option is to leave them at the police stations. Worcester Police did not respond to a question about whether it has received kratom drop-offs or made any arrests since the ban was enacted. Antonavica said he isn't aware of kratom left with the police. Kratom has been sold in the United States since the late 1990s. The products come in many forms, including pills, tablets, powders, and gummies, that are sold in gas stations, convenience stores, and smoke shops. Packaging can come in bright colors, with some products bursting with fruity flavors. The New England Convenience Store and Energy Marketers Association says kratom is a fringe product and the ban doesn't have a big impact on its members. Some point out kratom's positives, like mitigating anxiety and depression and serving as a substitute for opioids to alleviate pain and lessen the symptoms of opioid withdrawal. Goldstein's emergency order temporarily elevated all forms of kratom to Schedule 1 status under Massachusetts law. Schedule 1 controlled substances are considered to have a high potential for abuse and no accepted medical uses. They are illegal to possess, distribute, or manufacture. Massachusetts is one of several states that have banned all forms of kratom, including the Connecticut and Vermont in New England. Rhode Island had banned the substance since 2017, but overturned the outright ban earlier this year. Meanwhile, the U.S. Drug Enforcement Administration has temporarily placed synthetic 7-OH and three related substances into Schedule 1 of the Controlled Substances Act, making them illegal nationwide. The federal action does not apply to botanical kratom products that contain naturally occurring 7-OH below a specified threshold. Four Massachusetts retailers are suing Goldstein and the state's public health department to halt the order. They assert Goldstein doesn't have the authority to classify kratom as a Schedule 1 drug, didn't meet state requirements for an emergency order, and applied the order too broadly to include natural kratom instead of limited to the synthetics. The American Kratom Association, a consumer advocacy organization that says it supplies appropriate regulation of kratom products, supports the lawsuit. It is not justified based on the science, said Mac Haddow, the association's senior fellow on public policy. Haddow noted that federal health agencies already distinguish natural kratom from synthetic varieties that he called very dangerous. Haddow described it as mystifying that the ban comes while Massachusetts lawmakers are debating bills that would limit kratom potency, set labeling rules, limit sales to people 21 and older, and slap businesses with fines that break the law. It is surprising that the Department of Public Health would take this action when the federal government has made a scientific distinction and the Massachusetts legislature is in the middle of doing this, said Haddow. Goldstein noted in the ban that natural and synthetic kratom products vary widely in their ingredients, strength, and purity, and are difficult to distinguish from one another. Users may consume kratom without knowing it is a product and don't understand its potential harmful side effects and risk of dependence. The U.S. Food and Drug Administration hasn't approved any over-the-counter drug products that contain kratom or its naturally occurring organic compounds. Goldstein's order explained that the overdose can occur when using highly potent forms of kratom or mixing it with opioids, alcohol, benzodiazepines, or sedatives. Baxter of Spectrum Health explained that the overdose can occur when using highly potent forms of kratom or mixing it with opioids, alcohol, benzodiazepines,

opioid overdose that health officials say is effective in reversing kratom overdose. They also mentioned community health centers and counseling to treat kratom withdrawal. New Massachusetts app aims to help problem gamblers, by Margie Cullen from USA Today Network, New England. Massachusetts has launched a new free app to help gambling addicts. Massachusetts Department of Public Health's Office of Problem Gambling Services introduced the app called Evive, E-V-I-V-E, on September 30th. The app is for people affected by gambling harm and is meant to support the Massachusetts Problem Gambling Helpline by providing a digital space for 24/7 care. Recovery is not one decision. It is a series of moments when someone needs a door and finds one open. Victor Ortiz, director of the Office of Problem Gambling Services at DPH, said in a statement, "For 10 years, we've listened closely to people living this experience. They've told us time and again that support needs to be there around the clock. What we're offering now is a direct response to what they have asked for. It does not replace the helpline. It extends it so people feel supported whenever they need us." The app's launch comes as a West Virginia man filed a class action lawsuit against DraftKings, a Boston-based sports betting company, accusing them of using artificial intelligence to target problem gamblers. The DPH said they also deliberately chose to launch it at the beginning of football season, when there is a significant increase in gambling engagement. The app provides daily check-ins, progress tracking, and evidence-based lessons to help people reduce their gambling habits and move toward recovery, according to press release. It also provides peer support features to support people to connect with others and feel less isolated. This new resource is designed for people who may not yet feel ready for clinical services, but are seeking a safe, supportive way to start making changes. It adds another pathway into recovery, one that meets people where they are and helps them move forward at their own pace, reads the press release. Evive is available for free. Download on iOS and Android. Massachusetts also offers a multilingual problem gambling helpline at 1-800-373-5050 or online chat at maproblemgamblinghelpline.org. Based on a true story, Vote in the Massachusetts Bracket Sweet 16 by Faith Harrington, Jansen McNair, Hazel Gandhi, Catherine Messier, and Zuleika Pitts, USA Today Network. We have entered the second round of reader voting in our search for the best movie limited series based on a true story from Massachusetts. The latest adaptation of Lizzie Borden's life has reached number one on Netflix, but it didn't make it out of the first round of our bracket. It did take a lot of liberties. Monster only received 24% of the vote as it went up against Chappaquiddick in the true crime region of our 32 movie limited series bracket of adaptions of real events or Massachusetts residents. The bracket found on the 11 websites of the Massachusetts newspapers in USA Today Network asks you, our readers, what your favorite adaptation. What is the definition of favorite? That is up to each voter. Most accurate, most dramatic, or just the one you love to decide. The 32 adaptations were broken into regions. True crime.

0: against all odds, trailblazers, and historic moments. Now we're at the Sweet 16. Read a little about each movie, TV show on our sites. Heed a streaming service if you want to watch one, and vote in our matchups. Each week's voting will start every Wednesday at 4 a.m. and be open until 11:59 p.m. Sunday. You can vote in each pairing more than once. True Crime Region. This region's nominees include some of the most talked about crimes in the world that had connections to Massachusetts. In round one, the 2015 More Realistic Dramatized Spotlight beat out the 1990s conspiracy drama JFK and other journalism-focused movie Boston Strangler beat out the HBO limited series The Girl from Plainville. Setting up face-off between Spotlight and Boston Strangler in this round. The other true crime region matchups were Black Mass versus Murder on the Cape and Monster, the Lizzie Borden story versus Chappaquiddick. The Whitey Bulger-focused movie dominated the voting over the made-for-TV drama inspired by the 2002 murder of fashion writer Krista Worthington in Truro. And despite being the number one show on Netflix, Monster, the Lizzie Borden story, lost Chappaquiddick, the dramatization of another infamous Massachusetts death. Meaning, this round is a fight between Black Mass versus Chappaquiddick. Against all odds, this region of movies is comprised of dramas focused on the people who found themselves in unique circumstances, whether by their own making, the actions of others, or natural disasters. This category had both the closest vote and the vote with the most dominant split. Now the winners of those two will compete, Captain Phillips's and The Perfect Storm. In round one, The Fighter delivered a knockout to the Pregnancy Pact, and The Finest Hours bet out stronger, setting up a matchup between the story of Lowell boxer Irish Mickey Ward and the U.S. Coast Guard. Also in round one, the story of Winchester resident Captain Richard Phillips narrowly beat out the story of the fight by Woburn residents suing several industrial companies for contaminating a local aquifer with trichlorethylene, an industrial solvent, which appeared to have caused a cancer cluster in the region. This was the closest vote of the round with 54.5% to 45.5%. The other round one matchup was The Perfect Storm, which was its match up over 21 with 91.8% of the vote, setting up the matchup between Captain Phillips and The Perfect Storm. Trailblazer region. From the founding of this country to present day, Bay Staters have been advocating trails. We have advocates for social changes, politicians, authors, inventors, and more. Writers have taken the lives of real people and adapted them from screen with varying amounts of creative license. In the second closest vote of round one, the HBO limited series John Adams beat out Apple TV's Dickinson with 90.6% of the vote. A matchup that had slight breathing space was Malcolm X versus Maestro. But Bradley Cooper as conductor Leonard Bernstein only had 34% of the vote. Now John Adams will take on Malcolm X. The other trailblazer category matchup moved The Social Network forward over Temple Grandin and Julia forward over Professor Marston and Wonder Woman. Both winners received approximately 78.5% of the votes. So now the vote is between The Social Network and Julia. Historical moments. There are key moments in history, and filmmakers and TV writers love to show their version of the moment. This region captured 8 movies where the people and places had strong ties to Massachusetts. Round 1 winners were Glory, Patriots Day, The Kennedys of Massachusetts, and The Salem Witch Trials, which beat out The Legend of Lucy Keys, The Great Debaters, Tracks of Glory, and Julie and Julia, respectively. Now cast your votes to determine who moves forward to round 3. Remember, voting in round 2 with 16 adaptions for you, consider will close at 11:59 p.m. on Sunday, October 11th. The second round of voting will open on Wednesday, October 14th. Convicted rapist sentenced to life in prison seeks parole, by Norman Miller. A convicted rapist and level 3 sex offender, formerly of Framingham, is seeking parole after serving 17 years in prison. Carlos Davila, now 47, was sentenced to 15 years to life in prison on August 24, 2010, after he was convicted in Middlesex Superior Court of indecent assault and battery on a child younger than 14. He is scheduled for hearing in front of the state parole board on November 17th in Natick. At the time of the 2009 indecent assault, Davila was a level 3 sex offender. He had previously been convicted of rape in 1997 and indecent assault and battery in 1996. After serving a sentence for rape, the Middlesex District Attorney's Office in 2001 sought to have Davila declared a sexually dangerous person, which would have had him civilly committed, but a jury ruled against the request. Normally, a conviction for indecent assault and battery on a child has a maximum sentence of 10 years. However, Davila was sentenced under Jessica's Law, which means a person convicted of a subsequent offense of a sexually related crime against children face enhanced sentencing up to as much as life in prison. Jessica's Law is named for Jessica Lunford, a 9-year-old Florida girl who in 2005 was kidnapped, raped, and murdered by a sex offender. Massachusetts adopted its version of Jessica's Law in 2008. Davila's 2010 conviction stemmed from an incident in Framingham on August 2009. In the incident, he was at a get-together at her family's home where he sexually assaulted the 10-year-old girl. McDonald's sued over AI pricing claims. Suit alleges violation of U.S. antitrust law. By Mike Scarsella, Reuters, Washington. McDonald's has been sued in federal court in Chicago in a proposed nationwide class action alleging the fast food company illegally coordinates menu prices across its franchises and company-owned restaurants through an AI-powered pricing system. The lawsuit, filed on October 2nd, said McDonald's violated U.S. antitrust law by conspiring with independent franchisees to fix prices using algorithms trained on non-public data. Reuters previously reported that the McDonald's pricing engine uses machine learning algorithms to continually analyze data from millions of daily transactions across its nearly 14,000 restaurants. The lawsuit cited the Reuters article, which said other fast food companies are also turning to AI to help with pricing and other operations. Independent businesses must set their prices independently, the lawsuit said. McDonald's, in a statement on October 5th, called the allegations speculative and uninformed. AI does not set the price of a Big Mac or any other menu item, the company said. It said franchisees make their own pricing decisions and that the use of pricing recommendation tools and analytics is widespread across industries. U.S. plaintiffs have filed a wave of class actions in recent years, alleging companies use algorithms or AI to illegally coordinate prices for hotel rooms, apartment rentals, and other purchases. Lark Turner, a lawyer for the plaintiff, said in a statement that McDonald's is leveraging its troves of data and its franchised system to nickel and dime consumers down to the last French fry. Thank you so much for listening, and I hope you all have a safe and well day.
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2: Hi, this is John with the Talking Information Center and a programming update for you. 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
5: Hello, and thank you for tuning in to the Talking Information Center today, Friday, October 9th. My name is Vicki, and I'll be reading from the Lynn Daily Item. The first article today is titled, Swampscott Neighbors Question Burl Zoning Change, written by Aaron Hickey. A proposed zoning change at 89 Burl Street drew pushback from residents concerned about parking, alcohol service, and a lack of notification to neighbors as the town prepares a series of zoning amendments for December town meeting. The proposal discussed at Tuesday's planning board public hearing would expand the permitted uses at the former Reach Arts building, clearing a zoning hurdle for the town's plan to relocate VFW Post 1240 from its current home on Pine Street to another organization to move in, The property is located in the Burl Senior Center Planned Development District, a zoning area consisting solely of the parcel at 89 Burl Street. Despite the building's history of community uses, the current bylaw allows only single, two, or three-family dwellings there as of right. The proposed amendment would add clubs, lodges, and fraternal organizations as a permitted use. Senior town planner Kristen Mageha said the change is intended to bring the zoning in line with the way the building has actually been used over the years. The space was originally built as an American Legion, and since the 1980s has housed the Senior Center, Reach Arts, and some Recreation Department programming. Those uses weren't allowed under the zoning because they weren't multifamily, and they weren't in the zoning bylaw as an allowed use. Under the proposed definition, allowed uses could include for-profit or non-profit social and civic organizations. Sarah Sweeney, a resident who lives on an adjacent street to the property, questioned what the broadening those permitted uses could ultimately mean for the neighborhood. "It's a really high traffic with young kids on bikes playing in the street," Sweeney said, "and that goes on throughout the day." Sweeney said the area also includes daycares and children regularly walking to and from school. She questioned how the neighborhood, which she said already has limited parking, would accommodate additional traffic, deliveries, or visitors if a club or membership-based organization eventually occupied the property. "Safety is critical," she said, "and bringing a liquor license into a neighborhood may not necessarily a zoned residential neighborhood, but in a neighborhood that's highly populated with children and families, without having seen all of the potential implications, I think is a mistake." Planning board members stressed that any liquor license would require a separate application and approval from the select board, which governs the process, regulation, and issuance of licenses in the town. Some residents shared concerns about the process leading up to the proposed zoning change, particularly the lack of individual notification to neighbors about public hearings on the subject. "How can you have a public hearing where you're going to have a fraternal organization and a bar in a residential neighborhood and not let anyone know?" resident Evan Katz said. "The town has provided public notice as required for the zoning amendment, advertising the public hearing online and in local newspapers, but individual notices were not sent to abutters." Mageha said because the article is a zoning amendment rather than a rezoning of the property, individual notices are not required by law. Katz urged the board not to support the article, arguing that residents surrounding the property should have been directly notified and given more opportunity to weigh in. Planning Board Vice Chair Angela Ippolito said the concerns raised during the hearing are ultimately the kinds of questions town meeting is intended to decide. "This is exactly why an article goes to town meeting, because we have 400 people that have an opportunity to talk about it, to learn about it," Ippolito said. "That's where it lives or dies." Chair Joe Sheridan agreed, saying the Burrell Street proposal differed from another potential amendment relating to a smart growth zoning district, which board members ultimately held back earlier in the meeting, saying additional information was needed. "I think the issues on this one are clear," Sheridan said. "It's up to the town. It's not up to the four people sitting here." Our next article is titled "Lynn Community Enrichment Program Hosts Open Houses," written specifically for the Lynn Daily Item. New Lynn Coalition's Lynn Community Enrichment Program, or LCEP, will hold open houses on Saturday, October 10th and Saturday, October 24th from 6 to 7:30 p.m. at the entrance to the Lynn Tech Annex building at 310 Summer Street, Lynn. Residents can meet instructors, learn about the courses, and register. Fall classes begin Tuesday, November 3rd. LCEP is a community-based adult night school run by New Lynn Coalition with facilitation and support from Lynn Public Schools. The program offers skill building and enrichment courses in English and Spanish. Classes meet once a week from 6 to 8 p.m., and each course runs for 6 weeks for a total of 12 hours and costs $65 per person. Fall courses include Tuesdays, November 3rd through December 8th, yoga, financial literacy, beginner computer class in Spanish, and conversational Spanish. Wednesdays, November 4 through December 16, Canva and basic graphic design, direct health aid, basic, English as a second language, and mindfulness and meditation. No classes will be offered November 11th or 25th. Thursdays, November 5th through December 17th, pottery, how to start a nonprofit, intermediate computer class in Spanish, and CPR. No class will be held on November 26. LCEP gives adults in our community an opportunity to learn new skills and pursue their interests, said Tanvir Malik, Executive Director of New Lynn Coalition. 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Registration is also available at the open houses. The next article is titled We the People of Swampscott, Declaration of Independence Replica Framed for Public Display in Swampscott, written for the Lynn Daily Item. A replica of the Declaration of Independence presented to the Swampscott Historical Commission by State Representative Jenny Armini has been professionally framed by Vinon Square Frames and will soon go on public display. The replica is based on the Declaration copy originally published in Salem, Massachusetts by printer Ezekiel Russell. That version was first read aloud in Massachusetts by Colonel John Glover at Independence Park in neighboring Beverly on July 17, 1776. The archival framing was made possible by a generous grant from Big Blue Bargains. A representative Armini made the gift to commemorate the 250th anniversary of the founding of the country. Select board member Mary Ellen Fletcher helped organize several Swampscott public school students who joined a shared public reading of the Declaration of Independence on July 8th at 6 p.m. The students participated alongside communities across the nation, reading the document simultaneously. The framed replica will be displayed first at the Swampscott Town Hall and will then rotate through the Swampscott Public Schools, giving residents and students opportunities to view a document tied closely to the North Shore's Revolutionary Era history. The gift commemorates the 250th anniversary of the United States and connects Swampscott's observance with the Declaration's early public history in Massachusetts. The next article is titled Lynn Schools Target Achievement Gaps, written by Emily Perez. Lynn Public Schools are planning to use new assessment tools, targeted interventions, and teacher training to improve student performance after the district's 2026 MCAS results showed continued gaps in achievement. Deb Koutoulas, Assistant Director of Data and Assessment for Curriculum and Instruction, presented the district's MCAS scores and outlined the steps administrators are taking to address areas where students are struggling during a school committee meeting this week. The district's accountability score increased 8 points from 42% to 50%, but student achievement remained below the state average in English language arts and math. Science scores also declined in grades 5, 8, and 10. In English language arts, 16% of students in grades 3 through 8 met or exceeded expectations, down 1 percentage point from last year. Among 10th graders, 23% met or exceeded expectations, resulting in a 5-point decline. Math scores were mixed, with 14% of students in grades 3 through 8 meeting or exceeding expectations, and 17% of 10th graders reaching that level, up 1 percentage point. While some of our trends compare favorably within the state, we want to be clear about our bigger picture, Kutula said. Our achievement remains well below the state average. Closing the gap is a focus of our work. The district's four-year graduation rate also dropped 6.8 percentage points to 75.6%. Among current and former English learners, the graduation rate was 55.7%. Kutula said the district is using the results to identify where students need additional support and adjust its improvement plans. The goal is not to start over each time new data arrives, but to use this new evidence to make better decisions, Kutula said. The district completed its first round of fall assessments this month. The results will serve as a baseline for measuring student growth through the school year. The district is also using Branching Minds, a system that allows educators to plan and monitor interventions for students from kindergarten through 12th grade. The system tracks academic progress as well as other factors, including attendance and social-emotional needs. For students in kindergarten through 3rd grade, the district is using DIBELS, D-I-B-E-L-S, an early literacy screening tool to identify students who may need additional reading support. The district plans on identifying students in the lowest 25th percentile and will monitor their progress. Small group literacy tutoring will also continue through funding from the state's Partnership for Reading Success grant. Despite the low scores, 8 schools improved their accountability percentile this year. Lynn Classical High School rose to the 11th percentile, which moves it out of the state's lowest performing 10% of similar schools and no longer requires assistance or intervention. Lincoln Thompson Elementary School was also named a School of Recognition by the state for strong growth or achievement. Superintendent Molly Cohen said district administrators and principals are meeting monthly to discuss instructional strategies and learn from one another. Cohen said the district is focusing on the instructional core, including the relationship between teachers, students, and classroom content to improve student outcomes. What we need to be focusing on is how we create the classrooms and the classroom environment where students see themselves as the scholars and intellectual thinkers that they are, Cohen said. School committee member Brenda Ortiz McGrath said she was concerned about the graduation rate and the disparities affecting multilingual learners. If our students aren't engaged, or if they don't feel a sense of belonging, or they don't feel connected through the classroom materials and that level of work, we're not going to be able to successfully achieve this data, Ortiz McGrath said. The district plans to provide the school committee with additional analysis of its fall benchmark and literacy screening results as officials work to determine the areas students need further support. Cohen also congratulated Deputy Superintendent Lori Gallivan, who was officially named Deputy Superintendent after serving in the interim role for the past few months. Our next article is titled, Lynn Launches Property Reinspection, also written by Emily Perez. The City of Lynn Board of Assessors has begun a citywide property reinspection program as part of the city's five-year certification review for the fiscal 2028 reevaluation. The cyclical property and reinspection program is required by the Massachusetts Department of Revenue's Division of Local Services, Bureau of Local Assessment. It's intended to ensure property records are accurate and up to date. According to Christopher Gaeta, Lynn's Director of Assessing, about 6,000 of the city's nearly 22,000 real estate parcels are due for review and inspection. The inspections will continue until next fall, when the city begins its state certification process, Gaeta said. Properties that have sold or had a permit issued in the last 10 years will most likely have already been inspected. However, residents can inquire about their property's last inspection date at any time. Authorized inspection personnel will visit properties to verify exterior measurements and characteristics. Inspectors may also request permission from property owners to conduct a brief interior inspection. The goal is to ensure property values are based on accurate, up-to-date information, Gaeta said. While interior inspections are voluntary, they help maintain the most accurate property data possible when determining assessed values. Property owners who refuse an outdoor inspection may face restrictions on certain formal assessment appeals under Massachusetts law. During inspections, assessors will verify information including building style, condition, exterior siding, roof type, the number and condition of kitchens and bathrooms, finished and unfinished living areas, flooring, heating and cooling systems, and the overall quality of the property. According to Gaeta, Massachusetts assessing departments are required to inspect all real estate parcels at least once every 10 years, and all business personal property accounts at least once every 5 years. The Board of Assessors said the program is not intended to increase taxes, but rather to maintain accurate property records and ensure properties are assessed fairly and uniformly. Moving on to sports, the next article is titled High School Football Predictions, Week 5, Friday and Saturday's Games, written by Joey Barrett, the Item Sports Editor. And it gives a bunch of different scores. So overall, 28-13, last week 7-3. St. Mary's, 18. Marblehead, 12. Linfield, 28, to Essex Tech, 10. St. John's Prep, 40, to Boston College High, 6. Swampscott, 30, over Greater Lawrence Tech, 22. Lynn Tech, 24, over Lowell Catholic, 8. Masconomet, 28, over Peabody, 24. Bishop Fenwick, 32, over Cardinal Spelman, 12. Lynn Classical, 12, over Medford's, 0. Lynn English, 28, over Somerville, 14. Kipp Academy, 40, over Old Colony Tech, 18. Mark Aboyan, Item Sports Staff, and his scores were overall 29-12, last week 8-2. St. Mary's, 34, over Marblehead, 18. Linfield, 32, over Essex Tech, 14. St. John's Prep, 42, Boston College High, 30. Swampscott, 21, over Greater Lawrence Tech, 15. Lynn Tech, 23, over Lowell Catholic, 15. Peabody, 28, over Masconomet, 7. Bishop Fenwick, 24, over Cardinal Spelman, 15. Lynn Classical, 21, over Medford, 20. Lynn English, 21, over Somerville, 15. Kip Academy, 23, over Old Colony Tech, 12. Another sports article titled Roundup, 3 Wins in 4 Games for Peabody, written by Joey Barrett. Thursday came with Northeastern Conference girls soccer action as host Peabody blanked Saugus 3-0 and improved to 5-6-2. The injury-bitten Sachems fell 1-8-2. Again, this is for soccer. Avery Betancourt netted a pair of goals. Emma Wardle, Brielle Broughton, and Gabby Miola dished out assists while Sophia Dottoli tucked Peabody's other goal. Goalie Olivia Ball was perfect between the pipes. It was Peabody's third shutout win of the season and third win in 4 games. Saugus visits Balearica Memorial Saturday at 11 a.m. and Peabody hosts Marblehead Tuesday at 4 p.m. Winthrop, 47, over Saugus, 6. Visiting Saugus, 0-5 this season, suffered another tough loss. This one against Winthrop, 3-2 losses, which has crossed the 500 mark after previously beating Essex Tech and Pentucket. Field hockey, Bishop Fenwick, 9, over Arlington Catholic, 1. Talk about offensive production. Fenwick had all the right answers behind Sarah Dunsky, 2 goals and 2 assists. Bella McCormick, 2 goals and 2 assists. Alex Colami, 2 goals and an assist. Reese Robillard, 1 goal. Sophie Cook, a goal. And Mia Millett, a goal and 2 assists. Sarah Bannister made 2 saves. Swampscott, 5, over Saugus, 1. Despite a goal from Angelina Dow, Saugus, 5-5-1, came up short against the Big Blue, 2-6-1. The Sachems were riding a 2-game winning streak with no goals allowed. Volleyball, Linfield, 3, over Georgetown, 0. Linfield, 11-1, recorded its 10th sweep and has dropped just 5 sets all season. This one came in set scores of 25-8, 25-7, and 25-15. Pacing the Pioneers were Audrey, 11 kills, 11 assists, and 7 aces, and Erica Manning, 10 kills, 6 digs, as well as Karina DeLeo, 13 assists and 4 kills. Reading Memorial, 3, over Marblehead, 0. Marblehead, 7-3, fought hard, according to Coach Shelley Burns, but fell on its home court. Positives from a negative included Taylor Walker with 5 kills, Sydney Da Silva with 13 assists, Sydney Ferris with 20 digs, Eliza Bland with 3 blocks, and Lila Moniz with 2 aces. Golf. Swampscott, 41.5, over Gloucester, 30.5. Luca McGonigal, 37, Jack Smythe, 39, and James Saunders, 40, put on a show as Swampscott, 8-2, defended its home course of Tedesco Country Club. Folks, that's all the time we're going to have today for the Lynn Daily Item. Thank you so much for listening to the Talking Information Center.
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2: Here's the forecast for the Boston and South Shore area on the Talking Information Center from the National Weather Service. For today, sunny temperatures in the mid-60s. Overnight, clear and cool temperatures in the mid-40s. Saturday, sunny temperatures in the mid-60s. The sun rose this morning at 6:49, setting at 6:13 this evening. Stay tuned for more. Heading your way next on the Talking Information Center.
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3: 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J.M. 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
9: And coming up next on the Talking Information Center, it's today's reading of the Salem News. 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
10: Hello, I'm Bruce and with the Talking Information Center, and today I'll be reading some articles from the Salem News. Schools Mull New E-Bike Rules by Carolyn Enos. The Danvers School Committee and Superintendent Dan Bauer are considering steps to keep e-bikes off school grounds in light of the safety concerns they pose for young riders. This could mean following other communities in banning e-bikes and e-scooters on all school campuses, some committee members said at their regular meeting Monday night. But a specific policy isn't in the works yet, as Bauer is researching what rules other districts have in place for e-bikes. There's safety concerns with the speed at which e-bikes can travel, as you have riders that do not have an understanding of the rules of the road, Bauer told the Salem News. On a school campus where you have pedestrians and activities and such, there's inherent problems there with students riding e-bikes responsibly or not. E-bikes typically travel up to 20 or 28 miles per hour, depending on the model. but that speed limit can be bypassed through rather easy alterations or by students using the fastest type of e-bike. With these changes, the bikes can reach 65 miles per hour, as Marblehead Cycle owner Dan Schumann told parents during an e-bike safety forum in Peabody last month. Danvers Police Sergeant Jeffrey Smith echoed similar concerns during the school committee meeting Monday in Danvers. He noted they are dangerous for kids under 16 to ride on the road since they do not know the rules of driving on streets. And motorized vehicles like them are not allowed on sidewalks. In 2025, Danvers police received 56 calls regarding e-bikes and responded to 7 accidents involving them, said Smith, the department's Community Policing and Juvenile Division commander. This year, Danvers police have received 84 calls so far and responded to 25 accidents. With Smith's expecting the number of calls to pass 100 by New Year's. Officers have seized 16 e-bikes since January that were illegally altered or driven dangerously. I'm aware a ban on school properties is not a total solution to the e-bike problem in town, Smith said. I just think it's an extra step that can protect Danvers public schools and the community. I don't want to be taking a phone call about something terrible happening on a kid trying to get to school. E-bikes are banned from being kept in Danvers municipal buildings because of their battery fire risks. Some communities, such as Peabody, have banned them outright from middle school grounds. In Haverhill, the city just extended a crackdown on e-bikes and scooters to include sidewalks, trails, and other public spaces, in addition to school property. The state legislature is mulling stricter laws for children on e-bikes. But until that happens, only minimal action can be taken locally to restrict their use among the town's youngest riders. School committee member Gabe Lopes said Monday that banning e-bikes on school property is something the committee needs to consider. The vehicles can reach high speeds without making much noise, he noted. I was going into the Smith School and had 2 kids buzz by me on scooters on the sidewalk, he said Monday. I did not know they were there until they were on top of me, which was really, really concerning. Fellow committee member Beth Kontos is concerned that banning e-bikes outright would not be equitable for students who rely on these bikes to get to school. If that's what my child owns and that's how they get to school, I would think they should be able to ride it just like any bicycle to get to school. That's my opinion, Kontos said. And then they get off the bike when they are on school property and lock it up as they would any bike. I agree with some of that, Smith said, but unfortunately, a lot of the people who are investing in these e-bikes are not exactly operating the way that I would want my child to be operating a bicycle. Beverly Mann pleads guilty to weapons charges, by Carolyn Enos. A local man charged with threatening violence against Jewish people pleaded guilty to weapons charges and was ordered to stay away from all synagogues and temples in the state, in addition to receiving prison time, according to Essex County District Attorney Paul Tucker's office. Matthew Scoris, 36, of Beverly, pleaded guilty to 19 weapons charges in Salem Superior Court on October 2nd, including 15 counts of possessing a large-capacity feeding device, 3 counts of possessing a firearm without a license, and possessing ammunition without a license. Members of the local Jewish community were in the courtroom as Judge Elizabeth Dunnigan read aloud his convictions. Once court adjourned, they left feeling sad and depleted, said Allison Adler, the rabbi of Temple B'nai Abraham in Beverly. There's been such an uptick in anti-Semitic hate crimes, and this one is very extreme, Adler said. Scoris was arrested in January 2025 after the FBI provided the Beverly Police Department with information that he allegedly posted online threats to rape Jewish women and encouraged others on the internet to shoot people outside synagogues. Investigators who went to his Essex Street home said they confiscated a Nazi flag hanging on his bedroom wall, a 9mm Glock ghost gun without a serial number, and multiple firearms and firearm parts, along with $70,000 in cash they believe came from illegal firearm sales. But the DA's office was unable to convict Scoris on the threats he made online. During a discussion about the case Monday with members of Temple B'nai Abraham in Beverly, Tucker explained that the IP address Scoris used on his computer was based in another country, Adler told the Salem News. This made authorities unable to gather the evidence needed to prove that he was the person behind the threats, she said. Dunnigan sentenced Scoris to 2.5 to 5 years in state prison, which will include credit for 640 days already served. He will also serve 2 years of probation after his release, with conditions including a mental health evaluation and treatment and orders to stay away from all synagogues and temples in Massachusetts. Scoris will have to seek and maintain full-time employment and complete an online course offered by the World Holocaust Remembrance Center titled Antisemitism: From Its Origins to the Present, the DA's office said. Scoris must also refrain from using, viewing, or posting online forums and social media platforms and websites, except to complete the online course and to facilitate employment efforts, and must consent to random digital searches of all internet-enabled devices, among other stipulations. He is also prohibited from owning or possessing a firearm, as he is now a convicted felon. D.A. Tucker is fully aware of and certainly shares in the significant public safety concerns that this case has raised among community members, a spokesperson with the office said in a statement. We are grateful for the work of the Beverly Police Department and the FBI in ensuring that this swift and thorough investigation led to a conviction. Although the proceedings October 2nd were meant to bring a sense of closure to the case, the pain caused by Scoris' hateful actions lingers on. Perhaps from a legal perspective, this case is just about illegal guns Adler wrote in a victim statement shared with the court. From a community perspective, it is about guns and the direct threats made against Jewish people, and that we will soon have to live with the fact that this person will be living in our midst. Some members of the temple felt the sentence was too lenient, though the meeting with Tucker did help answer their questions about the case, Adler said. In the victim's statement, she wrote that her life was changed forever when Police Chief John LaLicher first informed her of Scores' arrest. Though his threats weren't made direct statement, she wrote that her life was changed forever when Police Chief John LaLicher first informed her of Scores' arrest.

The Beverly police issued a photograph of the weapons and ammunition they had seized from his house. I was truly shaken. Adler added security cameras to her home and is considered carrying a firearm. Her temple has strengthened its security systems and regularly hires armed guards to protect the property. Some members stopped attending worship services following the news of the Scorus' case and have yet to come back. What her community needs now is support, especially from those who are not Jewish, Adler told the Salem News. It means a lot to people when there's been cards or letters or people come by to talk, she said. Sometimes I get phone messages saying, we're thinking of you and we hope you're okay. That kind of stuff really does help. She also hopes Scorus finds the support he needs, too. I really want to believe in the possibility that people can change and learn, that this person, whatever led him going down this road, can get the help he needs to be able to get past that and find ways to deal with his own issues and trauma. Massachusetts seeks federal approval for Opportunity Zones by Christian M. Wade. The Healey administration is seeking federal approval to designate dozens of local census tracts, including several north of Boston, as federal opportunity zones to help spur development in low-income communities. Opportunity zones provide federal tax benefits to investors who are required to reinvest any capital gains through qualified opportunity funds in designated low-income census tracts. The intent of the program is to direct private investment into distressed communities for redevelopment purposes. The State Executive Office of Economic Development submitted 104 proposed opportunity zones in 46 municipalities to the Department of Treasury for review last week, picking the areas from 414 eligible tracts. North of Boston, that includes census tracts in Salem, Amesbury, Gloucester, Haverhill, and Lawrence, according to the state agency. President Donald Trump signed the Opportunity Zone program into law in 2017 during his first presidency as part of the Federal Jobs and Tax Cuts Act. But the rollout was plagued by problems, and critics say a lack of safeguards in the initial law allowed much of the capital to flow to wealthier investments. Dozens of studies have revealed how investors use the opportunity zones to fund luxury real estate projects, including high-end student housing and new hotels, instead of investing in small businesses or infrastructure projects aimed at improving distressed, low-income neighborhoods, as the law intended. But Congress overhauled the program through the One Big Beautiful Bill Act, which was signed by Trump last year. The changes included stricter low-income eligibility criteria, a decennial redesignation of the zones, mandatory reporting requirements, and more tax incentives for rural communities. Massachusetts, which participated in the initial Opportunity Zone program, has submitted a new list of recommended census tracts for the updated program.
They include Salem.

0: Williams Point neighborhood, which the state agency said has significant reinvestment and redevelopment potential, including at Shetland Park and Pickering Wharf, and said the new capital could prove decisive in pushing projects over the finish line at each location. The state agency has also recommended an opportunity zone designation for two tracts making up the Gloucester Waterfront Zone, which includes the 20-acre Jodray State Fish Pier, Marine Industrial Waterfront, Downtown Shopping District, and the headquarters of Gloucester Marine Genomics Institute, a marine biotechnology research and educational facility. The zone includes the mixed-use development pairing the Halyard's 200 housing units with the new 65,000-square-foot Cape Ann YMCA built on what was surplus city-owned land at Gloucester Crossing and Schoolhouse Rows. The state agency said maintaining the opportunity zone designation is key to driving investment in the tract. Downtown Lawrence has also been submitted as a proposed opportunity zone according to the Healey administration's request, which says the city's business district and downtown area, including City Hall, judicial centers, and schools, are already a designated 40R district that allows mixed-income housing development. The state said that primes the tract to take advantage of opportunity zone funds for new residential construction. The Healey administration has also recommended Lawrence's South Common Riverfront tract, which has several vacant or underutilized industrial parcels. Centrally located and including the commuter rail station and regional transit authority hub, the tract has potential to become an employment destination, the state wrote in a summary of the request. While significant investment is needed in the tract, early signs of market interest are emerging, including a large planned mixed-use development along the Riverwalk. For more information, go to www.mass.gov/info-details/2026-Massachusetts-Opportunity-Zone-Program. Peabody offers new tax work-off program for seniors, by Carolyn Enos. The city is now offering a property tax work-off program for senior residents. The new program was formally announced this week by Mayor Ted Betancourt and aims to give older residents a chance to reduce their property tax bill by up to $1,500 for fiscal year 2027 in exchange for 100 hours of work performed for the city. The program is open to residents who own their own home and who are age 65 prior to January 1st, 2027, according to a statement from Betancourt. They must also live at the property they are seeking abatement for. This is a wonderful opportunity for our senior citizens to stay engaged, share their skills, and receive meaningful financial relief, Betancourt said in the statement. Seniors play a vital role in the life of our city, and we're proud to offer this new benefit. The program will be capped at 75 participants, he said. Applications can be found at www.peabody-ma.gov or at City Hall, the Peabody Institute Library on Main Street and West Branch, the Terrigian Center, and the North Shore Children's Museum. Applications are due by November 15th. Applicants must provide a valid driver's license or government-issued ID. For more information, visit the city's website or contact the mayor's office at 978-538-5702. And now some North Shore news in brief. Trick-or-treat bags. Need a trick-or-treat bag for your candy? Miss Megan has just the event for you on Tuesday, October 27th, from 3:45 to 4:45 in the Tech Lab at the Peabody Institute Library at 82 Main Street, Peabody. Children ages 4 and older can decorate their own trick-or-treat bag while Miss Megan tells Halloween stories. You can use this bag for Nightmare on Main Street or Halloween. This program is free and open to the public, but space is limited and registration is required. 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Samaritan's Fundraiser. On Monday, October 19th, between 5 and 9 p.m., Longboard's Restaurant and Bar at 67 Wharf Street, Salem, will donate 20% of all dine-in proceeds to the all-volunteer Samaritan Charitable Society of Salem, the Samaritans. The program applies to the full menu as long as diners tell their servers they are supporting the Samaritans. There will also be a 50-50 raffle plus family-friendly arcade games, darts, and shuffleboard. The Samaritans is one of Salem's oldest charities and provides one-time assistance to residents facing financial crisis and partners with other local service providers to help a growing number of people who are struggling. Many needs are funded, including unexpected medical expenses, transportation vouchers to the Salem Pantry, and laundry cards so families without housing are able to send their children to school in clean clothes. Supporting students and families experiencing housing insecurity is a growing need, since there are more than 180 students without housing in Salem. Without an office or paid staff, all money raised goes directly to assisting Salem neighbors in need. Learn more about the Samaritans at thesamaritansociety.org. That's all we have time for today. I hope that you will be listening to the talking information again in the very near future.
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0: 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You just mosey on over to the TIC app, tap Archived Recordings in the menu, then choose Special Programming. There you'll find Matt Dillon, Doc, Chester, and Miss Kitty, along with a whole corral of our past radio plays. So pull up a chair, settle in, and give it a listen.
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8: 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This is your reader, George Krein. Today's lead story, federal okay sought for Opportunity Zone in city. It's written by Christian Wade, State House reporter, Boston. The Healey administration is seeking federal approval to designate dozens of local census tracts, including two in Gloucester, as, quote, federal opportunity zones to help spur development in low-income communities. Opportunity zones provide federal tax benefits to investors who are required to reinvest any capital gains through qualified opportunity funds in designated low-income census tracts. That's TRACTS. The intent of the program is to direct private investment into distressed communities for redevelopment purposes. The State Executive Office of Economic Development last week submitted 104 proposed opportunity zones in 46 municipalities to the Department of the Treasury for review, picking the areas from 414 eligible tracts. In the north of Boston region, that includes census tracts in Gloucester, Salem, Amesbury, Haverhill, and Lawrence, according to the state agency. President Donald Trump signed the Opportunity Zone program into law in 2017 during his first presidency as part of the Federal Tax Cuts and Jobs Act. But the rollout was plagued by problems, and critics say a lack of safeguards in the initial law allowed much of the capital to flow to wealthier investments. Dozens of studies have revealed how investors use the Opportunity Zones to fund luxury real estate projects, including high-end student housing and new hotels, instead of investing in small businesses or infrastructure projects aimed at improving distressed, low-income neighborhoods as the law intended. Congress overhauled the program through the One Big Beautiful Bill Act, which was signed by Trump last year. The changes included stricter low-income eligibility criteria, a decennial redesignation of the zones, mandatory reporting requirements, and more tax incentives for rural communities. Massachusetts, which participated in the initial Opportunity Zone program, has submitted a new list of recommended census tracts for the updated program. They include two tracts Again, that's TRACTS, making up the Gloucester Waterfront Zone, which includes the 20-acre Jodry Strait Fish Pier, Marine Industrial Waterfront, Downtown Shopping District, and the headquarters of Gloucester Marine Genomics Institute, a marine biotechnology research and educational facility. The zone also includes the mixed-use development pairing the Halyards 200 housing units with the new 65,000-square-foot Cape Ann YMCA built on what was surplus city-owned land at Gloucester Crossing and Schoolhouse Roads. The state agency said maintaining the Opportunity Zone designation is, quote, key to driving investment in the tract. The state agency also recommended an Opportunity Zone designation for Salem's Point neighborhood, which the state agency said has, quote, significant reinvestment and redevelopment potential, including at Shetland Park and Pickering Wharf, and said the new capital could prove decisive in pushing projects over the finish line at each location. Downtown Lawrence has also been submitted as a proposed opportunity zone, according to the Healey administration's request, which says the city's business district and downtown area, including City Hall, judicial centers, and schools are already a designated 40R district that allows mixed-income housing development. The state said that primes the tract to take advantage of Opportunity Zone funds for new residential construction. The Healey administration has also recommended Lawrence's South Common riverfront tract, which has several vacant or underutilized industrial parcels. Centrally located and including the commuter rail station and regional transit authority hub, the tract has potential to become an employment destination, the state wrote in a summary of the request. While significant investment is needed in the tract, early signs of market interest are emerging, including a large planned mixed-use development along the Riverwalk. Commission calls for peer review of Hafner's plan, as written by Bobby Grady. The Gloucester Conservation Commission highlighted aspects of the Hafner's Way subdivision for a peer reviewer to address when it met this week. The commissioners voted on Wednesday to continue their consideration of the Hafner's Way, again, that's H-A-F-F-N-E-R, Way division project, subdivision project. They also voted to have a peer reviewer look at the proposal's stormwater management and contamination removal plans. The Hafner's Way subdivision proposal by Energy North Incorporated, a wholesale fuel distributor and commercial real estate owner, would extend an access easement off Schoolhouse Road by 465 feet into a cul-de-sac and combine four parcels into two buildable lots. What exactly the company plans to do with the property remains undetermined, but attorney Harley Racer, and I think he's going to get the award for best name this week, Harley Racer told the planning board on October 1st that the location will not be a fuel storage facility as a 2023 proposal indicated. Several community members during the October 1 meeting voiced opposition to the project, citing contaminants and the harm they could do, as well as the site's potential use of or lack thereof. At the Conservation Commission meeting, three residents spoke against the proposal, as they did during the planning board meeting. Representatives of the company, including Epsilon Associates, Incorporated's project wetland scientist Greg Hockmuth, reiterated the proposal does not include any possible use. Commissioners and conservation agent Chuck Shade said they need more information before the commission could vote on the proposal. I don't think we can approve this plan until we know whether the planning board is planning on incorporating the existing paved section from Schoolhouse Road in a design change, Commission Chair Peter Viteri said. They also called for more information on stormwater management and comments from the peer reviewer. Commissioner Dave Sargent said he wants several criteria the stormwater drainage system would need to be effective to be examined by a peer reviewer. The criteria are related to design and installation, as well as operation and maintenance. Sargent highlighted the maintenance of water quantity through design and the potential effect it could have. I want to make certain that groundwater recharge will be the same pre- and post-development, he said. Too much recharge could impact an overburdened drainage system, and less recharge would impact wetland resources. Sargent also highlighted concerns about contaminated soil, the need to remove it, and the importance of a soil analysis plan. It would be necessary to over-excavate laterally as well as horizontally in order to remove this unsuitable material, he said. This excavation should be monitored by an independent third party. Over-excavation of contaminated material was also talked about at the planning board meeting and would be done to ensure all contaminated soil was removed and replaced with healthy soil. There should be a condition that any outflow to the stormwater system must be reviewed by the commission to ensure the integrity of the drainage system, Sargent said. Copies of maintenance performed on this system should be provided to the Conservation Commission on an annual basis, he said. Bateri addressed an activity and use limitation on a portion of the site. That limitation states that if more than 20 cubic yards of soil are removed, a release abatement plan needs to be filed with the Massachusetts Department of Environmental Protection. I'd like a condition that the Conservation Commission be copied on any of those communications with DEP, again, that's the Department of Environmental Protection, so that we're aware of the activities that are taking place, he said. Patera also requested that developers incorporate wildlife-friendly street lighting along the roadway. Shade said he wanted the developers to add native plantings to build a buffer zone between the project site and nearby wetlands. Hockmuth outlined the current conditions of the 9.5-acre site, which includes the former Linsky's Junkyard, where the wetlands on the site begin and end. The wetlands itself is very lush with vegetation. It is a red maple swamp, he said. Hockmuth also highlighted the presence on the site of two intermittent streams, one of which appears to be more of a man-made ditch, and said the proposed work does not fall into the wetlands. Instead, the proposed work falls in areas that have been cleared, but there is some vegetation growing there now. It's mostly pioneer species and some invasive species of plants, he said. The proposal is scheduled to be back before the commission on November 4th and before the planning board on November 5th. Tapping her way to Prague, 11-year-old competing in World Dance Contest. It's written by Joanne McKenzie. Gloucester native and Rockport Middle School student Zoe Butler wasn't exactly born dancing, but close enough. At age 2.5, her mother, Megan, noting her toddler's exuberant energy, whisked her to mommy baby dance classes at Gloucester's Michelle Shaw Elite Dance Center, and the girl's been dancing ever since. That would include on a recent afternoon at the Gloucester Daily Times office where, on her way to practice at Nancy Chippendale's dance studios in North Andover, she stopped by with her mother to dazzle reporters with some of the tap routines that won her a coveted spot on Team USA to compete at the International Dance Organization's World Tap Dance Championships. Now 11, Zoe, who has never been abroad, is bound later this month for Prague, where she will compete with 2,000 dancers representing some 60 countries. Imagine an Olympics that consists entirely of tap dancing. And you've got some idea of what it takes for an 11-year-old to achieve such a thing. But then Zoe is no ordinary 11-year-old. By the age of 10, she was dancing three parts, two tap, one ballet in what's called the Urban Nutcracker, City Ballet of Boston's hit holiday take on the Tchaikovsky Classic Ballet. The Urban Nutcracker mixes it up with hip-hop, jazz, tap, and flamenco, set in a 21st century inner-city Boston streetscape. For Zoe, who's biracial, the Urban Nutcracker, which was conceived as a showcase for Boston's ethnic and cultural diversity, was a life-changer through which he was awarded a ballet scholarship from Boston City Youth Ballet. But Zoe, whose father is African-American and a former dance teacher, says her heart belongs to tap. She said she is especially drawn to tap because of its history, which traces to the early 19th century when West African slaves, deprived of their traditional drums, took to beating out their native rhythms with their feet. Somewhere along the line, someone thought of nailing coins to the bottom of shoes, and a whole new sound was born, not to mention a new form of uniquely American dance. If it takes a village to raise a child, imagine what it takes to raise a dance prodigy like Zoe Butler. For starters, parents like Zoe's, who are just as committed to dance as their daughter, will drive to lessons and practices and rehearsals and pay for it all, including the closets full of expensive costumes and dozens of tap shoes. Tap talks, so he told the Times. It tells a story. With Tap, you're the music and the dance. And since performing in the Urban Nutcracker, she's been making that music, performing with Aaron Tolson's pre-professional youth tap ensemble, Speaking in Taps, and Chloe and Maude Arnold's tap ensemble, Soul Talk. Zoe trains under Kim Blizzard at the Cape Ann Center for Dance in Beverly. She has also trained with American Tap Company, headquartered in North Andover, where she won her spot on Team USA. And at the Tony Williams Dance Center in Jamaica Plain, where she connected with veteran river dancer Kennard Williams, who became her mentor, working on her technique, musicality, confidence, discipline, and understanding of Tap's African-American history and culture. Nowadays, though, all sights are set on Prague, which means intensive practice and rehearsing at Nancy Chippendale's dance studios in North Andover, which, according to Megan Butler, is, quote, the gold standard for competitive dance. The competition runs October 20th to 25th, and Zoe says she's ready, but is she nervous? Well, yeah, she says, but I'm too excited to think about it. Well, it's Friday. Therefore, as you know, it's time for the Senior Lookout column written by Tracy Arabian. Today's headline, Smart Devices Can Help As We Age. In today's fast-paced world, technology has become an integral part of everyday life, reshaping how we work, communicate, and even how we age. As the global population ages rapidly, the intersection of technology and aging presents both unique challenges and remarkable opportunities. While technology is often seen as a domain of the young, older generations are increasingly engaging with digital tools that help enhance their quality of life. It is easy to fall into the stereotype that older adults are resistant to technology. However, recent trends tell a different story. In fact, a growing number of older consumers are using smartphones, social media, and apps that cater to their specific needs. According to estimates, up to 90% of people age 65 and older now own smartphones, compared with just 40% in 2016. Technology is redefining aging. A myriad of devices are being developed to assist people aging at home and their caregivers. The vast number of smart devices can be extremely helpful if placed in the right home. There are considerations, though. If a device depends on Wi-Fi, will the person using the diverse device be able to reset the router or recognize that the Wi-Fi is not working? Will the user remember to recharge the battery appropriately? If they have multiple devices, will they be able to differentiate between several chargers? Some things to consider. Smart plugs can be programmed to turn lights on and off at specific times of the day. If connected to an interactive voice-activated device or cell phone app, a person can control the lights from anywhere, lessening the risk of walking through a dark room. Medication management devices. Powered by apps and cloud computing, these services can help with pill refills and reminders, enable monitoring by caregivers, send notifications, and provide educational resources. Medication regimens can be complex for some people, and new tools can help keep it organized. Wearable sensors and trackers. Often looking like a wristwatch, fitness trackers can act as a reminder to get up and walk around. In addition, sensors can track heart health, quality and quantity of sleep, and other physical conditions, and this data can be shared with doctors and caregivers. Convenience apps. One of the keys to improving quality of life is helping seniors age at home and maintain independence. This can be difficult when driving and/or carrying heavy packages becomes an issue. There are several apps providing grocery and prepared food delivery, helping the user to eat healthy even if they have problems getting to a store or restaurant. Monitoring for emergencies. While the goal is aging at home and independence, there is still a need for in-home monitoring and emergency services. Sensors and apps can help family members keep tabs on older loved ones. Social apps. One of the keys to living a long and happy life is social engagement and community support. Social services and apps can keep people in touch with family and friends and help them find communities of like-minded people to communicate with on a regular basis. For users with specific physical conditions, there are online patient communities and peer-to-peer support and counseling websites. specially programmed tablets like an iPad are now available to provide a user with internet access without having to understand the technology. These tablets sometimes will include phone service that limits the incoming calls to a pre-approved contact list, helping to avoid scam calls. Understanding that technology can be useful, but may be confusing and overwhelming to a person learning to use new devices and services, Senior Care, that's the organization Tracy works for, Senior Care's Technology Navigator program offers workshops and one-to-one assistance to help set up and explain specific devices, can recommend products that may be helpful to a user and caregivers, and much more. In addition to offering a technology navigator, Senior Care has introduced innovative technologies to their consumers, including two exciting programs, a Care.coach communications device and virtual reality experiences. To learn more about Senior Care services, call 978, of course I'll repeat this number, 978-281-1750. Again, Senior Care's number for all their services is 978-281-1750 and ask to speak with an information and referral specialist. Nurses Union returns to talks amid strike threat. It's written by Christian Wade, Boston. The union representing thousands of nurses at Brigham and Women's Hospital returned to the negotiating table with the healthcare systems executives Thursday ahead of a threatened strike next week. Negotiators from the Massachusetts Nurses Association, which represents more than 4,000 nurses in Brigham and Women's system, met with hospital executives in a last-ditch attempt to avert a strike that state leaders have warned would have a crippling effect on the healthcare system. "We will make every effort to reach a fair contract," Kelly Morgan, a registered nurse and one of MNA's chief negotiators, said before Thursday's talks began. "Our preference is to avert the strike by negotiating an agreement that meets the needs of our patients and nurses." Members of the state's congressional delegation were among those urging both sides to avoid a strike by negotiating a fair contract for unionized nurses. The nurses at Brigham and Women's Hospital have demonstrated their willingness to continue negotiating with Mass General Brigham leadership to arrive at an agreement that works for nurses, patients, and our hospitals, Democratic Senators Ed Markey and Elizabeth Warren said. "Strike has potential for serious impacts on our communities, patients, and healthcare workers, which we know no nurse or patient wishes to experience." 2 weeks ago, unionized nurses voted to authorize an open-ended strike, so-called, on if negotiations with the hospital broke down. They cited safety concerns, inadequate wages, and short staffing as the primary issues in the ongoing talks with the hospital. More than 90% of the nurses represented by the union voted in favor of the open-ended strike, the union said. MGB has pushed back on the union's claims and says nurses are seeking another 7% across-the-board raise in addition to the 5% they receive annually and the 3% across-the-board they received in October. "Adding those expenses to its budget isn't sustainable," MGB has said. It would add up to $90 million in annual wage increases, according to the hospital, which, coupled with an $11.2 million ratification bonus, would bring annual nursing labor costs at the Brigham to nearly $1 billion. The hospital said that would put significant pressure on our ability to preserve access, affordability, and long-term investment in patient care. Under federal laws, the union is required to provide at least 10 days' notice ahead of a strike. The union's vote set a tentative strike date of October 14th. More than 4,500 Brigham and Women's unionized nurses and home care workers staged a one-day strike July 8th amid stalled contract negotiations over higher wages, benefits, and workplace issues after contract negotiations broke down. The nurses were locked out of their jobs for several more days because the nurses temporarily hired by the hospital to cover shifts during the strike were contracted for 5 days. They returned to work July 13, but the contractual issues have yet to be worked out. Strike vote comes amid a larger push by the state's powerful health care unions to push for higher wages and benefits for nurses and compel hospitals to take steps to improve safety amid an uptick in acts of violence against health care workers. Earlier this month, nearly 2,000 unionized nurses at Boston Medical Center voted to authorize a strike amid contract negotiations over higher wages, benefits, and workplace issues. Those negotiations remain ongoing, and so far the nurses have not walked off the job. Here's a My View column from Richard Rosenfeld, a Gloucester development plan. Bear with me a second. I have submitted a proposal to city officials that I hope will invite an open-minded discussion of how we can assure Gloucester a more prosperous future while honoring its past and its cultural values. The proposal involves destination planning as opposed to amenity planning like the Harbor Walk, which has the power to transform Gloucester's Harbor Cove into an American Portofino with a design that will remind Gloucester's Sicilian, Italian, Irish, and Portuguese communities of the fishing ports their ancestors left when they came to fish in Gloucester. The plan also has the potential to provide a vast increase in jobs long-term and citywide, greatly increase customer traffic for shops, art galleries, restaurants, cultural organizations, and hotel-motel accommodations throughout Gloucester, give Gloucester even greater appeal nationally and internationally as a tourist and boating destination, and as a place where companies and their employees would want to locate, honor the city's historic roots, legacies, and natural beauty, and increase business for the fishing and maritime industries. My plan is to make Gloucester's Harbor Cove as picturesque and popular as Italy's Portofino, but with a very large municipally owned marina to accommodate fishing and recreational boats, and a very large municipally owned plaza or piazza running along the cove with outdoor cafes, an open-air fish market, kiosks, push carts, and shops for street food, artisan wares and artworks and memorabilia, yacht and marine services, an entertainment pavilion, tourist information, and more. This plan would make Gloucester's Harbor Cove an appealing day and night, as the most popular and picturesque fishing ports in Italy, Sicily, and the rest of Europe, an entertaining, historic, and vibrant port that the whole world will want to visit, work, live in, and be around. The plan calls for a municipally owned marina and a municipally owned 50 to 75 foot wide piazza or plaza running from St. Peter Square around Harbor Cove to Coast Guard Station Gloucester. All this land falls under the Massachusetts Designated Port Act, which limits its development to be strictly for marine industrial use. My plan would require Gloucester's representatives on Beacon Hill to persuade the Massachusetts legislature to exempt the few properties around Harbor Cove from these restrictions and thereby enable Gloucester to undertake a critical downtown maritime redevelopment that can stimulate the local economy and reduce the city's poverty rate. Relieved of the Act's restrictions, Gloucester would then be free to zone and restrict the use of Harbor Cove property as it wishes. The consequences of destination planning will be for tourism to flourish and for the tourist season to lengthen. Gloucester's Beauport Hotel in Portsmouth's Wentworth by the Sea have proven that beautiful views and the right tourist offerings can bring tourists year-round. The city would be able to control, derive income from, regulate, license, and permit the use for its piazza for outdoor dining, tourist attractions, entertainment like ice skating, social functions, and all other uses. The city council could decide each year how many slips in the city's marina should be reserved for fishing versus recreational boats based on the needs of the city's fishing and tourism industries that year. A master development plan to which all properties would have to adhere can specify architectural styles, limitations on building height to no more than three to five stories high as in European fishing ports, harbor viewpoints, and otherwise. The first floor of the buildings facing the piazza and the harbor could be restricted to marine and tourist-related shops, restaurants, coffee houses, tourist information, and such services. Thanks so much for listening. 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
10: Here's the forecast for the Boston and South Shore area on the Talking Information Center from the National Weather Service. For today, sunny, temperatures in the mid-60s. Overnight, clear and cool, temperatures in the mid-40s. Saturday, sunny, temperatures in the mid-60s. The sun rose this morning at 6:49, setting at 6:13 this evening. Stay tuned for more. Heading your way next on the Talking Information Center. Hi, this is John with the Talking Information Center and a programming update for you. Please be aware that on Monday, October 12th, the Talking Information Center is closed for the Indigenous Peoples Day holiday. On this day, all daily newspapers will be replaced with substitute shows, and the Talking Information Center is running a TIC radio theater marathon from 8 in the morning till 8 in the evening. 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The Talking Information Center returns to our regular program schedule on Tuesday, October 13th. 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
13: Hello, this is Kathleen, and today, Friday, October 9th, I'll be reading to you from the daily news of Newburyport. Chamber of Commerce hosts annual event, Witches Ready to Haunt Downtown, by Matt Petrie, Newburyport. Putting ghosts and skeletons in window displays and adorning their storefronts with pumpkins, bats, witches' hats, and more, local stores are getting ready to embrace spooky season with the Greater Newburyport Chamber of Commerce's annual Witches Night Out. If people are around and available for Witches Night Out, it's a really fun time, Simply Sweet manager Ava Harlow said. Come down to Newburyport and come get some drinks and some food. Scheduled for Friday, October 16th, from 6 to 10 p.m., Witches Night Out brings a little magic and plenty of fun to the heart of downtown, with an evening designed to celebrate Newburyport's shops, restaurants, bars, and entertainment, according to Chamber President Nancy Caswell. Witches, warlocks, and creatively costumed guests are encouraged to dress to the nines and make downtown Newburyport their playground for the night, she said in a statement. At Partridge in a Bear Tree, The store has bats, witches, and other spooky decorations hanging from the ceiling, with more witch hats and pumpkins adorning shelves. Store co-owner Tracy Hoven said they will keep the traditions of former owner Kevin Riley, who passed away on August 4th, 2024, and was well known for how enthusiastic he would get in celebrating events such as Witches' Night Out. We really tried to respect Kevin's vision, so we've changed nothing in the store, Hoven said. Everything is basically the way it was out of respect for him. With less than 2 weeks before the big event, Hoven said she and her sister, co-owner Jill Hoven, can't wait. We've got some nice new decorations, and we've got something scary that's going to go out front, Tracy Hoven said. We are just excited for the business, and Halloween's a big deal in the store. Many folks who make the trip to the Market Square shop on Witches' Night Out will likely sip and savor the store's famous punch, made with a secret recipe, according to Tracy Hoven. People always ask me, what's in the punch? The punch is so delicious, she said. A couple of doors over at the Green Plum Vintage Goods, employees have a skeleton in furs in one window alongside a ghost on a swing, while another window features a trio of witches. Store employee Sherry Pendleton said last year was her first time experiencing the event. It was even better than I expected, Pendleton said. It was so fun. Everybody that was out was happy, joyful, enjoying themselves. While Pendleton said she is uncertain what they will have as a special offering this year, the vintage shop offered a caramel sangria last year. It was really popular, she said. Asked why she thinks the event has built such a strong following, Pendleton said she thinks everybody just loves to be out and about and see each other and dress up for the evening. Our store is one of the ones that gets really packed, she said. Some ladies that were just here were saying, we couldn't even get into your store last year because it gets so full. Over at Simply Sweet on Inn Street, Harlow said she has loved the tradition of Witches' Night Out since joining the store in 2019. There is a lot of people around, and everybody is always happy and in a good mood, Harlow said. In terms of a signature offering, she said the store usually has jello shots. They usually have gummy eyeballs inside them or something like that. That's our signature treat, Harlow said. Visitors can sip and shop their way through downtown businesses, dine locally, grab a table for cocktails or dinner, catch live music at the Grog or the Goat, and keep an eye out for pop-up dance mobs taking over downtown alleys and gathering spaces throughout the evening. Dozens attend anti-mansionization hearing by Matt Petrie, Newburyport. City councilors looking to address mansionization concerns heard from the public on Wednesday about their proposed ordinance to adjust guidelines for minimum lot size, frontage, and other building specifications within one of the city's newest zoning districts. In August, at a large, Councilor Ben Harmon introduced a measure to create R2A and R2B zone districts and redistrict how tall developers can build single and two-family homes in much of the city. The new districts, which were approved in September, comprise current R2 neighborhoods that fall outside the city's demolition control overlay district. The default height allowance in R2B would drop from 35 feet to 25 feet, while R2A would drop to 27.5 feet. Additionally, the bill reduces the height of remaining in R2 in the demolition control overlay district to 27.5 feet. The establishment of the R2B was particularly important as it allowed for a section of the city that had become the focal point of the mansionization debate to become isolated for further ordinances. Mansionization is the practice of tearing down older, smaller homes in a neighborhood and building larger homes that take up most of the available lot space. With the R2B officially established, it laid the groundwork for Ward 6 City Councilor Mary Delay and co-sponsor Ward 4 City Councilor Beth Trake to continue working on what is being called a dimensional control ordinance for the district. If accepted, it would reduce the minimum lot size for single and two-family homes in these areas from 10,000 square feet to 5,000 square feet, and frontage from 90 feet to 50 feet, enabling property owners or developers to potentially subdivide larger lots and build two more modest homes rather than one large single-family home that may be disproportionate to what exists in these neighborhoods. In addition, the measure recommends a floor area ratio requirement, or FAR, for these sections of the city. Lots 5,000 to 7,499 square feet in size would be subject to a 0.40 FAR. Lots 7,500 to 9,999 square feet in size would be subject to 0.30 FAR. And lots 10,000 square feet or larger would be subject to 0.25% FAR. It would not be applicable to lots under 5,000 square feet. The matter was discussed at a public hearing Wednesday night during a joint meeting of the Planning Board and the Council's Planning and Development Committee at the Senior Community Center. Delay said about 20 to 25 residents made the trip to the High Street Center. I think one concern that we heard was the concern about too many homes being built within the R2B as a result of the proposal, Delay said. However, Delay said there was very clear data that showed a high estimate of 329 parcels out of 1,032, which would be eligible for subdivision. It is pretty low, Delay said. Planning Board member Rick Tainter said he felt the mark for the potential subdivision was realistically closer to 100. So far, I am not concerned about this area over development at all, Tainter said. He said the mansionization and ways to combat it have been discussed by the Planning Board for a while. We recognize that this is an issue and we've been supportive of this general idea, Tainter said, as that the public comment pro and con were pretty evenly split. Delay said there was one main change that was recommended coming out of Wednesday's meeting, which would drop the minimum lot size for a two-family down to 10,000 square feet with between 70 and 90 feet of frontage instead of 5,000 square feet with 50 feet of frontage, essentially allowing for the fact that to get two families into a structure that is appropriately sized for two separate families, it might require a little bit more land area, Delay said. She said the public hearing was continued until October 21st, when the Planning Board's next meeting is scheduled, and thanked those who have been participating in the discussions. I think folks have made it very clear that this trend of mansionization is not a welcome trend, and this proposal does an outstanding job of striking the balance between limiting overdevelopment but still incentivizing the types of housing construction that Newburyport residents, at least in the R2B, would like to see, DeLay said. These measures come in response to the state's recently approved budget, which contains language that states pre-existing non-conforming structures or residential uses that do not conform to zoning because of lot size or shape, frontage, lot coverage, or floor area ratio, requirements may be extended or altered as of right, without the need for finding by the special permit granting authority shape, frontage, lot coverage, or floor area ratio. Requirements may be extended or altered as of right,

zoning board of appeal when it comes to buildings on non-conforming lots. Many residents live on non-conforming lots. In the Spirit, the Temple of the Holy Spirit, by the Reverend Costin Popescu. For you are the temple of the living God. As God has said, I will dwell in them and walk among them. I will be their God, and they shall be my people. 2 Corinthians 6:16. We live in a rapidly changing world. In fact, it seems like the pace of change is also increasing to the point where we have trouble keeping up. The gaps between generations are widening. We relate to the world in a completely different ways. People over 50 have grown up with books, home phones, radios, and TVs. People under 20 are almost exclusively on their cell phones. Until 5 years ago, we were all taught to do our own research and accumulate knowledge. Written words came from other humans and images mostly reflected the world. Now AI can summarize for us in seconds most of humanity's knowledge around any topic and is also feeding us an ever-increasing stream of fake reality that it is horrible creation on, materials frequently used in cheaper clothing. This becomes significant when these clothing are rapidly brought and thrown out, shedding plastic fibers directly into the waterways and ecosystems. To make matters worse, brands that push out these low-quality clothes do so with the intent of profit rather than providing garments to their customer base. Making change begins with finding ways to share and reuse clothing on the local level. Furthermore, the waste of clothing creates severe environmental impacts, such as the accumulation of fabrics in the ocean. Over 35% of marine microplastics originate directly from synthetic textiles, which makes them one of the largest sources of industrial plastic pollution in the world's oceans. The amount of microfibers released into the ocean every year is equivalent to over 3 billion polyester shirts. Additionally, very few of these cheap textiles are ever recycled, 15%, due to cheap production quality. In past years, the cost of clothing has continuously increased to a substantial amount. Seasonal clothing and shoes must be affordable, especially in the months with more extreme temperatures. Necessary clothing should not be a luxury, nor should it put a financial strain on families. Unfortunately, items such as coats, gloves, and hats are often priced out of range. Due to this reality, society has shifted toward overconsumption, and people in need are made to have limited wardrobes. While many people have more clothes and accessories than they need, others do not. In order to address these issues, the Pentucket Neighbors United Club plans a free community clothing swap. This event will take place on Saturday, October 17th, from noon to 3 p.m. in the Pentucket Regional High School Gym, 24 Main Street, West Newberry. The swap will be free and open to people from all cities and towns. Additionally, there is access to the school via fare-free MEVA bus routes, which stop directly outside the high school. The event will be set up like a regular store, so that people of all ages can browse normally and freely. The event will also have simple rules. People can drop off used adult and children's clothing, shoes, hats, clothes, scarves, and accessories. All items should be freshly washed and in good condition. No rips or stains. Anyone is welcome.

0: them to come by the shop and pick out clothes that they may need, whether or not they have anything to swap or not. At the end of the event, all leftover clothing will be donated to Ruth's House in Haverhill to further support local families. The event's main goals include reducing textile clothing waste, building youth leadership, and creating a more tight-knit community. Not only will this event provide people with quick access to garments, but it will also allow high school students to gain humanitarian experience. We are working to normalize secondhand clothing for everybody, and we hope that the event can increase local awareness on the importance of conscious consumerism. Pooling our clothing as a community helps people save money and keep the great clothing in circulation, ultimately reducing our impact on the planet. Having a society that cares about those in need fosters a culture of mutual support and shared responsibility. Henry Smith and Lucas Perassini are co-founders of Neighbors United. For questions or more details, contact 978-204-2537 or visit our Instagram, Pentucket_Neighbors_United. Meanwhile, we invite you to stay updated on environmental matters by subscribing to our monthly newsletter on ACE's website, https://www.acesalliance.org. 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TGIF, what's up this weekend? 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The Immaculate Conception Harvest Fair is Saturday from 9 a.m. to 3 p.m. in the Immaculate Conception School Gym on Green Street. 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Bring your blanket or seat cushion for the amphitheater steps. They can get chilly. Thank you so much for listening, and I hope you all have a safe and wonderful day.
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3: 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And Framingham.
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6: Hi, this is Jen. It's Friday, October 9th, and I'm reading today's edition of the Providence Journal. Election 2026 flashpoints. Governor candidates spar on socialism, ICE, transgender athletes. Three candidates competing to be Rhode Island's next governor faced off on Wednesday night, October 7th, in their first televised debate, and no surprise, they had some sharp differences over President Donald Trump, immigration and customs enforcement, and biological males playing girls' sports in school. Some of their differences were wonkish disputes over numbers and the best way to build new housing and bring down energy prices. But some of their sharpest differences emerged about the best way to deal with State Representative David Morales, who identifies as a Democratic socialist should he become the next mayor of the state's capital city, as expected, with Democrat Helena Foulkes and Independent Ken Block on one side and Republican Aaron Gukian on the other, interrupting repeatedly. Jean Valicente, the moderator of the WJAR-TV debate, asked Foulkes and then the others if they believed they could work with Morales. He had just launched into his question, have you read the Democratic Socialist platform, when Gukian interrupted to ask Foulkes to confirm what has been widely reported. You endorsed him, didn't you? Hold on, let me get the question in there, said Valicente, picking up where he left off. You want to get rid of the Senate as we know it, defund the police, get rid of almost all borders, get rid of prisoners, get rid of prisons, yet you say you'll vote for, endorse, and support David Morales? Folks' response, well, as you know, I'm a capitalist. I'm not a socialist, but we share a lot of things in common in the sense that we hear people are hurting. Okay, Aaron, why don't you just let me answer the question, said Folks, after Guckian interrupted twice with a wow and then another wow. Trying again, Folks said she disagrees with Morales on several issues, including rent control. But the people of Providence have spoken. They have picked him. He will soon be mayor. And yes, the governor of the state has to have a good working relationship with the mayor of the largest town. In his turn, Block said he and the likely new mayor agree on many things, among them that educational outcomes in Providence have to be improved, and on the need to reinvigorate the city and the state's economy, adding, "My job as the next governor is to make sure that Providence handles its finances and makes itself attractive for businesses." Tweaking his question, Valicente asked Guckian if he would work hand in glove with the mayor of Providence, the socialist mayor of Providence. Guckian said he views Morales as one of the most dangerous politicians in the country and doesn't believe he has, as stated, backed away from his earlier defund the police position. I have three beautiful daughters, and as we've seen in the past, when these types of things happen, people get raped, killed, and what I've heard is that a lot of people want to retire from the police because they don't believe he'll have their back. And I can't believe that these two people on this stage won't state that this gentleman, actually, I wouldn't say gentleman, what I would say is Representative Morales needs to be pushed back. Don't forget the city council. Also, the next likely city council president is a socialist, and they're pushing rent control, Guckian said. Folks' response, I can't believe you're calling David Morales one of the most dangerous people. I would say Trump is one of the most dangerous people right now in our country. ICE. For the record, all three candidates agreed the state should not reinstate truck tolls. But when asked by Valicente if ICE would be welcome to do its work in Rhode Island, Guckian said a qualified yes, Folks said no, not if she is governor, and Block said, I would like to see ICE do its job differently. Folks said, I will do everything I can to protect the people of this state. The stories are horrific. Look at what has happened across this country. Americans being killed by ICE. In our own state, people are living in a state of fear. People are keeping their kids home from school. They're not going out to restaurants. We need a governor who's going to stand up to this Trump administration, she said. I will do exactly that. Block said, we can't keep ICE out, but they could operate lawfully. The way ICE operates now, people do live in fear. Guckian said, yes, we need to get the bad actors out. We need to back the police. We need to back the federal government and ICE. But I also want pathways for our undocumented community. We need to get them in a pipeline. We need to get them documented. We need to get them working again. So in regards to the bad actors and felons, we have to work with ICE. We have to communicate. In regards to everyone else, we need to work with the nonprofits and streamline so we can get workers moving again. Transgender sports participation. Asking another question that Royals radio talk show audiences, Valicente asked if a biological male who identifies as a female should be allowed to play on a girls' sports team in Rhode Island schools. Block said, no, we should not. Biological males who compete against women have an unfair advantage, and I understand the drive to make sure everybody feels inclusive, but I'm going to draw the line here because competitive sports are competitive sports, and we shouldn't allow unfair advantages. Folks said, generally, yes, absolutely. I think this is something that local teams can decide on, but it is one of those issues that are very important to the trans community, and I would have their back. We want little kids to be able to play in the sports they're comfortable in. Guckian's retort to Folks, and the girls will lose scholarships, they'll lose state championships, all because of your policy. You are a wildly left Democrat and a socialist, and you're backing socialism, and I'm just absolutely shocked. I thought you were down the middle Democrat. Thank you so much for calling me a proud Democrat. That's what I am, and I want to protect people in this state, Folks replied. Homelessness. What began with a question about what each of the candidates would do about Rhode Island's homeless population turned into a Valicente question for folks specifically about the hundreds of millions of dollars shoveled at programs for the homeless, including Crossroads, which you're on the board of. His question, was she okay and did she preside over the decision to use $685,000 in homeless shelter aid on lighting upgrades outside Crossroads, Rhode Island? Let's talk about homelessness, she said. We shouldn't be callous about this, okay? Last January, there were close to 3,000 Rhode Islanders sleeping outside at the point in time when we do the count. But isn't it true that we've shoveled tens of millions of dollars at Crossroads and they spent $700,000 on architectural lighting? Valicente persisted. They put more lighting up to make it safe, she said. An architectural blue band around the building, he asked. Block said there are empty beds at the veterans' home that, by his count, could provide additional housing for veterans. Guckian touted his idea for a veterans' village. AG seeks stronger hospitals roadmap. Revised plan addresses concerns over finances. The Rhode Island Office of the Attorney General is reviewing a revised proposal to bring two hospitals back on track after recent bankruptcy filings and ownership changes. In a redacted letter sent at the end of September that cited unrealistic and unsupported assumptions regarding recently proposed initiatives to improve Our Lady of Fatima Hospital and Roger Williams Medical Center, Attorney General Peter Noronha directed new owner Charter Care Health of Rhode Island and parent company the Centurion Foundation to resubmit a strategic plan that outlines the long-term sustainability and quality of the two hospitals. According to Timothy Rondeau, a spokesperson for the Attorney General's office, Charter Care met the October 2nd deadline imposed by the office for the nonprofit healthcare organization to resubmit its proposal. Rondeau said the revised plan is now under the office's review and awaits determination. Charter Care spokesperson Otis Brown declined to comment but did confirm the organization had met the resubmittal deadline. The Attorney General's office had 30 days to render a determination on the original proposal, but a timeline for a decision on the newly submitted plan is unclear. When asked, Rondeau said the office did not have an estimate. Charter Care had previously proposed a draft 5-year strategic plan on September 15th, about 6 months after it was established by the nonprofit and Georgia-based Centurion Foundation as the local arm to oversee Fatima and Roger Williams. Centurion acquired the hospitals in March following the declared bankruptcy of struggling former for-profit owner Prospect Medical Holdings, a purchase Centurion had sought to make since 2022. The two hospitals had been under the threat of closure for about a year before the $101 million deal was finally approved, with promises and assurances to keep the facilities open, as well as an $18 million injection of state taxpayer funds to relax investors and offset the debt Centurion would take on. The Attorney General's office signed off on the acquisition and imposed many conditions to ensure the hospital's short-term operations. Partly because of the large amount of taxpayer dollars in play and the significant role of the two hospitals within the larger state healthcare system, Noronha's office, as a condition of the acquisition, required that a turnaround consultant be engaged to develop and implement a strategy to improve operations, stem operational losses, ensure appropriate investment and capital needs, and improve access to safe, high-quality care. But the Attorney General's office was not pleased with Charter Care's initial vision for the future of the hospitals, noting deficiencies and asking for a new and improved version within 5 days. Because management's strategic plan does not address or incorporate the turnaround consultant's evaluation and recommendations to safeguard the near-term financial viability of the Charter Care hospitals, it is not and will not be approved by this office, Noronha said in the letter to Charter Care leadership. Please resubmit a strategic plan that addresses, incorporates, and carries out the turnaround, consultants, evaluation, and recommendations, including a short-term plan to immediately stem losses and ensure continuity of operations over the next 3, 6, and 12 months. The rejection of the plan also came after nurses and healthcare workers at the two hospitals held an informational picket at Our Lady of Fatima on September 15th, the same day the draft proposal was submitted. Those workers alleged that CharterCare was going back on its promises made during the acquisition, including committing to a $100,000 investment in home health care. Centurion CEO Ben Mingle and CharterCare CEO Jeff Liebman recently sent their management negotiating team in to tell workers they're closing home health, leaving some home health care employees in the lurch and their patients having to seek home health care services elsewhere. A recent press release from United Nurses and Allied Professionals Local 5110, the union that represents workers at both hospitals, stated. The union is raising a red flag because not only is the closure of home health a major issue that will impact patient care, but it could be the tip of the iceberg in terms of what else they may be looking to cut. Brown said prior owner Prospect Medical Holdings made the decision to close the home health program in late 2025 before the sale of the hospitals was final, based on declining volume, significant monthly losses, and the large number of competitors in the state. When the sale of the system closed this March, there was no home health program that existed, Brown said. We made the Department of Health and Attorney General's office aware of the closing and current status. The union's allegation that we have violated any regulatory condition is not true. We look forward to reaching an agreement that is fair to union members as well as our hospitals. Rhode Island contestant voluntarily exits Survivor 51 in Episode 3. Survivor 51 now has one less Rhode Island contestant, but not for the reason you may think. In a surprise twist, 40-year-old Cumberland resident Rob Antonsen quit the game during Episode 3. Antonsen made the decision to leave due to pain in his foot and leg, expressing to other contestants that he was worried of a possible infection. Though the survivor medical team did not find a clear injury, Antonsen felt it was not worth staying in the game with the pain and risk. His voluntary exit comes just one episode after he attempted to self-eliminate by writing down his own name and playing his immunity idol on fellow Rhode Islander Eric Maxode, who he wrongfully believed everyone else would be voting for. Before his actual departure in Episode 3, Antonsen gave his immunity idol to Carter Krull. Who switched tribes in Episode 3? Sabu's Carter Krull and Toka's Devin Way were given the chance to visit the opposite tribe, where they were given the opportunity to find an advantage and abandon their original tribe. Way decided to return to Toka after finding the advantage of an extra vote with help from Sharonda Cox. With his closest Sabu ally, Rob Antonsen, gone, Krull decided to join Toka permanently. Krull did not win the second extra vote advantage, which was instead later received by Maggie Nestor. Who was voted off in Episode 3? 33-year-old federal prosecutor Pat Kennedy was voted off Survivor by the Toka tribe in Episode 3. While a five-person alliance planned to vote out Danny Kilby, Lewis Kelly and Carter Krull sided against the majority alliance to save Kilby, sending home Kennedy in a 7-5 vote. How to watch Survivor Season 51. Season 51 airs every Wednesday at 8 p.m. on CBS. New episodes can also be watched live on Paramount Plus with a premium plan, and all episodes are available to stream on Paramount Plus with any subscription plan the day after airing. High school girls tennis. Townies find last piece of the puzzle in Wynn versus Lincoln. As far as rebuilding seasons go, this one's been pretty good for the East Providence girls tennis team. The townies entered 2026 with a roster depleted by graduation and thus far have put together one of the best years in program history. With one shorthanded loss, the only blemish on the season, EP hosted undefeated Lincoln and showed who the favorite is in Division II, coming away with a 6-1 win that sets a tone with the postseason drawing near. It feels amazing, especially on senior night, number one Sydney Olson said. Everyone loves it so much, and it felt amazing for everyone to get involved in the match and just win. We wanted to see where we stacked up, East Providence's number one doubles player, Addison Flanagan, said. We played every other team, so we kind of know how they play. This is the last piece of the puzzle, as our coach would say. East Providence is in its best four-year stretch since the early 1990s when it lost the Class C final in 1992 and won it the following year. In 2022 and 2023, the Townies took trips to Slater Park but fell short of a title. They moved to Division II in 2024 and made their quarterfinals before reaching the semifinals with a senior-laden squad last fall. While the latter was depleted by graduation, it wasn't depleted of talent. Since Slade Sharma took over as head coach, East Providence has built a program based on depth. With larger rosters than the program had ever seen, the Townies were able to move players up in the lineup and have others ready to go to step into new spots. Expectations weren't sky high, but EP was ready to work. I would say confidence was there even when we started challenges matches, Flanagan said. It was like when we play together, we dominate the court, and it really just shows. We were like, let's try our best no matter what and never give up, Olson said. It was like halfway through the season, we were undefeated and thought we had a chance to go on for as long as we possibly can. East Providence has suffered one loss this season using a shorthanded lineup against Lincoln School in a 4-3 defeat. The one-off defeat was a quick reminder that feeling invincible and being invincible are two different things, and with undefeated Lincoln coming across the bridge Wednesday, the Townies were mentally prepared to battle. The match started late. The Lions had transportation issues on top of dealing with I-195 traffic, and East Providence made good use of the waiting time, stretching as a group and warming up so it would be good to go once Lincoln arrived. It didn't take long for the Townies to show they were ready to win. The number two team of Talia Gould and Eliana Perez quickly picked up the first point with a 6-1-6-0 victory, which was soon followed by victories at number three by Madison Liu and Olson. As players stepped off the court, they quickly joined the reserves to watch big matches still going on. Crowd built behind the fence for the epic exchange by EP's Megan Pita and Lincoln's Tanvi Bobbly. And more could be found watching the match at number one doubles as Flanagan and partner Chloe Sulo tried to prevent a third set against Lincoln's Lily Gilson and Marquisa Lund. Flanagan and Sulo remained locked in and closed out the 6-1-7-5, earning the clinching point that kept East Providence in first place in Division II. We don't come in with the we're going to win mentality, Sulo said. We come in like we have to fight. The fight for number one seed in Division II appears to be over. East Providence has one match left, a rematch at Lincoln School on October 14th, but appears to have enough RPI points to have the top seed locked up. Lincoln has four matches left, starting with Friday's home affair against Smithfield. The Lions will host Cumberland and next Tuesday and Tiverton 2 days later before finishing up at Cumberland on October 19th. Wins will be crucial because Ponaganza is breathing down their necks for that number two spot. Wherever it's seated, East Providence will be ready. The Townies have two championships in program history, the last coming in D3 in 2016. EP wasn't able to add to that total, but is now in position to win in D2, which would be the highest ranking title the team has won. We're definitely thinking about it, Sulo said. I'm very excited for the playoffs to start. We're going to try our hardest and hope for a win every single time, Olson said. We're most definitely going to win as the season goes on. Keeping streak going at home. Takeaways as Pats prep for Raiders in Week 5. The New England Patriots got a bit of time to enjoy their hard-fought win over the Buffalo Bills, but now it's time to get back to work. Preparation is underway as the Patriots will host the Las Vegas Raiders in a Sunday afternoon matchup that is expected to be tough on all levels as the Raiders have started the season strong. Here's the buzz at Gillette Stadium. Key players remain sidelined. Before practice, head coach Mike Vrabel was asked to provide a few injury updates on key players, beginning with two who were injured in Sunday's win over the Bills. Wide receiver Mac Hollins departed the field early with a calf injury, while Ramondre Stevenson, who appeared to get injured late in the game, is out with an undisclosed injury. However, when asked if there's a chance Stevenson could play this weekend, Vrabel isn't ruling anything out. There's a chance he can play, he said. There's just no chance that he'll practice today. As for Hollins, he spoke at his locker briefly before practice, even though he wasn't heading out, and seemed optimistic about his chances of playing as well. I hope so. That's the goal, he stated before emphasizing that it's a decision between him and the training staff. That's why we have them, because I think as players we'd go out there no matter what. As for the defensive side of the ball, the Patriots got back one of the players who missed Sunday's game, Christian Barmore, but star cornerback Christian Gonzalez did not practice. Other practice absences included cornerback Carlton Davis, cornerback Karen Prunty, cornerback Channing Canada, fullback Reggie Gilliam, and offensive tackle Morgan Moses. Wide receiver A.J. Brown will be eligible to return next week from injured reserve. Patriots quarterback May named AFC Offensive Player of the Week after effort. Following his performance in the win over the Bills, Drake May was named the AFC Offensive Player of the Week. It's great. It's great to see him be recognized for his performance and helping us win, Vrabel said. I want us to win those awards every single week, whether that's Drake or anybody on offense or the performances that we could have on defense or special teams. May finished the game completing 22 of 37 passes for 269 yards with three passing touchdowns, as well as leading the team with 54 rushing yards. This came after he struggled in the team's first three games. So was there anything different he did last week? I'm trying to keep the same mindset when things don't go well of next week and trying to bounce back from it, and also from this week when you ride the roller coaster, May explained. Every week is a new week in this league, and every team is different. You've got to play good football to end up on the right side of the things. Chisholm responds to Gardner Johnson. Following the win, Buffalo Bills safety CJ Gardner Johnson made headlines with his post-game comments, in which he referred to Efton Chisholm as a practice squad player who the NFL won't hear from again. On Wednesday, Chisholm got his chance to respond, but instead took the high road. He's a great player. They're a great team, Chisholm said. I got a bunch of respect for him, but you know, we're excited for this week. I look forward to the Raiders. Preparing for Raiders tight ends. With the preparation for the Raiders comes planning for three key players who certainly make an impact. That starts with the tight ends, Brock Bowers and Michael Mayer, who play a large part in Las Vegas's offense. Yeah, I can't say enough about them, Vrabel highlighted. Really, Brock is a receiver. That's impressive. What he does at his size, the speed, the route craft, and being able to catch at the catch point. He's like a big slot receiver. He has downfield speed. He runs outward breaking routes. He runs routes like a receiver, but then also he's got the ability to double guys up inside. I think that Mike has really turned into a complete tight end, and everything that I think people that looked at him coming out of the draft envisioned. The ability to play at the line of scrimmage, the ability to block, but also be able to excel in the pass game. Patriots safety Kevin Byard also highlighted what the secondary will have to do to keep these two at bay. I think it's going to be a little different because their two tight ends have like maybe 50% of the target share, Byard said. So they're going to get the ball. Obviously, they're both going to use them a little different. Brock, I was more down the field, but, you know, Mayer is more like the underneath check downs, underneath routes and stuff like that. I think we've done a good job up to this point, but this is going to be probably the biggest challenge up to this point as far as us because of how much they use their tight ends. And of course, Crosby. On the defensive side of the ball, the Raiders have a true game changer in defensive tackle Max Crosby. In his last game, Crosby recorded 3 tackles and 0.5 sack against a rough Chiefs team, and he'll be looking to keep that momentum going. Max will go wherever he wants to go, and he will do whatever he wants to do, and it's worked out really, really well, Vrabel said. I have a lot of respect for Max Crosby as a person and also as a player, so we'll have to know where he is on every single play. It's been impressive, so they've really come together and gelled well together, and we will have to know where Max is, certainly, to start every play.
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2: Here's the forecast for the Boston and South Shore area on the Talking Information Center from the National Weather Service. For today, sunny temperatures in the mid-60s. Overnight, clear and cool temperatures in the mid-40s. Saturday, sunny temperatures in the mid-60s. The sun rose this morning at 6:49, setting at 6:13 this evening. 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

0: 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This is Steve at the Talking Information Center. 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Have a wonderful weekend. Good day.
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4: 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Runs through Thursday, the 18th of October. This is Steve at the Talking Information Center. It's been my pleasure reading the Roach Brothers ad for you today. Have a wonderful weekend. Good day.
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4: 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Folks, that is your Shaw's and Star grocery ad. Your Shaw's and Star ad is effective Friday, the 9th of October, and runs through Thursday, October 15th. This is Steve at the Talking Information Center. It's been my pleasure reading the Shaw's and Star ad for you today. Have a wonderful weekend. Good day.
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6: Here's the forecast for the Boston and South Shore area on the Talking Information Center from the National Weather Service. For today, sunny temperatures in the mid-60s. Overnight, clear and cool temperatures in the mid-40s. Saturday, sunny temperatures in the mid-60s. The sun rose this morning at 6:49, setting at 6:13 this evening. Stay tuned for more. Heading your way next on the Talking Information Center.
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0: 11th of October and runs through Saturday, October 17th. This is Steve at the Talking Information Center. It's been my pleasure reading the Market Basket ad for you today. Have a wonderful weekend. Good day.
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0: 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Folks, that is your Big Y grocery ad. Your Big Y ad is effective Thursday, the 8th of October, and runs through Wednesday, October 14th. This is Steve at the Talking Information Center. It's been my pleasure reading the Big Y ad for you today. Have a wonderful weekend. Good day.
1: 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Voting season is upon us, and the Talking Information Center has made a special recording of the Massachusetts Information for Voters Guide. Included in this recording are deeper dives into the 9 questions on the ballot for the election, which will be held Tuesday, November 3rd. 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We hope you'll find this information helpful in deciding your vote.

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3: 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This is Steve at the Talking Information Center. 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Good day.
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5: Here's the forecast for the Boston and South Shore area on the Talking Information Center. From the National Weather Service, for today, sunny temperatures in the mid-60s. Overnight, clear and cool temperatures in the mid-40s. Saturday, sunny temperatures in the mid-60s. The sun rose this morning at 6:49, setting at 6:13 this evening. Stay tuned for more. Heading your way next on the Talking Information Center.
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